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8: 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I am Larry Elder. 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I got a question. If I asked you to define socialism, what would you say? I know what you would say, because you listen to this show, you read, it's not just my show, other shows you consume over your life, things you've read. Socialism is government ownership of means of production. In many Latin countries, government, for example, owns oil companies. Many other industries, it is government ownership of the means of production. This is the Attorney General of Minnesota, who used to be a congressman from Minnesota. He was, I believe, vice chair of the DNC at one point. Listen to this, number 46.
13: You know, there are elements of socialism that are part of our system today, including Medicare and Social Security.
14: How about policing? How about you call the cops, guess who pays them? Your tax dollars. Guess what that is? That's socialism, pal. Sorry. You don't contract for your own private police department or fire department or water inspection or public works.
8: Calling the police because their salaries are paid for by taxpayers is socialism? Are you nuts? The number one responsibility of government is to protect people and property. So when government is doing its primary job, which, by the way, is not to provide health care, not to provide welfare, not to provide disaster relief, the number one job is to protect people and property. According to the Attorney General of Minnesota, you are engaging in socialism because you don't use a private police force. That's just stunning. Are police a profit-making enterprise.

0: the abuses and excesses of ICE out of the headlines after Minnesota, which was, I think, such an outrage for most Americans when they saw people being killed in the streets of our country. This last case, it's not, again, it's something else that's not happening in a vacuum. It's the latest case that's happened, but there's been now at least 5 people killed by ICE in the streets of America. Ruben Rey Martinez, they killed a young man, they killed in San Padre Island in Texas. Silverio Villegas Gonzalez, Keith Porter, they killed him in L.A. Rene Good and Alex Petty, they killed them in Minnesota. And now Lorenzo Salgado Araujo. There's been over
1: names as well of Americans who've been killed by illegal immigrants. Do you have that list?
0: I know some of the names. I don't have the list, but I do know some of the names.
1: What are their names? What are some of their names?
0: Listen, we have heard all of the names.
1: No, just what are some of the names?
0: This is not me doing a contest of whether you know the names or whether I know the names. I want to pronounce these names. Because I think we need to put names and faces and stories.
1: Right? Absolutely.
0: Okay,
1: and,
0: so
1: and to the faces of Americans who have been killed by illegal immigrants.
0: The people they killed don't have criminal records.
2: Not too interested in putting faces and names on the people that have been killed by illegal aliens, I guess. 888-971-SAGE, 888-971-7243. I'm Larry Elder. We are Salem News Channel. Antoinette, Sunset Beach, California. Antoinette, thank you so much for calling.
3: Hello, my brother from Central L.A., South Central.
2: How are you?
3: You know what? I'm hanging in there. Happy birthday to our country.
2: Absolutely.
3: Amen. Look at you. How successful you've become. I think I've become pretty successful. Born in East L.A., grew up in South Central, and what angers me and embarrasses me, the stupidity, the ignorance of Ana Navarro. As a woman, especially, and as a Latina, even more so. I mean, I'm even angry at Spain for them not cooperating with our country. What the hell's wrong with these people? Especially Ana Navarro, doing what she does. I know a few years back, my sister wanted me to try out for that ridiculous television program. I said, hell no. And look what they ended up with, though. What is wrong with that woman?
2: Do you know Ana Navarro is an alleged Republican? She worked, I believe, in the first Bush administration.
3: Yes. I'm embarrassed. Totally.
2: Well, how about Michael Steele? How about Michael Steele over on BS Now? Used to be the chair of the RNC.
3: What the hell is wrong with these Republican conservatives? But hey, you know who I'm really disappointed in as well, besides Ana Navarro, is Candace.
2: Yeah, so am I, and I don't know. I couldn't tell you what happened to Candace. We haven't spoken in a long time. Everybody have a great weekend. Be sure to be here on time on Monday. I will be checking attendance. God bless.
4: What can I say? Mamba out.
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12: Members of the media shall no longer capture or broadcast any exhibits displayed by the parties during today's proceedings.
13: Prosecutors then asked for the judge to determine the evidence against Tyler Robinson was overwhelming, end the preliminary hearing, and order a trial. The judge allowed the defense attorneys to continue calling witnesses.
14: Fox's Jessica Rosenthal. President Trump acknowledges Iran's plotting to kill him.
15: I don't really care because I'm doing my job and I'm doing it, I hope, better than anybody's ever done it.
16: The president told the New York Post that he's aware of the general overall threat that exists from Iran.
14: Fox's David Spott. The president says if Iran succeeds, there will be, in his words, hell to pay. 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
18: From the Weather Center, overnight expect partly cloudy skies with a low of 57. On Saturday, anticipate partly sunny conditions with a high of 88. Saturday night will be clear with a low of 61. Sunday is set to bring mostly sunny skies with a breezy feel and a high of 88. Looking ahead to Monday, it will be sunny and breezy with a high of 89. Tuesday will be breezy with plenty of sunshine, also reaching a high of 89. I'm AccuWeather meteorologist Jason Caterina for AM 1460 and FM 101.1, The Answer.
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3: Welcome to Seculo. It's a Friday, and I will be joined momentarily by Logan Seculo in studio. A lot of moving parts around here this morning at the ACLJ, but this is a big story that came out. It was an exclusive from the Wall Street Journal. It dropped last night, and we're going to talk about it because I think it adds a layer to the whole mystery that's been going on around the plane change with the Air Force One transiting back to the United States after the NATO summit in Turkey. There's a lot of information coming out, a lot of questions from reporters. Why did we change planes? Why are we on the old Air Force One? Why'd you make us lower our shades before we took off? Things of that nature. But now we're finding out that Israel warned the United States that they had intel, and they gave it over to the U.S., that there is a fresh Iranian plan to assassinate President Trump. We know that he has been a target by the Iranians since the death of Qasem Soleimani. They vowed revenge against him, against our colleague Mike Pompeo, and many other former Trump administration officials from the first term. They were targeting them. And we also know that this sort of a plan with the new leadership in Iran would also directly violate the Memorandum of Understanding. It gives us a little bit more understanding of why the president seemed so dissatisfied, displeased with the Iranians in Turkey a few days ago when he had said, you know, why, Mr. President, did you say that they were great? They were easier to work with, much more rational. And now you're saying that they're horrible. He said, I got to know them. Well, maybe he also got to know that they are still planning on taking him out. That is still an objective of the Islamic Republic of Iran. Not that it seems like it matters at this point, but remember, these leaders had signed on in the Memorandum of Understanding to point two that says the United States of America and the Islamic Republic of Iran undertake to respect each other's sovereignty and territorial integrity and to refrain from interfering in each other's internal affairs. I think trying to assassinate the president of the United States of America would be a little bit in conflict with that point. Point two with the MOU. So when the president says in his mind it's dead, I think we have a little bit more understanding why now. And we are going to talk about in the next segment that mystery surrounding Air Force One. When you layer it with this new plan that we're learning of Iran still wanting to assassinate the president of the United States. Yeah, maybe there was a plane change for a reason. We're going to get to that. But I also want to hear from you. Does it surprise you that as far as they had come in the talks, that this was still an objective of the Iranians to kill the president of the United States of America?
0: give me a call, 1-800-684-3110. That's 1-800-684-3110 to talk to me and Logan on air. He'll be joining me in the next segment. But folks, also, we are wrapping up Independence Week here at the ACLJ. We had a wonderful celebration over the weekend, celebrating the 250th anniversary of the United States of America, of the Declaration of Independence. 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It's a one-time offer. Gone after today. We'll talk to you in the next segment on Seculo. We'll be right back.
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0: Welcome back to Seculo. Will Haynes here and joined by Logan. Hey. I switched seats. It's fun. It's Musical Chair Friday.
30: Yeah, I said, get out of chair one.
0: Yeah, that's reserved for Logan.
30: That's how I do that. I say, you can't sit there.
0: The tension between...

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2: Was because remember, they switched planes. There was some question about putting the shades down. Now, I've been on commercial flights all the time where they ask you, hey, lower your shades, whether it's a nighttime flight and they're wanting people to be able to sleep, or sometimes the heat. There's all sorts of different things.
3: I understand why it would be alarming.
2: But here's what we have. Bite 2, we're asked directly about a threat from Iran against Air Force One just yesterday.
4: Were you aware of any credible threat by Iran against Air Force One?
5: Well, I have a threat all the time. I'm number one on their list before you. But if I go, you go, right?
4: But was there a specific
5: threat? So perhaps someday you want to change professions.
2: So once again, there is the president saying, I'm number one on their list. And says, if I go, you go, making a joke with the reporters that are clearly nervous, which is probably an unsettling conversation.
3: I'm sure every time you're especially in international areas, not just, you know, flying over the country.
2: Right.
3: But anytime you get on the airplane, look, I'm not a great flyer. Anytime I get on an airplane in general, I'm always concerned. But getting on an airplane with the president of the United States in an active war that's happening right now, when he just called a bunch of people who he had a ceasefire with, you know, scum and was going after them and all of those things happening. Clearly, you know that you're taking an extra step of risk.
2: Well, and here's what we know now. The Israelis have intelligence that they shared with the United States that there is a fresh Iranian plot to kill the president of the United States. That is their goal. It has been their goal. He even says, I'm their number one target. There, I guess, maybe was a sense that that had quieted down with the MOU, with new leadership, that they are not... For any reason whatsoever that they would still be wanting to carry that out. It is clear that it seems that is still an objective of the Islamic Republic of Iran. Maybe that is partially why we heard his language change in Turkey when he said it wasn't just the strikes against the shipping vessels, but also this new intelligence report that they are still actively trying to target the president of the United States. That, to me, leads more to him saying that the MOU, the Memorandum of Understanding, and the ceasefire is dead because it violates the very second point that we will respect the sovereignty of each other's nations. I think it also tells us that if they're still going after the president, I think when you think historically of President Trump, he gave them an opportunity, but maybe a regime change isn't so far off the table as we may have thought. They are still targeting him. They are still going after him. And then you hear this language where he all of a sudden says they're scum. He says they're the worst humans, all of these things. And they say, well, you were praising them. He said, well, then I got to know them. His view, whether he had this view the whole time and was giving them benefit of the doubt or playing out this discussion, is clearly publicly changed on the leadership in Iran. Now, there was also a Truth Social post this morning where he said the Islamic Republic of Iran has asked us to continue talks. We agreed to do so, but the United States has stated to them in no uncertain terms the ceasefire is over. Thank you for your attention to this matter. So the president even willing to let Iranian delegations still meet with our negotiators, with Jared Kushner, with Steve Witkoff. I doubt we'll see the vice president necessarily unless it for some reason, there is a change in tone. I doubt he will join those talks again. But he is saying, yeah, you can try and salvage this all you want, but that doesn't mean we are withholding firing back at you and taking out targets if we have intelligence that we need to strike.
3: And I think I want to go to a call. Let's go to Bill in Wyoming. 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When you're an ACLJ champion, by the way, you get bumped to the front of the line in the phone call. 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All donations are doubled right now. But let's go to Bill in Wyoming. Bill, thanks for calling once again.
6: Hi,

0: We gotcha.
1: Okay. First of all, let you know that I sent my my money in yesterday.
0: Thank you so much. We appreciate that.
1: But about this whole thing, I'm fairly well cool with what the president says and does. It's just the fact that I get the idea that the press thinks that he's got to be responsible to them for whatever he thinks, says, and does, considering not only the this country, but also Iran. And I just really get upset about this.
2: Well, once again, the way that the media has become and evolved in this country is frankly wild. When you see even the way they're covering like the main race, and we'll talk about some of that with Rick Grenell later. But yeah, all of a sudden, when it's their safety, they're very concerned, and I get that. I mean, I would probably be a little bit concerned too. I mean, even the shade thing, the shades within the Air Force One. I mean, I say, you know, I've been on airliners that do this. It clearly was something that alarmed the reporters, though.
0: Yeah,
2: it was. Because they did directly ask about that as if it was something that they hadn't experienced before.
0: Unusual.
2: So even that, it is able to look and say, hey, something was different when that plane left Turkey. And there was a heightened sense among the other people. President Trump obviously was able to make jokes, but he's the one who's had a target on his back for a long time. But the individuals on that plane with him clearly felt uncertain based off the changes, based off the itinerary changes, based off things they were asked to do that they felt were out of the ordinary. And remember, the press pool is typically the same people traveling with the president often. So it wouldn't be like, oh, you've just never been on Air Force One before. These are people that know the routine. They understand the protocols as well as the security things that go into this. So once again, I think getting this new report does shed a lot more light on that entire scenario where, oh, yeah, Iran is still actively trying to take out the president of the United States. And when he was in Turkey, he was right at their doorstep. That would be a time that you would think that a plot would be something they would try to execute at that point.
0: Yeah, I mean, this isn't the way President Trump talks, as I said, can make it feel a bit less serious. But look, remember, this is a man who has already survived multiple assassination attempts. We are talking about these kind of things in the news right now. And, you know, obviously from the Charlie Kirk assassination, it's nothing to joke about. And though President Trump may be trying to disarm them a little bit, disarm the press even, by saying, ha ha, you know, I'm number one on the list. Maybe you're getting a different profession if you didn't. I mean, somewhat that's just, again, joking, but it's also dealing with the reality of a time at war. We have seen this now many times, and let's not joke around too much about it and understand the press is concerned, and I understand that. I want to hear from you, though. What do you think? 1-800-684-3110. I think what in general we need to just be making sure not just we're praying for President Trump or praying for everybody, praying for this country, that we will be able to get through everything safely and have a protected country, protected leadership, the security succeeds, and the fact that this all gets played out in front of you. It's not unlike what I've said with the war, the back and forth of the war. When it gets played out in front of you in the press, it changes the way your mind comprehends all of this. Let's go. 1-800-684-3110. Give me a call. 1-800-684-3110. 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
0: At the moment, before we do that, I want to take D. She kind of reiterated what I was even saying in the last segment. D in California, go ahead.
7: Yes, I as a Christian, I'm very concerned. I think we as Christians need to really pray, not just for President Trump, but his family, our vice president and his family, all the administration and their families. Because they don't, this kind of group that in Iran, they don't care who they go after. Yeah. So that being said, I think constant prayer. And also, while I was on hold, I thought of another thing I share with people. I don't know that President Trump is a modern day Job, but when you think of the story of Job and what all he and his family went through and what President Trump and his family's gone through, it makes you wonder, you know.
0: I think that the reason biblical stories resonate for millennia, for thousands of years, is because they have direct correlation a lot of times of what's happening in our world, and they get told over and over again because you can take something from them. You can apply them to your lives. So I assume that's even what you're saying. I think we can all do that for a lot of the stories from the Bible. That being said, Dee, look, I want you to be very understanding and very clear. This is why this hits home a little bit for us. Everyone in this studio has had these threats happen to them. Yeah, we may not be getting those directly from, the Ayatollah and but the internet, the way the press works, the way the vitriol has come, you're talking about real security risks for any of us that even are just public figures in the smallest of scale and understand. So I ask you not only to pray for the protection of our country, pray for the protection of our families as well, because I'll pray for your family. Because you're even taking a risk by just calling. This is the craziest part of the world we live in. You're just calling in. Give me your first name. You're in your state. And there could be someone listening who is unhinged, who decides that that is enough. The fact that you said we should call and pray for President Trump, or you connected it to a biblical story.
2: Well, in even that, even when it comes to the Iranian threat, we've had Secretary Pompeo on this set. You've seen that. That's no, hidden secret that he's been in our office. And we've seen the protocols and protections that have to go into his travel because he has a direct threat against his life by the Iranians. But I think this ties actually very well because, we can pray for our leaders, even if we don't agree with them. Even if it is Joe Biden in office or if it were Kamala Harris, you should be praying for your leadership. You should be praying that God will influence their life and that they will be making wise decisions
0: right
2: for this country that they are in leadership over. And not even that it'll be the right policy decisions that you agree with, but they will have wisdom to shepherd this country forward. And I think that's why this video is important, because we, during this Independence Week, we are talking about protecting the foundations of this country and fighting for this country. And that's exactly what this video leads into. So I'm just going to play it and we'll talk to you on the other side. But take a look at what our team put together for you.
0: As we celebrate America's 250th birthday, there's plenty of patriotic pride in the red, white, and blue. There's also a lot of negativity around America. There are questions like, are we united? Are we exceptional? Are we worth defending? Yet, despite all of America's faults, flaws, and blemishes, there remains one undeniable fact. The world needs America.
8: The world needs America's ideals that were first endowed by our Creator, recognized in the Constitution, protected by our soldiers, and preserved by its citizens. You don't need to go far beyond America's borders to understand the forces aligned against us. When America is weak, we've seen what kind of evil can propagate. Those forces need Americans like you to get distracted and become disengaged, because America's force for good in the world can only be sustained if we stay in the fight. Otherwise, some brand of evil will slowly take our place of influence.
9: We live in a democratic republic, and we need to defend the values of this republic. So it's worth defending that Constitution today.
8: Sometimes it's easy and popular to criticize the wars America has fought, question the values behind the sacrifices made by our soldiers. But if you were to ask them, they'd tell you they didn't fight for a political party, a policy, or for the latest trend to spike in the polls. They fought to preserve the American ideal and its place in the world.
10: If you live in this country, then support it, regardless of who the politicians are. I would like people to look at this place and say, this is gorgeous. Why not support it?
11: Well, I come from a family of veterans. My grandfather served in World War I, my dad in Korea, Vietnam.
9: And it's worth celebrating the freedoms that we have because of what people like them, ordinary people, have done. They truly are heroes.
10: Definitely would encourage them to join the services, whether it's Army, Navy, Marines, Air Force, or going into the Coast Guard. Any of these services that do great things for our country, and be a part of the solution and enjoy what we have and do what you can to make our country better.
3: You see, the truth about America was recognized and written at its founding, quote, to form a more perfect union. America wasn't perfect 250 years ago, and it's still not perfect now. That's why the ACLJ defends your rights, like freedom of the press, freedom of speech, and freedom to worship, so that those same rights are protected and perfected for future generations. Whether it's defending your right to vote for the candidate of your choice, or defending the right of a girl in middle school who just wants to talk about Jesus, the ACLJ is working to make our union more perfect. Because if we lose the American ideals here at home, the light of those ideals, projected into a dark world, will also go out. It's what we work for and pray to preserve for another 250 years.
0: And that, of course, is why we are also celebrating America 250 this week. And look, I just got out of another interview as well. We kind of even said we like to celebrate America as patriotic Americans all year long, you know, every day we can. However, it did feel like the celebrations kind of wrapped up. We all moved on and back to the normal chaos of being an American right now in 2026. But that's why we wanted to celebrate this entire week with Independence Week. And I encourage you, as we wrap up this first half hour, we got a second half hour of the show coming up. I want you to be a part of it. You can call in at 1-800-684-3110. But if you lose us here, maybe you need to join us later on, or maybe you're not live watching live, maybe you're watching archived, I encourage you, go to aclj.org. It's our last day of Independence Week. I believe this offer will last throughout the weekend, though. If you go and you aclj.org/USA, get the ACLJ cooler bag and the ACLJ challenge coin, America 250 challenge coin, as a special gift from us to you for any gift over $250. 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Regardless of the cooler bag and the coin, those are great. I'm excited we're able to offer those things, a special gift. But we keep this show on the air. We keep ourselves in the courtrooms. 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It is only because you donate and support the work of the ACLJ. We create this at the top tier, highest level of production, the highest level of legal authorities, only because of you. That's at aclj.org. Be a part of it today. Three lines are open. Second half hour coming up. We take less than a minute break if you're watching online. That's at aclj.org. Be right back.
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0: Of Secula, Rick Grinnell's going to be joining us in the next segment. We're going to take as many calls as we can. We got a few lines open at 1-800-684-3110. For those of you who are just joining us right now, of course, we are discussing the new fresh threats, if you will, and the Air Force One mystery that happened over the last few days. And again, this isn't something to be taken lightly or to be thrown into conspiracy theories. I think you're dealing with a really, I mean, without saying a hot war, that is happening with Iran. And we know that authorities within Iran, like Will said, we have people like Mike Pompeo on this show, and they've had real threats where, if you could imagine when they would travel during those times, the amount of security that they have to go through, the amount of security our team even has to go through. These are not jokes. President Trump may, break it down with a little bit of a lighthearted moment here and there to try to calm everyone down or to at least deflect. But these are real. They're happening around the country. They're happening around the world. When you get on Air Force One, I'm sure there is that concern. Every time.
2: And I think we can play this from President Trump. This was to a reporter, Byte 4. We're talking about why they had to even close the windows, as well as if there's a credible threat from Iran. This was just on that flight coming home from the NATO summit earlier this week. Let's hear from the president and the reporters asking questions.
14: Do you know why they had us close our window blinds? That was not usual.
15: Well, yeah, because probably on a dangerous flight because of the sleazebags that we have to deal with.
14: So you think that Iran was possibly thinking trying
15: to... Well, I mean, if they asked you to close your windows, probably they'd feel that way. They didn't ask me to close mine, but if they did, I would have done it. No, these are sick people. So I could see something like that. I didn't know they did that, but I could see something like that.
16: Were you aware of any credible threat by Iran against Air Force One?
15: Well, I have a threat all the time. I'm number one on their list before you. But if I go, you go. Right?
16: But was there a specific
15: perhaps someday you want to change professions.
2: Even there, the president talking about, automatically saying, well, if they're asking you to do something you feel like is out of the normal, it's probably because of who we have to deal with. And his tone markedly changed this week on Iran at that summit in Turkey. Now we're having this reporting that Iran is still, it seems like they are still actively trying to kill the president of the United States, despite the ceasefire, despite the memorandum of understanding. And I think we should take Grant very quickly from
0: Florida.
2: Line three, you're on Secula. Go ahead.
17: Yes. I was just thinking about also, the verse in the Bible where Jesus tells us to pray for our enemies as well. He's on the cross, and basically us and our sins, we're crucifying him, and he's praying for us, Father, forgive them. And so I think if we could put together some kind of like national where we're, even while we're whooping them down in the war, still praying for them, praying to soften their hearts, telling them that we love them in some way, fighting fire with water rather than with fire, I think that would be good too.
2: Well, Grant, I 100% encourage every single person listening to this broadcast, watching this broadcast, yes, pray for the people of Iran. Pray for their leadership in Iran that they will, that, as you said, God will soften their hearts. They will have a change of heart. They will reject the apocalyptic theology that they have. That is something everyone should be praying for. Apocalyptic genocidal death cult. I mean, that's what they are. And so I agree with you, Grant, though. That is what we as Christians should be praying for.
0: Of course.
2: I also don't think that, and never have, that you should run foreign policy based off of what you are called to, per se, do in your personal faith. That if there is a threat against the country, that the government should be protecting its citizens, that doesn't mean turn the other cheek as a nation. I think that those are directives Christ is giving his followers and Christians, not necessarily governments that have a role that God established governments on this earth, that they do have a role to protect their citizens. So there is some nuance there.
0: Yeah, we can get into that. You can call in 1-800-684-3110. Open up some theological discussions here with Will. Phone lines are open, as I said. Rick Rennell's going to be joining us in the next segment, but if you're on hold, stay on hold. We'll get to you at the final. And if you want to get on hold right now, it's a good time to get in line. 1-800-684-3110. Final day to get that cooler bag. You can do it right now at aclj.org/USA.
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2: Friday one, we've seen since we had you on earlier in the week, now that the Senate candidate in Maine has decided he will step down from the race, but not yet. He's still got to wait. And actually, it seems like he's having some retribution on the party bosses by waiting till the last moment. The reports are he will not withdraw from the race until the deadline on Monday. It seems like on his way out, he's trying to cause even more chaos within his party. What do you think about that?
22: Well, look, he won. He won the right to represent Democrats in Maine. All of the Democratic establishment knew exactly who he was, a Nazi tattoo, and all of the accusations came out a while ago. And they just went with the guy. And it was a little drip by drip that suddenly shifted. And I think the Democratic establishment has been very, very tough to say, you got to get out. And now there's a rift there because the Democratic establishment lost the primary. And he knows that. Graham Platner knows that. And so now Graham Platner is wanting to make sure that his supporters get a very far left progressive socialist type that borders on communism. That is what Graham ran on. And that's what the Democrats of Maine voted for, knowing full well who Graham Platner was. And so this kind of new information that, we want to replace him with party bosses picking the replacement, I think is really going to not sit well with the Graham Platner supporters And there's going to be a lot of tussling going on until then. And I would just add one more thing, Will. Any Democratic establishment member who decides to lead the revolt, to push him out and put someone else in, is going to get the ire of the voters in Maine. Nobody wants to be the leader to do it. They all want to go along with it, but nobody's going to step up and say, okay, this is the guy that's going to replace Graham Plattner. So I think Graham Plattner is in the driver's seat right now.
0: It is interesting, Rick. I'm almost trying to decide where the panic is. Is the panic within the party or is the panic within the voter? And it feels like the party and the voter are now finally, and maybe it took some time, are having this rift. But the question is, who's going to win? And at the end of the day, it may be that, like you said, he won the election and he won his spot there. Not underhandedly. Everyone knew a lot of these things beforehand. So will there be this big split, or does the party have to embrace what they've built here?
22: It's such a great question. And look, I'm old enough to remember all of the iterations when the Republicans overstepped, right? When they became either too conservative or too whatever, and there was a shift within the party structure, the RNC, the battles at the Republican National Convention. I remember all of those moments were facilitated by the media. The media is the one who highlighted the splits. The media is the catalyst for letting the activists know that there is this camp and that camp. Otherwise, it's really difficult to have a come to Jesus moment with the party structure. What is missing from the Democrats over the last 10 years as the party begins to do this communism, socialism, capitalism split is the media. The media have always protected the Democrats. They haven't pronounced on this split. They've tried to paper over it and pretend like, oh, we're socialists and capitalists can all get along and that this is just normal. And so because they haven't had that concentration of here are the two camps and where do you stand and the media push, the Democrat change in their entire Democratic National Committee structure has been much slower than the Republican split. I hate having the media constantly push, and sometimes we have to ignore because they push on issues that are not real. But when there is a real split, the media has been there to highlight it and force us to have that conversation faster. The Democrats are not doing that conversation.
2: Well, and I think we should be clear, the real reason why the leadership decided to force Graham Plattner out, it wasn't because of the story that came out from Politico. It wasn't because of the New York Times reporting before that. It wasn't because of his Reddit posts. It wasn't because of his Nazi tattoo. It was because polling came out that showed he was about 10 points down from Susan Collins. And then the party decided, oh, this actually is a failure. We need to do something. It's the exact same playbook as the 2024 election. They were going to stick with Joe Biden, even though common sense told everyone that's not the right play if you want to win. Obviously, we tried not to give them any tips there. But it's until that they realize and they wake up and be like, oh, wait, the voters didn't do the right thing for us to win, per se. That's when Politico dropped the story. It is you want to talk about a collusion story. It's that the media then decided, hey, okay, we're allowed to publish this now. Okay, we will. And then they force him out. And I think that is also the twisted nature here. Then the Democrats say, look, we did the right thing. We heard you, you know, like this guy is clearly not good. It's like, no, you had every opportunity as a party to do what you wanted. It was the polling. And so
22: it was the polling, right? And the money.
2: Yes.
22: Right. The money began to dry up because the activists who really began to lose power began to say, look, don't fund this guy. And so little by little, the money started to reflect. And then Graham couldn't keep up because he didn't have money to hit back or to run commercials. And then the polling numbers followed. But I think you always got to follow the money here.
2: Rick, this is a final thing here. There's something from the Manhattan Institute. They have investigative journalists that also do work there as well. But they uncovered that the mayor of New York's commissioner for international affairs was trying to meet with the Iranian ambassador while they were here for the UN just on July 7th. So the Iranian ambassador to the UN, they wanted to meet with. This is at a time where obviously the U.S. engaged in a conflict with Iran, even though there's a ceasefire. The meeting was called off after the State Department met with their administration to clarify what acceptable conduct is. You've worked with the UN for a long time. You understand the protocols and everything. Just to break down for people, because as someone who's not an expert on the UN or the UN issues, this raises a lot of red flags that the mayor of New York's commissioner for international affairs is wanting to meet with the Iranians while we're in the middle of a conflict.
22: Yeah, look, I'd have to get a little more details. I don't necessarily think meeting is a bad thing if that person, who's an American, understands that we have one policy at a time, one administration. And the best thing to do is to reach out to the State Department and say, hey, I'm the commissioner for international here in New York. The ambassador from Iran is coming in. Is there anything I can say or do that would be helpful to keep Americans safe? But the problem comes is when they have their own agenda. I'll give you a quick example is that I worked with the Biden administration on the Balkan policy. I didn't always agree with it, and I would push back, but there were a couple of times that they would reach out and say, hey, we know you've got credibility in that region. Here's what we're working on. Can you help us? And, sometimes you choose to help and sometimes you just choose to stay silent. But the reality is that if you are working in international affairs, you should be able to go to the State Department, no matter who's in charge, and say, hey, I have this position. Can I be helpful? Or this is what they're saying. You work for America. You work for an American government, even if it's a local government, and you should be cheering for America, not for the other side.
0: Rick, thanks so much for joining us today. We appreciate it. Look, the ACLJ is wrapping up our Independence Week, still celebrating right now, and I want you to be a part of the team as well, just like Rick and the amazing supporters. So I encourage you, go to ACLJ.org right now, /USA. 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If you're on hold right now, we'll get to you. So stay on hold. 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Be a part of it. Next week is going to be another huge week. We're going to continue asking for your support. But today is that last day to get that commemorative America 250 Challenge coin and to get the cooler bag. And I want you to be a part of it today. Claim it and give us a call. Also to be on the air. Last chance for the week. 1-800-684-3110. 1-800-684-3110. Next voice we get to hear is the most important voice, which is yours. We'll be right back.
3: We've witnessed monumental legal victories from defending the 14th Amendment and protecting our sacred American right to vote, the overturning of Roe v. Wade, and standing up for the religious liberty of our kids and seniors. But even with the many historic wins we've achieved, the battle is far from over. The attacks on our constitutionally protected rights persist. Countless unborn babies remain in jeopardy, and across the globe, innocent Christians are being targeted and killed across this country and around the world. 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
0: Alicia, who's calling in Colorado on line two to kick us off. Go ahead.
7: Hi there. This is my first time calling. I appreciate the time given. I'm just a willing ambassador for God. And I spiritually know that Trump was a target and he still is a target. I pray for all world leaders, and I know that we need to pray for the world because we need it. I'm all for peace until we have to go to war to retain peace. So I call to say if a person or entity wants to change their ways, if they want to change their ways, they will, and they will do what they have to do to prove it. Otherwise, once a snake, always a snake. So take them for face value.
0: Well, Alicia, I think this administration has given a lot of chances. Maybe more than anyone I've ever seen where we went back and forth so publicly. Very unlike how we've dealt with wartime before, where the ceasefire's on, off, off. It honestly felt closer to something like what happens in the Middle East, to where these ceasefires are not an end of incursion. They are temporary.
2: That's right. And once again, we've talked about that big question of whether the amount of leadership that was taken out and the way that the mullahs had been sidelined, and it was IRGC, which is a terrorist organization, and so is terror around the world. But if the leadership that was several levels down, were they true believers in the Islamic Republic, or were they true believers in power? And if they were given an opportunity to cling to power but not true believers, then maybe this is the way forward. I think they've shown their true colors. I think that they have shown they are true believers, that theology or that hate for America still exists. You saw even at the funeral for the Ayatollah, who was, they said, was laid to rest in his final resting place today. So it was a weeks long funeral, signs that said, kill Trump, et cetera, from the people that were there mourning the death of the Ayatollah. So I think you get into that. And as Alicia says, even the ability to give second chances here has been exhausted to some degree.
0: Yeah. All right, let's continue on. I want to take some more calls. Hopefully we'll have time to get to a lot more of you. Let's go to Alfia, who's calling in Texas on line four. Alfia, go ahead.
8: Hi, how are you guys? I'm a little worried because I think they don't get it, that we're one nation and that we must be protected. I think Trump gets that, but we better stand together and get it. My husband was military special forces. My dad, top secret. My son guarded the general. My grandson is the Space Force. They're all doing their part. We have to be strong. You can never close your eyes because there's people out there that were raised from children to do this kind of thing. Yeah. Okay. You can't change that. So if we're under threat, you need to be protected, highly protected, and you have to have a strong leader.
0: Yeah. Alfia, I just want to take a second also first and thank your entire family for all they've done for this country and continue to do. I think you hear it in her voice. This is what military families are going through. This is what people who are actually dealing with these situations firsthand are dealing with. A little bit different than us, kind of waxing poetic and discussing it in a theoretical state. These are the people that are dealing with it on a actual everyday level and have for their entire lives. People that have dedicated their lives to the service of the military. I don't think any of us can put ourselves in those shoes unless you've been there. We certainly haven't. So again, our gratitude is for you, Alfia. And I understand the frustration and I understand the concern.
2: Well, and once again, we are able to stand united as a nation without getting behind every single policy. I mean, we've seen that in our history, even our recent history. The The sad part is that when you are seeing what is being pushed by some of these radical candidates for the House, when they're saying things like, ah, I didn't have a napkin, so I used the American flag behind me to wipe my hands. That is,
0: I didn't see that.
2: That was one of the individuals that won in New York. Right. That was a public thing. She tweeted that out. That is not... That's not a Democrat-Republican divide. That is an anti-American sentiment. Now,
0: this feels like something you'd say at like 19.
2: Well, this is someone who will now be a sitting U.S. congresswoman.
0: Like something you'd say as like a protesting college student.
2: Right. Yeah. No. Recent statement by the individual. And once again, you also see in Colorado, the Democrat Socialist candidate that unseated a 30-year progressive candidate in the Denver area. They're not taking this in the primary season from a, we believe in the foundations of America and want to preserve that. They are trying to disrupt it. And yes, I think that our nation is strong, but that is why you need organizations like the ACLJ to fight the lawfare, the twisting of our foundation, the legislating away of our foundational freedoms and rights. That's why you need organizations like us to be here at a time like this, because the onslaught is coming internally as well through the legislative process and through the courts to try and undo what we have preserved for 250 years. But we're here and we're going to keep fighting for as long as it takes.
0: All right, let's continue on. Marie is calling from Virginia. Line one, go ahead.
9: Yeah, hi. I'm a 73-year-old grandmother of 18. I voted for Trump twice. I care about what my children and grandchildren hear. It seems to me, now answer for me, who helps Trump with his communication? Who helps him and guides him? Because life and death is in the power of the tongue.
0: Yeah. Look, Marie.
9: And he's facing life, he's facing death. Why does he continue to contribute to the vitriol and rhetoric? It seems to incite all kinds of crazy.
0: Well, Marie, I'll tell you, who's controlling President Trump's rhetoric? Who's advising him? Himself. I will say this. Look, I understand. I got small kids. When the president comes on, often I have to change the channel because I don't know what's going to be said or what's not going to be said. It's not because I agree or disagree with what he's about to say, but you are right. The rhetoric can get a little out of hand. But we know this has been President Trump's MO since the very beginning.
2: But also, she was tying that to the Iran issue as well as other political issues. The other political issues aside, the Iranians did not need President Trump's rhetoric to fuel their hatred against us. They've been killing Americans since the Islamic Republic was established. So they were doing fine without the president's rhetoric of killing Americans. I think that you can put that aside for that issue.
0: I think you also have to remember that we're dealing with a language gap here. You know, we're dealing with things that could get lost in translation. So President Trump speaking very boldly, very cleanly, very directly, sometimes, like you said, to the detriment of, and maybe sometimes coming off like he is inciting some more crazy rhetoric. But you got to make sure your message gets heard. It gets heard around the world. And if you get into sort of flowery language, and then you have to have that all translated, and you never know what can get lost.
2: Yeah, I don't think we have time to take Red from Louisiana, but his statement to the screener was, God hardened Pharaoh's heart before the Exodus. Could there be a similar issue with the leadership and ideology in Iran? I'm not going to speak or try to claim I know what God's plan is when it comes to leaders and in world governments. But here's what I also know. God, even though he had hardened Pharaoh's heart, he still sent Moses to do that mission. He still sent Moses to set the people of Israel free from the slavery that they were under the Pharaoh. And even though the heart was hardened by Pharaoh, he still kept on that mission because that was God's plan. So I don't know if it's an analog here, but I do know that we are going to keep fighting here at the ACLJ until we can no longer.
0: All right, that's going to do it for today's show and for the week. We appreciate it. 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
13: Plattner facing allegations of sexual assault, which he denied. Maine Democrats now scrambling to find a new nominee. Fox's Kristen Goodwin.
23: Because he withdrew before Monday, his name will not appear on the November ballot. Democrats have until July 27th to name a replacement.
13: Several Democratic hopefuls have been jockeying for position. The U.S. is demanding Iran keep the Strait of Hormuz open and end all attacks on commercial shipping or face a harsh outcome. President Trump saying talks will continue, but the ceasefire is over. 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
24: From the Weather Center, overnight expect partly cloudy skies with a low of 57. On Saturday, anticipate partly sunny conditions with a high of 88. Saturday night will be clear with a low of 61. Sunday is set to bring mostly sunny skies with a breezy feel and a high of 88. Looking ahead to Monday, it will be sunny and breezy with a high of 89. Tuesday will be breezy with plenty of sunshine, also reaching a high of 89. I'm AccuWeather meteorologist Jason Caterina for AM 1460 and FM 101.1, The Answer.
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14: The man with the big voice always talks about the reality check every hour when we kick off another episode of the Mike Gallagher Show. It just feels to me like there are two kinds of people right now, people living in reality and people who are in complete, utter delusional, perpetual limbo. It's weird. It's just bizarre to see the way people are reacting to the Charlie Kirk preliminary hearing over the guilt or innocence of his alleged killer, Tyler Robinson. There's this entire online machine that is just trying to tear apart any suggestion that Tyler Robinson fired the bullet that took Charlie's life. There's a and if you go down that rabbit hole online, and perhaps it's why so many people avoid online conversations or engaging in X or Facebook or Instagram, because it's a mess. It's a real cesspool. And that's the only word that comes to mind. It's kind of a bizarre cacophony of rage and accusations, and it's bizarre. It's absolutely crazy to see what people are saying. There's a message on social media that's gone viral, and it's a message to the conspiracy theorists, and fueled by Candace Owens, and she's got a big popular podcast, and she has been just leading the charge, but she's not the only one. I mean, I've seen all kinds of other people with all of this weird, these bizarre theories about how Israel had Charlie killed and the federal government was behind it, even Turning Point USA, Erica had her husband killed. And for people who are watching this preliminary hearing this week, like this Data Republican is, Data Republican had a message to the conspiracy theorists. And the message, again, has gone viral. And again, it's directed to all the people who are fueling these wild, bizarre, alternative realities over what happened to Charlie that day in Utah. Data Republican's message says to the conspiracy theorists, you told millions of people that Tyler Robinson wasn't even there. You felt confident that Tyler Robinson didn't murder Charlie Kirk. And as we've learned this week, he was on camera, prone on the rooftop at 12:22, shot at 12:23, DNA on the screwdriver, DNA on the rifle. He told his family what he did. His parents helped him surrender. He texted his roommate, I'm the one who did it.

0: Do you understand what appears to be overwhelming evidence against this guy? I don't even know what their defense is going to be, other than to, where do you start? He didn't really confess. There's the letter. There is no DNA. Well, what do you say as defense? So let me turn it over to you. Hope you flood my phone lines. 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Are these people evil or just delusional? What do you think is behind it all? Let's tackle this drama a little bit here on the Mike Gallagher Show. 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
2: 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We all of a sudden became the enemy.
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1: I honestly don't know how the Democrats can explain themselves. What's Elizabeth Warren going to say? What does Ro Khanna say? Is Ro Khanna going to go into the witness protection program after having vociferously defended this Nazi tattoo-wearing alleged rapist, Graham Plattner? 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They're a wireless company that actually lives up to your expectations. Just as I wonder what Tyler Robinson's defense attorneys are going to do in trial to mount a defense, how are the Democrats going to defend themselves after they put it all out on the line for this disgraced Graham Plattner, who evidently is kind of jerking around the Democrat Party by he's only going to withdraw on the very last moment, reportedly, on Monday, which is hysterical because he's got to be fired up. Look, they're doing a Joe Biden to him. They don't care. The Democrat Party doesn't care about the 175,000 Maine voters who voted for this creep. They're just saying, nope, he can't win. The polling shows Susan Collins is going to win. We have to win, so we're going to kick him to the curb. We'll find the next person. Listen to this montage that Fox News put together showing these hapless Democrats desperately trying to defend the indefensible.
2: Republicans should just really just shut up. They really should just shut up if they're going to be critical of Democrats for supporting a morally challenged candidate.
3: My empathy goes with the bravery of that woman for speaking out, and he has to drop out of the race. Plattner's problem is he should have ran as a Republican, and then he would be the senator. That, because they don't have an issue with this.
4: It's not okay. And I keep pointing to the one at the top because this is the one that is in front of our kids as well.
5: Yes.
4: And we have to explain why we say no to this one, but this one is okay. And ultimately, deeply enraging political career for Graham Plattner. Enraging for all of us.
1: Oh, you're enraged now, Jen Psaki? What? Why weren't you enraged when you were defending him after the other woman accused him of assault? Oh, that's right. She was a Republican. So you don't mind looking the other way when that happens, right? I'm telling you, these people are nuts. And we've got an insidiousness around us. That's why the power of prayer is everything. Everything. 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What actually did take place in that courtroom this week in Utah? Our newsman, our favorite news guy, Roger P. Shulman, will join us from the Mike Gallagher Show newsroom to give us an update. 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
8: Fox News, I'm Chris DeMeo. The U.S. is calling on Iran to make a public statement declaring that the Strait of Hormuz is open and that ships can now pass through safely.
9: The U.S. hit roughly 170 targets in Iran this week, including rail bridges the U.S. says were used to transport weapons.
8: Fox's Mike Tobin in Tel Aviv. A search is underway for a candidate to replace Democratic Senate hopeful Graham Plattner in Maine following his withdrawal from the race.
10: The party is planning a nominating convention to replace Plattner on the ballot. Monday is the deadline for Plattner to officially withdraw.
8: That's Fox's Chad Pergram on Capitol Hill. Plattner withdrawing following sex assault allegations from a former partner. A small plane crashing in the Bahamas Friday, killing 10 people. The crash happening in North Andros, just west of Nassau. And stocks finishing the week in positive territory, the Dow ending up 149 points. 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
12: From the Weather Center, overnight expect partly cloudy skies with a low of 57. On Saturday, anticipate partly sunny conditions with a high of 88. Saturday night will be clear with a low of 61. Sunday is set to bring mostly sunny skies with a breezy feel and a high of 88. Looking ahead to Monday, it will be sunny and breezy with a high of 89. Tuesday will be breezy with plenty of sunshine, also reaching a high of 89. I'm AccuWeather meteorologist Jason Caterina for AM 1460 and FM 101.1, The Answer.
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19: 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We're also going to do $5 sandwiches. Then coming up on Thursday, August 20th, the 24th annual Taste of Douglas County. A lot of people come up from El Paso County to enjoy it. We're even going to have some Colorado Springs restaurant like the Airplane and Chicken Salad Chicken, I Heart Mac and Cheese. 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
23: From the wild world of DC politics to America's culture clash, brace yourself for the reality check you've been waiting for. 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
1: As usual, there's a lot of breaking news to cover for you on a Friday. The Democrats are in complete chaos. They're pointing fingers at each other of blame. They're scrambling to replace this nightmare candidate, Graham Plattner, the guy that up to now they had been vociferously defending. The Wall Street Journal reports that Israel reveals that Iran hatched another plan to assassinate President Trump. We'll share those details with you. And this week in Utah has been the preliminary hearing for the accused killer of Charlie Kirk, Tyler Robinson. Last night, Donald Trump Jr., who was a very good friend of Charlie Kirk's, shared on Fox News what he's been attending the hearings this week in Utah, and he shared his opinion with Fox that the evidence is pretty clear. This guy is guilty in Don Trump Jr.'s mind beyond a reasonable doubt.
24: You know, it became very cut and dry to me. And, the stuff I saw, the videos I saw, the evidence I saw, that's not stuff that's been in the public domain. And I think that was difficult for a lot of people. Right. There's so much noise, it's hard to tell what is fact, what is fiction. In court, we saw the facts laid out very eloquently. It took a long period of time to get it out there. But once you see it, you put the picture together. Let's just say this is, to me, again, way beyond a reasonable doubt.
1: Wow. And of course, if you go online, you're seeing nothing but, claims of a government cover-up, and Israel did it, and Charlie's microphone blew up. It's been pretty wild. Let's welcome, from the newsroom, the one and only Roger P. Shulman, who's been covering the preliminary hearing this week in Utah. Well, the hearing's in Utah. He's not in Utah. He's right here with us. Roger, what happened this week in Utah? Bring us up to date.
25: Well, Judge Tony Graff is admitting evidence that Tyler Robinson admitted multiple times that he did shoot Charlie Kirk. The evidence contains multiple confessions that he planned it in advance and that he was motivated by hate. Apparently, Tyler Robinson's male lover and roommate says the assassin began engraving messages on bullets about 6 months before the shooting. And things like, hey, fascist, catch this, and if you read this, you're gay, and other things like that. And the roommate has been given total immunity, so he can't be prosecuted if he cooperates with this, and he's been giving a lot of evidence. Now, the judge flinched when he saw some of that evidence. He was shocked when he saw some of it in the court that the prosecution is presenting. Now, the defense is doing what the defense should do, trying to exclude evidence, trying to throw things out. But it doesn't look like they're going to have much luck if this continues the way it's going. And an interesting fact, Utah is one of only five states that allow a firing squad in a death penalty case, which brings up some interesting possibilities. Now, apparently the suspect also strolled around the campus, ate a meal at Chick-fil-A, and interacted with Charlie Kirk's staff before he actually shot him. Very strange situation.
1: Well, the whole thing is awful. It seems to be exactly as it's been presented, that this guy was filled with hatred for Charlie Kirk and wanted to take him out. And committed this unthinkable act. It's been intriguing to see all the high profile people who have attended the hearing this week, including Donald Trump Jr., who we just played. Utah Senator Mike Lee has been there in the courtroom. Folks like Jack Posobiec and Graham Allen, even Rush Limbaugh's widow, Catherine.
25: Limbaugh's wife.
1: Wow. Yeah. Isn't that interesting? The very, very interesting, configuration of folks in the public eye who I think are there to show support for Erica and Charlie's parents.
25: I believe so. And the outpouring of filth

0: suspended?
1: Hard to believe that the instruments of government would ever be used to punish faith.
2: 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The governmental hostility and prejudice is uncovered. 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
1: 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And a few times a year, I come to you with my hat in my hand and I say, please, please, please, let's help people in the world. We often, you know, you're so responsive and you always step up. And look, I'll admit we're a little bit behind the eight ball right now. This is my time to panic because we have a goal of $46,000. 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That's kind of a nifty way for you to get the link right back to your phone. And don't worry, you get the link back. You don't have to do anything until you fill it out. You can just text Mike G to 51555. We'll send you back the link. 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Or if you'd rather phone your generous donation, call Food for the Poor's number, 844-860-HOPE, 844-860-4673. Thank you for helping Food for the Poor. Thank you for helping these poor people of Venezuela. What are we up against? This DSA? Where do you hear this montage of DSA, Democrat Socialists of America leaders, and what their goal is? You know, you see this smiling Zohran Mamdani in New York City and all these communist candidates who are coming along. It's kind of chilling to know exactly what their plans are. It's as bad as you think it is. It's why you need to vacation with us. Come to the Gulf of America cruise in November, the Caribbean, a beautiful cruise. Scott Jennings, Larry O'Connor, Jen Horn, Kurt Schlichter, and me will all be your hosts. We're going to depart from Fort Lauderdale on November the 14th, a week of sun and fun and great conversation, fellowship. 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It'll be a vacation you'll never forget. Democrats are never going to forget all of their enthusiastic, unbridled support for Graham Plattner, this nightmare candidate. Wait till you hear this montage we got coming up for you. Stick around. There's more coming up on this Friday episode of The Mike Gallagher Show. 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
5: Fox News, I'm Chris DeMeo. The U.S. is calling on Iran to make a public statement declaring that the Strait of Hormuz is open and that ships can now pass through safely.
6: The U.S. hit roughly 170 targets in Iran this week, including rail bridges the U.S. says were used to transport weapons.
5: Fox's Mike Tobin in Tel Aviv. A search is underway for a candidate to replace Democratic Senate hopeful Graham Plattner in Maine following his withdrawal from the race.
7: The party is planning a nominating convention to replace Plattner on the ballot. Monday is the deadline for Plattner to officially withdraw.
5: That's Fox's Chad Pergram on Capitol Hill. Plattner withdrawing following sex assault allegations from a former partner. A small plane crashing in the Bahamas Friday, killing 10 people. The crash happening in North Andros, just west of Nassau. And stocks finishing the week in positive territory. The Dow ending up 149 points. 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
9: From the Weather Center, overnight expect partly cloudy skies with a low of 57. On Saturday, anticipate partly sunny conditions with a high of 88. Saturday night will be clear with a low of 61. Sunday is set to bring mostly sunny skies with a breezy feel and a high of 88. Looking ahead to Monday, it will be sunny and breezy with a high of 89. Tuesday will be breezy with plenty of sunshine, also reaching a high of 89. I'm AccuWeather meteorologist Jason Caterina for AM 1460 and FM 101.1, The Answer.
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1: You know the craziest part of the Graham Plattner debacle in the Democrat Party? You want to know the wildest part of it? They knew. All of these prominent Democrats, all of these powerful politicians, all of these media pundits, who were so enthusiastic about this terrible, terrible person, they knew. They're not surprised when this final woman came forward and said, he raped me. Look at his behavior all these years. And they knew. Kyle Becker over on X wrote, "Nobody can unsee what the Democrat Party did to defend a Nazi tattoo-wearing, rape-accused, known communist." This is who the Democrats are, America. Take a good look. Hard to disagree with that. This is who they are. Have you gotten a load of the Democrat Socialists of America and who they are? You know, the ones with all the momentum right now, the juice in the Democrat Party? I got a couple of montages I want to play for you. Real important ones. The first one, poor Yasmin had to scramble to bleep all of the expletives because that's how a lot of those people talk in public on the left. F this and F that and S that and all these curse words. So she bleeped them. I hope she got them all. We got a montage of prominent Democrats defending Graham Plattner. You keep in mind that they knew. They always knew. So that's I've got two montages. First, the Democrats, and you can see and hear who they are. And then I want to play for you a little montage of leaders of the DSA. Those letters are now familiar to most of us, right? Zohran Mamdani got the ball rolling. You know, the guy who salutes immigrants in New York City everywhere except Little Italy, because there aren't any immigrants in Little Italy, right? whose wife jetted off to Majorca for an Islamic retreat rather than celebrate the 4th of July and America's 250th. She's the first lady of New York. What a piece of work she is. What a piece of work he is. But give him credit. He got the DSA ball rolling. Wait till you hear what the leaders of the DSA from all over the country have to say about their ambitions and their goals for America. But first I give you montage number one, courtesy of our friends at Grabian. This is a little bit of a sampling of all the Democrats who enthusiastically supported Graham Plattner before they didn't.
0: The obsession with personal purity, we're not hiring a priest. We're hiring a senator. We're going to talk about f***ing tattoos and sexting. He gets a hall pass.
2: I don't give a f*** if somebody had a toxic relationship. Toxic relationships and tattoos and all of this. Talk about Susan Collins.
4: He could be 100 times more f***ed up than he is. He'd never be as f***ed up as what we got in Washington now anyway. What I'm more outraged about is stupid Susan Collins. I ask all of you to consider the candidacy of Graham Plattner. I ask all of you to understand his flaws.
23: Are you rescinding your support for Graham Plattner after the lewd posts that leaked?
24: What's the polling in Maine right now?
25: I don't get bothered by it as much. None of it. He's someone who had a drinking problem as a Marine.
26: Plattner has owned up to mistakes he made as a younger guy. Do I want to make the best the enemy of the good?
27: Graham Plattner is popular even though he is flawed. He is a flawed man, just like I'm a flawed man, and this is the key. Everybody is flawed at some level.
28: No one's perfect. All politicians have baggage. This just happens to be a candidate that has baggage.
29: He's got an anti-Semitic tattoo.
28: I feel like this president is saying, I hate black people.
30: I like Graham Plattner. You like Graham Plattner.
31: That's my kind of man.
32: I would vote for Plattner. Let's get some power. Yes. Let's take over the Senate. Let's take over the House.
33: Somebody that has put his life on the line for this country against somebody that is literally empowering the moral hollowing out of our nation.
34: He had had two tours of duty in Iraq. He came back broken in a dark place. He took accountability. He acknowledges that he was misogynistic, was toxicity, and there was verbal intimidation, which I condemn.

0: Prius? Well, somebody from the main wire reporting that there are sources saying there have been a lot of interactions between the Attorney General in Maine and Plattner over the rape allegation. We'll get into that and a whole lot more. 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
1: In the War of 1812, our nation fought and won America's religious freedom. 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
2: 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We all of a sudden became the enemy.
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0: Mike Gallagher.
1: Yeah, we are up against it. You see a live look at Palm Beach, Florida on the Salem News Channel camera network. Looks like a beautiful day on the beach there in Palm Beach, where I can't stop laughing. The new airport, or the newly named airport, the Palm Beach International Airport, is now the President Donald J. Trump International Airport. What are these poor lunatics who hate Trump with such an intensity going to do? What airport are you flying into? I'm flying into the man whose name shall not be named airport. They're not going to want to fly into the Trump International Airport. It was pretty neat yesterday. Apparently, didn't they take the new plane, the new Air Force One, and they landed it at the new Donald J. Trump Airport with Eric Trump, I think, was on the plane, and they were taking videos. And I think they allowed the new Air Force One to be the first plane to touch down at the exact moment that the name change officially took place. It's pretty neat. Isn't it great to know that we're all living our lives and we're enjoying life, and the left, the crazies are just miserable, and they're unhappy, and they're angry. And, of course, we ought to be upset about this DSA cancer. And it is a cancer. And this started by the oddly always smiling Zohran Mamdani, the mayor of New York City. DSA. They love the Democrat Socialists of America. So what is the Democrat Socialists of America really all about? It's kind of innocuous, right? Bernie Sanders, I'm a Democrat Socialist. I'm not really a socialist. I'm a Democrat Socialist. I remember when I went out to Portland, Oregon a few years ago to have dinner with some donors to one of my campaigns, and they brought their liberal son along. And he was a nice guy. I mean, they were all nice people. But the liberal son kept saying to me, well, you keep saying that Bernie's a socialist. He's a democratic socialist. All right. Well, now there's a big organization, the Democrat Socialists of America. Let's look at some of their leaders. Here's a little montage of the various DSA leaders from around the country and what they intend for the United States of America.
2: And, you know, we have a unique responsibility to act from the heart of empire, the belly of the beast. The most important thing that we can do is take that empire down from within.
3: Our role ultimately is to facilitate our own empire's failure in ways that we can, ultimately to overthrow our own empire.
4: U.S. imperialism is not a thing that can be reformed away. It has to be overthrown through revolutionary struggle.
5: And to build a mass movement that can use the leverage of workers to hit the kill switch on American imperialism here within the American empire.
1: Overthrow the empire. How about that, huh? Overthrow America. That's the nice, watered-down Democrat Socialists of America. Little montage of the various organizers and leaders of the DSA movement that is, I got to admit it, successfully propelling a number of these candidates across the finish line. What a dark, dark thing we're facing. All we can do is try to win. All we can do is hope normal people wake up out of our stupor and realize you got to vote for this country. You got to fight for this country. You got to vote for normal, common sense. I mean, look, I wouldn't want to vote for a Democrat, but I'd vote for the John Fetterman types all day long. They can't figure out that it's John Fetterman who's rational and realistic, not Zohran Mamdani. I've got this theory, and I want to try it out again for you. My theory is they hate Trump so much and they hate us so much, they think we're bad people for supporting Trump. So their counter move is to put their own bad people up, the people that they think are their version of bad, the people they think are awful, the real fascists. They're like, hold my beer. You guys are awful and you voted for a fascist like Trump? Well, we'll give you Graham Plattner and Zohran Mamdani. 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
0: Fox News, I'm Chris DeMeo. The U.S. is calling on Iran to make a public statement declaring that the Strait of Hormuz is open and that ships can now pass through safely.
6: The U.S. hit roughly 170 targets in Iran this week, including rail bridges the U.S. says were used to transport weapons.
0: Fox's Mike Tobin in Tel Aviv. A search is underway for a candidate to replace Democratic Senate hopeful Graham Plattner in Maine following his withdrawal from the race.
7: The party is planning a nominating convention to replace Plattner on the ballot. Monday is the deadline for Plattner to officially withdraw.
0: That's Fox's Chad Pergram on Capitol Hill. Plattner withdrawing following sex assault allegations from a former partner. A small plane crashing in the Bahamas Friday, killing 10 people. The crash happening in North Andros, just west of Nassau. And stocks finishing the week in positive territory, the Dow ending up 149 points. 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
9: From the Weather Center, overnight expect partly cloudy skies with a low of 57. On Saturday, anticipate partly sunny conditions with a high of 88. Saturday night will be clear with a low of 61. Sunday is set to bring mostly sunny skies with a breezy feel and a high of 88. Looking ahead to Monday, it will be sunny and breezy with a high of 89. Tuesday will be breezy with plenty of sunshine, also reaching a high of 89. I'm AccuWeather meteorologist Jason Caterina for AM 1460 and FM 101.1, The Answer.
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0: Want to do something meaningful with lasting impact during this 250th anniversary of America? 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
6: Fox News, I'm Chris DeMeo. Accused Charlie Kirk assassin Tyler Robinson's lawyers questioning the ATF agent who analyzed the alleged murder weapon as a preliminary hearing concludes.
7: An ATF report could not positively link the bullet recovered from Charlie Kirk's autopsy to the rifle tied to Robinson. But the prosecution countered the report was inconclusive because the bullet had broken into fragments.
6: Fox's Claudia Cowan in Provo, Utah. The first semifinal match in the FIFA World Cup is set for following Friday's quarterfinal when Spain topped Belgium.
8: For the second time this tournament, Mikel Moreno subbed on for Spain and scored a game-winning goal. They win it 2-1 to advance to face France in the semifinal.
6: Fox's Tony Genualdo. The World Cup final takes place next Sunday in New Jersey. Stocks ending the week in positive territory. 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
9: From the Weather Center, overnight expect partly cloudy skies with a low of 57. On Saturday, anticipate partly sunny conditions with a high of 88. Saturday night will be clear with a low of 61. Sunday is set to bring mostly sunny skies with a breezy feel and a high of 88. Looking ahead to Monday, it will be sunny and breezy with a high of 89. Tuesday will be breezy with plenty of sunshine, also reaching a high of 89. I'm AccuWeather meteorologist Jason Caterina for AM 1460 and FM 101.1, The Answer.
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21: 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Everything you need to know about the top headlines of the day and a perspective that will give you some eternity to it, plus practical tips for family life, spiritual life, and good old regular life. It's Kevin McCullough, Monday through Friday, on That Kevin Show. And now, from the Connors and Sullivan Broadcast Studios, the man who is not what he wants to be, but is way grateful that he's not who he used to be. Here, the
0: All right, well,
1: Welcome aboard, Kevin McCullough. We got so much to get to. Thank you for making us your choice today. I know that you have a lot of options when it comes to where you spend your time listening, and I never take you for granted, and I never want you to think that I do, because it is always of the utmost gratitude that I have for you in the fact that you choose to spend your time with us. And along those lines, we've got a great show for you. Coming up, some fun things for your weekend. Christine Nicholas will be here. We've also got Dr. Gina Loudon, who'll be checking in. What's going on when it comes to how the Plattner effect is being felt in Maine? We'll take a look at that Senate race, because I just think we're learning things about what is now called the Democratic Party that bears no resemblance to anything we've ever known as the Democratic Party. And we'll get into that. Bethany Mandel a little bit later on the story that I'm going to talk about now, because, to be honest, friends, it's what we're dealing with. The U.S. has paused a two-day retaliatory bombing campaign in Iran after striking nearly 170 military targets following Iran's attacks on commercial vessels in the Strait of Hormuz over the last 2 days. I guess they have to take a break at some point, gas up the planes, and go again. U.S. diplomats and Gulf ally mediators are still reportedly working to salvage diplomatic talks on Iranian denuclearization, with the U.S. Telling Fox News the United States is still committed to finding a resolution and technical talks continue. But here's the problem. They have ticked off the big guy. The Israelis got him the intelligence. He had intelligence from our own sources. Iran was going to try to assassinate him. He got the hizzy up out of the Middle East as fast as he could. And when he got home, he said the ceasefire is done. The attendees of the former Supreme Leader Ali Khamenei's funeral waving "We will kill Trump" banners. Khamenei was buried on Thursday, culminating a six-day funeral ceremony in Iran that most Iranians did not care about. And many of the people that were seen in the pictures were compelled to be there. This regime is heinous. The president said this morning the U.S. has agreed to resume talks with Iran, but reiterated that the ceasefire is over. They'll keep talking. The Islamic Republic of Iran has asked us to continue talks. We've agreed to do so, but the United States has stated to them in no uncertain terms, the ceasefire is over, the president said. He had already declared the U.S.-Iran Memorandum of Understanding, including its ceasefire provisions, over after the IRGC Corps attacked three commercial strips in the Strait late last week. But one thing is clear, he's not putting up with any nonsense. It's going to be, we are going to bomb and kill IRGC wherever they stand, however we can find them. If you're part of the Iranian Republican Guard, we're going to take you down. Because you've been given about 45 chances, and you've basically flipped the middle finger to everybody every time you were given a chance. There is no more mercy. The mercy and grace that you get to beg for now, you go to Jesus to talk to about. Because that's who you're going to see next. It's not going to be Muhammad. There is no Muhammad. There is no Allah. There is no Allah. There is no Muhammad. There's Jesus, and you're going to go get to explain your thoughts about why you should be forgiven and led into eternal paradise to him. And I think that is exactly everything that is fair, given that these heinous killers for 47 years have killed thousands of Americans, thousands of Israelis. They've launched thousands more suicide bombers and terrorism attacks over those 47 years. And there's just nothing else that this life can offer them. There is no higher authority that can give them forgiveness. They've taken every opportunity they've had to turn the corner and said no. So, unlike past presidents, this one is not going to continue to tolerate it. He's given them every warning. He's given them every chance. He's given them every possibility to try to do the right thing. He had said, if you're IRGC and you don't want to be part of it anymore, lay down your arms. Come to us. We can see to it that you have a future. Not anymore. And this whole, we're gonna talk, and then we're gonna have a ceasefire, and then we're gonna do this. That's the same garbage they pulled with Gaza, and it didn't work there either. These guys are gonna die. And the 140 attacks that we have launched in the last 48 hours, that's just the beginning. We do not want to hurt one innocent Iranian. That is not the goal of what

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0: News. I'm Chris DeMeo. Accused Charlie Kirk assassin Tyler Robinson's lawyer is questioning the ATF agent who analyzed the alleged murder weapon as the preliminary hearing concludes.
1: An ATF report could not positively link the bullet recovered from Charlie Kirk's autopsy to the rifle tied to Robinson. But the prosecution countered the report was inconclusive because the bullet had broken into fragments.
0: Fox's Claudia Cowan in Provo, Utah. The first semifinal match in the FIFA World Cup is set for following Friday's quarterfinal when Spain topped Belgium.
2: For the second time this tournament, Mikel Moreno subbed on for Spain and scored a game-winning goal. They win it 2-1 to advance to face France in the semifinal.
0: Fox's Tony Genualdo. The World Cup final takes place next Sunday in New Jersey. Stocks ending the week in positive territory. 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
4: From the Weather Center, overnight expect partly cloudy skies with a low of 57. On Saturday, anticipate partly sunny conditions with a high of 88. Saturday night will be clear with a low of 61. Sunday is set to bring mostly sunny skies with a breezy feel and a high of 88. Looking ahead to Monday, it will be sunny and breezy with a high of 89. Tuesday will be breezy with plenty of sunshine, also reaching a high of 89. I'm AccuWeather meteorologist Jason Caterina for AM 1460 and FM 101.1, The Answer.
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0: All right, Kevin McCullough, very glad to have you with us. Thank you for making us your choice on this given day. And I want to say thank you to some great sponsors of our show as well. I continue to be grateful for every single one of them that have come along and said, hey, I want to be part of the program. But I want to draw your attention to one because they are offering you a free gift. It is thebigskinny.com. Lou Bassanese is the Fox Business contributor, Fox Business Channel contributor, who is with Varney & Company on a regular basis, and sometimes he's on in the middle of the day as well. But you see him there, and he has offered something very incredible, which is a complimentary list of 10 plays for your investment portfolio that involve AI that are not named NVIDIA. Everybody knows about NVIDIA, and because of that, the price of the stock is quite expensive. There are 10 other AI company related plays that he feels like would be great for your portfolio, great for you to watch, great for you to monitor. He is monitoring these 10 and has invested in all of them, and he is highly recommending these 10 for you. But you can get that exclusive list by going to thebigskinny.com, thebigskinny.com, and request the 10 AI stocks not named NVIDIA that will work for your portfolio. 10 AI plays not named NVIDIA. Again, everybody knows NVIDIA. Everybody knows that they probably missed NVIDIA, but even if you did, there are other plays that are going to have big upsides in the next little bit, and he's willing to give you the list of what he thinks it is that is going to actually do that. So I hope you'll check that out. And I'm very grateful that Lou is making that offer available for my listeners. It's always a pleasure and somewhat fun to be able to offer you things that nobody else has. And I want to say thank you to those of you that have been going to thatkevinshow.com, thatkevinshow.com. Every month for the last 4 months, you have steadily been growing our audience. And 2 months ago, you put us in firm control of the most visited host website for the Salem Radio Network. We have far more people, almost three times the number of people coming to our site than Mike Gallagher, almost double the number of people of Hugh Hewitt. And it's been a lot of fun to be able to offer you the things that we offer you at the site and to say, you know, please avail yourself of them. And so thank you again. You did it again in June. And we were at least another third ahead of Hewitt and almost, well, more than double again of Mike Gallagher. And that's the way it is, and that's the way it's going to be. Anyway, go and check that out. Very, very soon, by the way, we're going to publish a really fun contest that we've done within the Salem Talk Ranks for the last couple of years, which is the Amazing Talkers Contest, which is where you could win a trip to come see me in New York City. Have dinner with me, get to see the show while I do it, do a number of things that would be a lot of fun. And I would love for you to vote for me when that contest starts. It has not started yet. It's going to be a while before it does. But I'm already greasing the wheel on this. I want to win that sucker. I came in second place last year, and I came in second place, and this was before Charlie was shot, but I came in second place to Charlie Kirk, and I was not even on the network yet. I mean, it was just the audience of, you know, mainly the New York radio market that was making that happen. And now we've got 400 cities that if you all vote for me, friends, I can't be stopped. If you come together and we work together, I can't be stopped. And then if we win, then you'll if you enter, you're more likely to be picked because we'll be the one that gets to determine, you know, who the winner is. So it's just, it's good for everybody. Come check it out.
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10: Fox's Mike Tobin in Tel Aviv, Israel.
11: President Trump posted that Iran requested more talks, but the United States has stated to them in no uncertain terms that the ceasefire is over.
10: The U.S. is calling on Iran to make a public statement declaring that the Strait of Hormuz is open and that ships can now pass through safely. Apple's suing OpenAI, accusing it of stealing trade secrets. Fox's Lisa Lucera has more.
12: The suit filed in federal court in California says the theft of Apple's trade secrets by the maker of ChatGPT was part of a coordinated pattern of misconduct at an institutional level.
10: Two former Apple employees are named in the lawsuit. OpenAI says it has no interest in other companies' trade secrets. 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
13: From the Weather Center, overnight expect partly cloudy skies with a low of 57. On Saturday, anticipate partly sunny conditions with a high of 88. Saturday night will be clear with a low of 61. Sunday is set to bring mostly sunny skies with a breezy feel and a high of 88. Looking ahead to Monday, it will be sunny and breezy with a high of 89. Tuesday will be breezy with plenty of sunshine, also reaching a high of 89. I'm AccuWeather meteorologist Jason Caterina for AM 1460 and FM 101.1, The Answer.
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2: 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In his second inaugural address, he challenged the nation, "Let us strive on to bind up the nation's wounds, to achieve and cherish a just and lasting peace." 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More than 160 years later, America still faces division. The question is not whether we'll disagree. The question is whether we still have the wisdom and the character to heal together.
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2: When Abraham Lincoln was elected president in 1860, America stood on the edge of collapse. Over the next 4 years, the Civil War claimed more than 700,000 lives and tested whether our republic could endure. As the war drew to a close, Lincoln looked beyond victory. He looked toward healing. In his second inaugural address, he challenged the nation, "Let us strive on to bind up the nation's wounds, to achieve and cherish a just and lasting peace." Lincoln understood that preserving the greatest experiment in self-government required more than winning a war. It required the character to restore what had been broken. More than 160 years later, America still faces division. The question is not whether we'll disagree. The question is whether we still have the wisdom and the character to heal together.
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0: more than 700,000 lives and tested whether our republic could endure. As the war drew to a close, Lincoln looked beyond victory. He looked toward healing. In his second inaugural address, he challenged the nation. Let us strive on to bind up the nation's wounds, to achieve and cherish a just and lasting peace. Lincoln understood that preserving the greatest experiment in self-government required more than winning a war. It required the character to restore what had been broken. More than 160 years later, America still faces division. The question is not whether we'll disagree. The question is whether we still have the wisdom and the character to heal together.
1: 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And

0: Kevin McCullough, so glad to have you with us. The other big story that we haven't really touched on in the news today is the ongoing trial of Tyler Robinson, who is the kid who killed Charlie Kirk. And Judge Tony Graff denied a motion by his defense team today to ban broadcast cameras from the courtroom during the preliminary hearing, but issued a sanction. Defense attorneys for Robinson asked Graff to ban broadcast cameras from the courtroom after briefly displaying a piece of evidence that wasn't authorized to be used by media outside the courtroom. While Graff did not ban the cameras, he said media could no longer capture or broadcast evidence shown in court on Friday. Effective immediately, members of the media shall no longer capture or broadcast any exhibits displayed by the parties during today's proceedings. The court finds this sanction to be proportional and appropriate in light of the violation of the court's prior order. I also think there's a reason why Tyler Robinson's defense team wants to ban the cameras, because it's not going well for the defense. It's not going well at all. His boyfriend testified yesterday that he told him in great detail exactly how he did it. That's going to be hard to overcome. They're going to attack the ballistics. They're going to attack some things that they seem to think are inconclusive or inconsistent. But at the end of the day, they're going to have to deal with the fact that Tyler Robinson himself said that he did this to his boyfriend. And that's where that's going to stand for now. I know one person who should be thoroughly embarrassed by her position on all of this is Candace Owens. And I say that as somebody who supported Candace when she first started out, when she was starting Blexit and some of the stuff related to that. I was a big fan. I thought she was onto something. All of the theories that she has come up with of how Charlie was, you know, knocked off by Mossad agents and Erica was in on it and his family was in on it and everybody knew about it. I just think it's utterly immoral to continue to give her any credence because she was willing to put stuff out there that was in no way remotely true. And she knew it at the time that she was making it up and putting it out there. Like, it wasn't a surprise to her, but that's where they were nonetheless. Another little sad note on today. Janice Dean issued a final farewell after bringing sunshine to Fox News for over two decades. She got up and told you what the weather was every day. She signed off the air today, very emotionally, sitting on the curvy couch. She used her final moments on air to thank the audience, whom she called friends, and reflect upon the milestones she achieved during her time on the show. She said, "I want to say to the audience, I've loved every moment you have invited me into your living rooms every single morning." She said, "I've met some of you on the plaza. I've done the weather with some of the children. It's been an honor of my life, and I feel really blessed to have had this job." She's been with Fox News for 22 years, announced her departure in a video posted to X last month. She explained the struggles of living with multiple sclerosis and said the early morning work schedule had been affecting her health. Stress, by the way, friends, for MS is the ultimate killer. If you can't get stress under control and you have MS, it's just an impossible life. She said, "Living with an illness, we don't talk about this on TV, but getting up at 2:30 in the morning is a really tough thing. It's tough on your body. I did it for a long time. I probably shouldn't have done it for as long as I did. But I think I caught it at a time when I can repair myself a little bit. And part of that, unfortunately, is getting away from a job that I love so much." So that's Janice Dean's final day on the Fox and Friends broadcast on Fox News Channel. And if you love Janice, what I will always remember her for most particularly is being one of the bravest people in media during the COVID crisis. She went toe-to-toe with the Cuomo administration because she lost two parents-in-law that neither one of them should have ever gotten sick, much less died, but both of them died. And her children, who lost their grandparents, weren't allowed to mourn the death of their grandparents because it happened during COVID and you had to follow all those stupid protocols that didn't help anybody. And they would have never contracted the disease if Cuomo's policies had not been put in place. He put sick people and elderly people that were in nursing homes trapped together, and it just spread like wildfire. Literally tens of thousands of people lost their lives that did not have to. And I really do think it was just a heinous and hideous decision that he made. And so I feel really poorly for Janice, but I'm very grateful that she's going to take some time and be healthy and do what she needs to do, because I think that's exactly what is needed. So, good for her. Sad to see her go. I know that everybody at Fox loved her. She was one of these people that it didn't matter which side of the aisle you were on, what show you hosted. It did not matter who you were. You loved Janice. Janice Dean was just an amazing, wonderful, vibrant person to be around. I got to see her in action at Fox when I was there a lot. And then, of course, on TV all this time. So having said that, we've got a very interesting discussion with Bethany Mandel coming up next. I want to get her thoughts on all things related to the fact that the president has said, and I said this in the opening, ceasefire's done. We're done. We're done talking here. Daddy has had his moment. The conversation is concluded. Calvin McCullough, come right now. Hi, Calvin McCullough. 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
10: Here he is from New York, that Kevin. 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
0: Welcome back. It's That Kevin Show, thatkevinshow.com, and glad you're with us. We put everything at the website for free. We don't ever put anything behind a paywall. We want you to have access to it. And coming soon, we've got a huge contest that you're going to be really excited to enter, and you're going to get to vote for me as your favorite talker. So we'll give you all the details as it rolls out, but be looking for that coming soon. Bethany Mandel's with us every Friday, or as best as we can work it out. Sometimes she's got mommy duties and other things. They go on vacations, they leave the country, these types of things from time to time, but mostly she's here. And Bethany, of course, you're one of my main and best knowledgeable resources on the whole issue of Israel. Not that I'm wanting in that department. I've got a lot of great people that think very strongly about what should be happening in the Middle East. But the president said, when he was asked in Turkey, and then I think he said it again from Air Force One on the way back, and now he said it from the White House, the Iran ceasefire is done. In no uncertain terms, it's over. We hit 90 targets night before last that I think were significant hits. And I think that that's going to continue for the foreseeable future. What do you make of where we are and what we're facing?
11: So I think that this was a come. Anyone who understands the Iranian regime understands that they are incapable of making peace. You know, they've
0: well,
11: told
0: and
11: us
0: I want to be
11: are.
0: Clear about this too. The people that are kind of in charge of like the citizenry, like the electeds, if you will, kind of quote unquote. I think they really honestly want a peace deal, but the IRGC is going to die as martyrs before they let anybody do anything. And so the real demons that we're working with there are not the people that actually want a deal. It's the people that are like, no, we're going to hell in a handbasket before we let one happen.
11: That's right. That's right. And so I think that this was a predictable outcome. And I think that President Trump is also motivated by information intelligence that he just got from Israelis that indicated that they were planning to kill him. And this is not just coming from the Israelis. If people are feeling a little conspiratorial about the Israelis inventing this, they were burning images and dolls of President Trump in effigy at the Ayatollah's funeral earlier this week. There was banners that said, "You're next."
0: The banners were huge. I couldn't believe how big they were.
11: Yes. Yes, they are telling you exactly what they want to do. Believe them. And so we are at war with this regime, whether we want to be or not. And I think that the Trump administration really didn't want to be anymore. I think that they kind of like did their thing and then they wanted to walk away. But I think President Trump is realizing, especially after this intelligence came through via the Israelis and also, you know, after the Ayatollah's funeral and all of the images that came through, that his life is in danger. They want to take him out. And this is a threat that is not going away and it has to be dealt with, unfortunately.
0: Well, I would say, fortunately, we're gonna get rid of the cancerous scourge on planet Earth that is the IRGC. So, what do you think this does fundamentally? I mean, do we have the knowledge of where to hit and what to hit? It seems like we had hit almost everything that could be hit prior. Does this predict a land invasion? I don't think that he wants to do that. What's your sense about that?
11: I have a sense that between the Americans and the Israelis, they have a list of things that they would still love to do. I read some intelligence that indicated that they could even look at the name tags, like the sign-in tags of people who were walking into nuclear facilities in Iran. So that the fact that that was leaked, I think, is indicative of like a warning shot of like, we can still get you guys. We know who you are. We know where you are. And we are not afraid to act on that intel. And so I think that there's, you know, I think there's always a wish list of things that they want to do. And I think they're going to get the opportunity.
0: If you were to guess, and this is just kind of crazy, you know, Jack Ryan, you know, Jack Bauer, conspiracy theory stuff. How many agents do you think Mossad has undercover in Iran right now?
11: Oh my God.
0: Thousands.
11: Yeah. Okay. I mean, it's funny because they had better intelligence from Iran, in Iran than they did in Gaza. And so, you know, what happened on October 7th came as a surprise. But meanwhile, I think that they have, I mean, who isn't Mossad in Iran? And I think that the difference is the Iranian people by large, and that's why I'm always careful to say the regime, the Iranian people do not like this regime. They do not want to live under this regime. And I think that they're more than happy to help the Israelis and now the Americans because they realize that this is the path to freedom for them from this regime.
0: Well, when I've spoken with almost any Iranian here in the U.S., they almost resolutely have a love for Israel. Like, they love the Israeli people. They love the Israeli state. It's a very different perspective than what the Ayatollahs have on TV.
11: Yep. And it's wild. I mean, if you look at polling data from the 70s before the regime came into power, the polling data bears that out. It was, you know, by far Israel's greatest friend in that region until the regime took over. And so, you know, for many reasons, the Israelis would love to see regime change. You know, those warm feelings are one thing. This regime wants to destroy the West. It wants to destroy Israel. It wants to destroy, I mean, they want to kill all of us. They say death to Israel, death to America, back to back for a reason. And so, you know, we've had many presidents kick the can down the road of taking responsibility for taking them out for a long time. And I think that President Trump is just realizing that the buck has to stop with him.
0: Well, and what I love about it is that he's not going to give two whits about what anybody else has to say about it. The defensive capabilities of Iran are shattered, and we should be able to get in and get these guys and be about this quickly. Like, I don't think we need to like waste a lot more time in having discussions and wringing of the hands. Like, go kill the people we need to kill and be done with them.
11: I agree. And I think that the Americans in this war have made a mistake that the Israelis made in Gaza with the sort of stop-start situation. You just kind of have to, like, bear through the negative press and the negativity in general. I mean, the gas prices were horrible over the summer, and they were just starting to improve. And so I think that President Trump is loath to go back to that place and see them climb even further. But I think that he's realizing, especially after the Ayatollah's funeral, that we don't have a choice.
0: But one thing that's clear is we have control of the strait now. So if we can keep the strait open, hopefully that allows the oil prices to be what they need to be. All right, Bethany, always interesting. We didn't even have a chance to get into the actual Nazi that resigned his campaign in Maine this week. We'll have to do that some other time. But thanks for being with us.
11: Thanks so much, Kevin.
0: You got it. Kevin McCullough coming right back. Don't go away.
10: Stick around for more of That Kevin.
0: You know when you've been struggling with a decision, but you just finally have that eye-popping moment that says you're going to decide now? 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Kevin McCullough here. 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
0: All right, Kevin McCullough, glad to have you with us. And I hope you have a fun, busy weekend in front of you. If you're up tomorrow, 8 a.m. Eastern, 8 to 10 Eastern, tomorrow morning, turn on Salem News Channel. I'm going to start the day with you. That Kevin Show, the TV version, we're going to have some great sketch comedy from Nick Peterson, from the Babylon Bee, from the Puppet Regime. We've got some pretty hilarious stuff from the puppet that plays Trump as he is wearing a George Washington wig running around New York City for the 250th. You're just going to have to see it to understand it for yourself. There's no way to describe it and do it justice, but you got to check that out tomorrow. And then we've also got Patrice Onwuka going to join us. We're also going to have a lot of really important updates on the news. Assignment Desk Weekend, the Babylon Bee's got new stuff. Nick Peterson has something new. It's going to be a lot of fun. And our musical guests tomorrow, Dan and Shay. You just saw them do the national anthem at one of the World Cup games, and it was incredible. The version that they did was incredible. Well, they've got a couple of other selections for us, including their brand new one called Say So. And there's a special meaning behind that song that they'll explain on the show. So we'll enjoy all that tomorrow morning, 8 a.m., Salem News Channel. Hope you'll join us. And if you miss it, you can just catch the aftermath because it'll be on thatkevinshow.com. And then tomorrow night, Saturday night, 9 p.m. Eastern, on Biz TV, That Kevin Show. And at 11 p.m., That Kevin Show on Biz TV. 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I have used them. I'm a big believer in not only Dr. Purdy, but the entire program, and I would encourage you to check that out. Now, having said that, we've got a big week coming up next week as well, and I hope that you'll be here with us for that. Every single day, we're chasing the biggest news stories of the day, but we also want to give you lots of great information that helps you just live a more thriving, flourishing life. That's what I believe God has in store for you, and when we live according to His principles and ideas, we find that more often than not. And it makes me really happy to be able to tell you that I don't have any pressure not to be able to tell you about that on my media platforms. I am allowed to say I'm a born-again Christian, I believe in ultimate truth, I believe in Scripture, and I believe it'll do the absolute miracle for your life that nothing else can. I would encourage you to check it out. Thank you for letting me have a little bit of time with you in your life this week. Thank you for being here, and we will see you next time.
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19: Fox News' Mike Tobin in Tel Aviv, Israel.
20: President Trump posted that Iran requested more talks, but the United States has stated to them in no uncertain terms that the ceasefire is over.
19: The U.S. is calling on Iran to make a public statement declaring that the Strait of Hormuz is open and that ships can now pass through safely. Apple suing OpenAI, accusing it of stealing trade secrets. Fox's Lisa Lucera has more.
21: The suit filed in federal court in California says the theft of Apple's trade secrets by the maker of ChatGPT was part of a coordinated pattern of misconduct at an institutional level.
19: Two former Apple employees are named in the lawsuit. OpenAI says it has no interest in other companies' trade secrets. 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
22: From the Weather Center, overnight expect partly cloudy skies with a low of 57. On Saturday, anticipate partly sunny conditions with a high of 88. Saturday night will be clear with a low of 61. Sunday is set to bring mostly sunny skies with a breezy feel and a high of 88. Looking ahead to Monday, it will be sunny and breezy with a high of 89. Tuesday will be breezy with plenty of sunshine, also reaching a high of 89. I'm AccuWeather meteorologist Jason Caterina for AM 1460 and FM 101.1, The Answer.
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33: 888-971-SAGE, 888-971-7243. I am Larry Elder. We are Salem News Channel. Happy Friday, everybody. So much to get to between now and the close of the program. President Trump says he has plenty of options when it comes to getting Iran to agree to his conditions. Democrats are absolutely, positively furious that John Fetterman is setting up a joint fundraising operation with a Republican senator from his state of Pennsylvania. Speaking of affordability, get this, a Federal Reserve study found that Biden's illegal immigration increased rents by 20% and home prices by 30%. And that's on top of the spending that former Democrat Treasury Secretary Larry Summers called inflationary. As DeWay College grads become socialists, look no further than the Princeton University chairwoman of the African American Studies Department, who called the United States an awful place and said borders are deadly. Blue states have higher electricity rates. Blame it on climate change policies. Gavin Newsom, after refusing to answer a question about his tax returns he's been promising, by the way, to release for years, and hasn't done so, he got a standing ovation. The Los Angeles Public School District is on the brink of bankruptcy, even though enrollment is only half of what it was in the early 2000s. All of this and more, 888-971-SAGE, 888-971-7243. 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Let me start, before I get to the Iran war, with this. I received this email when we were talking about Native American names that were changed because a small percentage of Native Americans didn't like it, while the majority of them not only liked it, but thought they were flattered by it. Larry, funny true story. The University of Illinois had the chief, they were the Fighting Illini, named after indigenous, but was always respectful. The irony of it is this. Four passionate protesters about Native American inferences, after a demonstration, got in their Jeep Cherokee and left. How funny is that? He said, I'm not passing judgment either way. Now, file this under, just in case you think you have problems. This is the headline. Court documents. Indiana man charged with arson. Cut off his genitals and set them on fire.
0: Come on, baby. It drives me crazy. It's just great. Balls of fire.
33: What started as an investigation into a stabbing took a disturbing turn in Fort Wayne, Indiana, after a man admitted he set his own genitals on fire. On May 6th, the Fort Wayne Fire Department, why am I laughing? Because it's not my genitals, somebody else's. On May 6th, the Fort Wayne Fire Department investigated a fire at a detached garage. Around the same time, police responded to a reported stabbing. The property owners of the garage said a neighbor woke them up to alert them to the fire. The owners noticed a family member, 36-year-old Christopher Peden, I'm not making this up, P-E-D-E-N, was missing. Meanwhile, Fort Wayne police encountered a stabbing victim who turned out to be Peden. As he was being taken to the hospital, he claimed he'd been stabbed somewhere in downtown Fort Wayne and that he'd been threatened the day before. But he later told investigators he was dishonest and wanted to be truthful. That's when he revealed the true cause of the fire. Peden said he went to the garage and harmed himself by cutting off his penis with a kitchen knife. He told investigators he then poured gasoline on it. I'm assuming referring to his penis, not the knife. He told investigators he poured gasoline on it and set it on fire on the floor of the garage just inside the door. Investigators collected evidence from the garage, including a red plastic gas container, four lighters, and a kitchen knife. He got charged with arson, a level four felony, hearing scheduled for next week.
0: He
33: apparently was not charged with littering. I got a couple of letters. I get them from time to time whenever I have Magnificent Mark on the show. Larry, why do you keep putting this clown on? Why do you keep putting this guy on? He annoys me. He's whiny. He's always complaining. Why do you put him on? I get other calls, emails saying, I love it when you have Mark on. It demonstrates that these people don't think things through, and you're fair to him, and he articulates the point of view that so many people with Trump derangement syndrome have. Keep putting him on. So keep the letters coming. Let me know exactly how you feel about Magnificent Mark. I don't get any complaints, by the way, about Super Rasida from Detroit. Maybe it's racism. Okay. Speaking of Magnificent Mark, had a discussion with him. We talked about how popular Obama was. He said, even Fox News said Obama's popular. And I said, yeah, he's very popular. I said, but among Republicans, at this juncture in his second term, he's more popular than Obama was among Democrats in his second term. And Mark did not push back, but I don't think he believed me, so I checked. Gallup found 89 and 93% approval among Republicans in the first several months of Trump's second term, even as his overall national approval declined. His support within the GOP remained.

0: You have to cheer against the efficacy of these strikes. You have to hope maybe they weren't effective. Maybe the way the Trump administration has represented them isn't true. So let's take half-truths, spun information, leaked information, and then spin it. Spin it in every way we can to try to cause doubt and manipulate the mind, the public mind, over whether or not our brave pilots were successful. How many stories have been written about how hard it is to, I don't know, fly a plane for 36 hours? Has MSNBC done that story? Has Fox? Have we done the story how hard that is? Have we done it two or three times so that American people understand? How about how difficult it is to shoot a drone from an F-15 or 16 or F-22 or F-35? Or what it's like to man a Patriot battery? Or how hard it is to refuel midair? Giving the American people an understanding of how complex and sophisticated this mission really was. There are so many aspects of what our brave men and women did that, because of the hatred of this press corps, are undermined because your people are trying to leak and spin that it wasn't successful. It's irresponsible. And folks in this room are privy to that information because of the proximity here in the Pentagon. It's an important responsibility. And time again, classified information is leaked or peddled for political purposes to try to make the president look bad. And what's really happening is you're undermining the success of incredible B-2 pilots and incredible F-35 pilots and incredible refuelers and incredible air defenders who accomplished their mission, set back a nuclear program in ways that other presidents would have dreamed. How about we celebrate that? How about we talk about how special America is, that only we have these capabilities? I think it's too much to ask, unfortunately, for the fake news. So we're used to that. But we also have an opportunity to stand at the podium and read the truth of what's really happening. And the reality is, you want to call it destroyed, you want to call it defeated, you want to call it obliterated, choose your word. This was an historically successful attack, and we should celebrate it as Americans. And it gives us a chance to have peace, chance to have a deal, and an opportunity to prevent a nuclear Iran, which is something President Trump talked about for 20 years.
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6: I reached the 888-971-SAGE, 888-971-7243. I am Larry Elder. We are Salem News Channel. By the way, I'm going to be on the Hannity Show later on, around 6:15, 6:30-ish Pacific time. So, set your VCRs. Now we're heading into the weekend, of course. Your help is needed more than ever in earthquake-ravaged Venezuela. The search goes on for victims, incredibly, who still might be alive after almost 15 days. But time is running out for many others. And the NBC News crew is reporting that some international rescue crews have begun to give up hope.
7: After two back-to-back earthquakes hit Venezuela, more than 30,000 people have been reported missing. Among them, Pedro Veloz and Alejandrina de Veloz. Their grandchildren, Valeria Veloz, who lives in Spain, and Pedro Veloz, who lives in Orlando, Florida, say they're living a nightmare. Now, as international rescue crews have begun to leave Venezuela and some sites are even being demolished, they're worried they'll never be able to get their grandparents' remains back.
6: But tens of thousands did survive the earthquakes. And thanks to men and women just like you opening your hearts with donations, our friends at the Christian nonprofit relief organization Food for the Poor, that you know well, that does not take one dime from government, they're on the ground rushing meals, medical kits, and other essentials to thousands of folks who are now living on the streets after their buildings collapsed in the earthquakes. You want to help? Go to my website, LarryElder.com. You'll see the Help Venezuela banner at the very top. Or you can text to give. Elder to 51555. Just text the word Elder, E-L-D-E-R, to 51555. Or you can phone 855-918-4673. That's 855-918-4673. Help our friends at Food for the Poor. They've got trusted partners on the ground in Venezuela. They've been working in the Western Hemisphere for a very long period of time. They're rushing emergency relief as we speak to children and families that have been devastated by these twin earthquakes in Venezuela. Again, LarryElder.com, Help Venezuela banner at the very top. Text to give, ELDER to 51555, that's ELDER to 51555, or phone 855-918-4673, that's 855-918-4673. And don't forget the weekend. Website still up there all weekend. You have it whole weekend. So please think about them. Now, Victoria Coates, former member of the administration, foreign policy expert, talks about how the pressure being put on Iran, she believes, will ultimately destroy Iran. Number 63.
8: No, I think what's different here is precisely what you just said. We have a president for the first time who's bringing all three of those things to bear, the economic pressure, the military pressure, and the diplomatic pressure simultaneously to bear on Iran. And I think, actually, from my perspective, the economic pressure, what Secretary Bessent has done under Operation Economic Fury, is what ultimately is going to destroy Iran. They can't come back from what's happened to them. But that's only because President Trump was willing to do the military piece. He was willing to put all the pressure, which we saw tonight, going after bridges, going after electricity generation plants. This is what Iran can't stand. But then still saying, heck, you know, if you guys want to talk, we'll make a deal. But as the president said, there doesn't seem to be a decision maker in Iran right now. So we will keep that pressure up. And eventually, you know, Iran is going to buckle under the pressure.
6: And again, even if there is a decision maker, what difference does it make? Whatever agreement isn't worth the paper it's signed, as long as you have the same people who are in charge. Now, this president has done something other presidents vowed would never happen, and that is to prevent Iran from getting a nuclear weapon, but he did something about it. And as I was saying when Pete Hegseth was giving it to the media for their negativity, he should have mentioned that the NATO General Secretary, Mark Rutte, publicly said that Iran was close to getting a nuke, meaning he's looking at the same intelligence President Trump's looking at, and made the same conclusion. Of the people that believe this was an ill-advised war, what percentage of them do you think are unaware of how close Iran got to getting a nuke, or don't believe that they were close at all? So don't you think that would change the attitude if they were aware that Iran was close to getting a nuke, and given the behavior of Iran, killing its own people, putting women and children in harm's way, giving boys as young as 12 years old plastic keys so they can unlock paradise during the Iraq-Iran war, to encourage them to walk on foot to clear minefields for tanks and for soldiers? Tens of thousands of young boys were obliterated, hundreds of thousands permanently maimed. These are the people we're dealing with. So if the American people truly believe that Iran was close to getting a nuke, don't you think the attitude towards the war would change dramatically? This is President Trump, number 43.
9: The Iran war seems to be a strategic dead end for you. Why are you apparently unable to end the Iran war?
10: So I think we're doing just the opposite. The Iran war has been a tremendous military success. And, you know, I can only answer the question by saying they're not going to have a nuclear weapon. I think it's been, I was there for one reason that Iran cannot have a nuclear weapon. I call it, we denuclearized Iran, and that's happened. They will never have a nuclear weapon. That stuff is so far down under a mountain. It's a granite mountain that collapsed on top of it. Take months to get it out. I think it's a tremendous success, Iran. And you see the oil prices are lower than they were when I started. And people like to say that, but look, they have no military left. Their air force is gone. As I said, their ships are gone. 159 ships are gone. They're at the bottom of the sea. Their radar is gone. Everything's gone. So when you say not a success, it's a tremendous success. The fake news likes to say how well they're doing. They're doing terribly.
6: And he has pushed NATO into contributing more. This is Deputy Press Secretary Jackson, number 41.
11: Ultimately, this goes back to the president's number one priority, doing what is best for the United States of America. And that's why he has played such a fundamental role in transforming the NATO alliance to one that was solely dependent on the United States, relied on us, on our spending. And now he's shifting our allies into gear where they recognize, hey, they need to also participate in this alliance. They need to spend money too. And there is certainly more work to be done. The president is going to continue pushing our allies on this front, but ultimately his goal is always doing what's best for America, for the American people, and this shouldn't surprise anyone at this point that he's an America First president.
6: Now, for the people who are listening who hate Donald Trump's guts, you just now heard the deputy press secretary talk about NATO stepping up more than they ever have. Once again, President George W. Bush complained about NATO not meeting the 2% goal of their GDP for NATO. Donald Trump not only has gotten them to exceed that, he's gotten them to agree to 5% all but Spain, which I'm going to come to in a minute. Barack Obama complained that NATO was not stepping up. Trump did something about it. Now you hate him. Can you give him credit for that? You're not giving him credit for sealing the border. You're not giving him credit for getting the hostages and the remains out of Gaza. But how about that? How about this? Just this little thing. I'm Larry Elder.
12: News. I'm Deborah Valentine. Qatari negotiators have arrived in Iran with the goal of de-escalation and a return to peace talks between the U.S. and Tehran. More from Fox's Mike Tobin in Tel Aviv, Israel.
13: President Trump posted that Iran requested more talks, but the United States has stated to them in no uncertain terms that the ceasefire is over.
12: The U.S. is calling on Iran to make a public statement declaring that the Strait of Hormuz is open and that ships can now pass through safely. Apple suing OpenAI, accusing it of stealing trade secrets. Fox's Lisa Lucera has more.
14: The suit filed in federal court in California says the theft of Apple's trade secrets by the maker of ChatGPT was part of a coordinated pattern of misconduct at an institutional level.
12: Two former Apple employees are named in the lawsuit. OpenAI says it has no interest in other companies' trade secrets. 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
15: From the Weather Center, overnight expect partly cloudy skies with a low of 57. On Saturday, anticipate partly sunny conditions with a high of 88. Saturday night will be clear with a low of 61. Sunday is set to bring mostly sunny skies with a breezy feel and a high of 88. Looking ahead to Monday, it will be sunny and breezy with a high of 89. Tuesday will be breezy with plenty of sunshine, also reaching a high of 89. I'm AccuWeather meteorologist Jason Caterina for AM 1460 and FM 101.1, The Answer.
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19: When Abraham Lincoln was elected president in 1860, America stood on the edge of collapse. Over the next 4 years, the Civil War claimed more than 700,000 lives and tested whether our republic could endure. As the war drew to a close, Lincoln looked beyond victory. He looked toward healing. In his second inaugural address, he challenged the nation, "Let us strive on to bind up the nation's wounds, to achieve and cherish a just and lasting peace." Lincoln understood that preserving the greatest experiment in self-government required more than winning a war. It required the character to restore what had been broken. More than 160 years later, America still faces division. The question is not whether we'll disagree. The question is whether we still have the wisdom and the character to heal together.
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8: And I said this on this show many, many years ago, because this is my 10th year on the show, and I said there are times when I walk into a community and I see American flags all over the community, and I suddenly feel unsafe because there is a section of this country that has co-opted the American flag, and they equate being an American or an American flag with white supremacy, and that should never be ever the symbol of white supremacy, but they have weaponized,
20: because the flag belongs to all of us.
8: It does belong to all of us. But those men were wearing a flag on their
6: AAA 971 7243. Larry Elder, Salem, New Channel. I'll get back to NATO in a second, but how can you tell when somebody has, quote, co-opted the flag? Do you walk up to them and say, "Excuse me, sir, are you weaponizing the American flag? Excuse me, sir, is your motive behind flying the flag that you are co-opting it for white supremacist purposes?" How do you tell that? Apparently, there's some people in San Diego County that feel the same way as Sonny Hostin, number 27.
21: I'm not going to let them bully me with fines to take down the symbol of America.
22: No, flag isn't coming down. No, everybody had flags up, the whole community. But now the last 2 years, it's just slowly, one after another, everyone's flags have come down.
23: They revisit this again. If the policy stands, then I will be fined every month that my flag is up.
8: This flag represents freedom and sacrifice and blood that was shed for this country.
24: Cook says she's a direct descendant of revolutionaries. She wears a Daughters of the American Revolution tattoo. Her husband's father received a Purple Heart and Navy Cross for his sacrifice in World War II.
8: This is important, and people need to understand that they need to stand up for our country because there's too much at stake.
24: Residents say this debate with the HOA began 2 years ago. In part of an email explaining the policy in October of 2024, a board member identifies flying an American flag as essentially a political affiliative view.
8: I think that they don't like looking at my American flag.
24: The HOA board office was closed. When NBC7 called, the phone service did not include a voicemail option. In a more recent email to Cook, dated May 8, 2026, the Ambiance Owners Association wrote, "These restrictions are not meant as an inconvenience or an invasion of freedom, but rather as a means of maintaining harmony, continuity, and property value." Dave is doubling down. He's had a flag in the front of his home for 35 years. Instead of taking it down, he added a second in his backyard to this palm tree.
25: They're trying to tell me that the only way we could have one is not in the front or the side of the common property, but I can in my backyard.
24: Like Cook, Collins was urged to attend Tuesday's board meeting to make his case for displaying the American flag or face a $100 fine.
25: For 35 years, that flag has been on that corner.
8: I should not have to argue about my freedoms to display the symbol of freedom in America.
24: No matter the outcome of the board meeting showdown, Cook says you'll see her flag waving over this 4th of July holiday.
6: Man's had the flag up there for 35 years. So who has determined now that it has been weaponized? People like Sonny Hostin. People like Don Lamont, number 23.
26: When people say I'm proud to be an American, and there's nuance. Am I proud to be an American? Overall, yeah, but in this moment, no. I mean, I am a proud American, but the embarrassment is about, I'm embarrassed to be an American right now in many places. And I'm embarrassed, not in many places, I'm embarrassed. And the embarrassment was not about being proud. It was about what America is doing to itself right now in plain sight and is calling it greatness. There's nothing great about this. This is embarrassing. And I sat there watching with people who were from different countries, and they're like all getting along, everybody watching the World Cup. And then you see what's happening with America, and you're like, damn. We are embarrassing right now.
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6: 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Now, about NATO, President Trump, very angry that NATO has not stepped up, particularly Spain. And about Spain, President Trump told the Secretary of State and the Treasury Secretary the following, number 47.
11: I spoke to Italy. I didn't speak to Spain. Spain is a wasted cause. We don't want to do any trade business with Spain anymore, by the way. I'd like you to cut it off. Spain is a terrible partner in NATO. They don't participate. They don't pay. I don't want anything to do with Spain. Cut off all trade with Spain, please, including visits. Okay, we don't want anything to do. Watch them come running back. Oh, they'll come running back. They treat this man terribly. And this man's a good man, too. Great man. They're lucky they have him. But Spain doesn't agree to anything. And you shouldn't carry them. I mean, you sort of automatically carry because you're protecting an area, so they're there. So they probably figured they have to protect us, right? But we don't have to. We don't have to trade with them. I don't want to do any more trade with them. All right?
12: Yes, sir.
11: Take it immediately. Don't even talk to them. They're hopeless. Bad people, because, you know, they have everybody else going and paying and working. In Spain, in particular Spain, there are a couple of others, but in particular Spain, they're open about it. They're hostile about it. And let's see how hostile they remain when they call up and they, please, we want to trade with you, sir. We want to trade with you, sir. They make so much money with us, and we're going to see that they make a lot less. I want no business with them. So other than that, we're having the big meeting in a little while, and I'm going to relate my problems. Greenland is a big problem for us, and the other big.
6: The person to whom Donald Trump referred to as a great man sitting next to him was Mark Rutte, the NATO Secretary General. And then, regarding Spain, number 35.
13: Had issues with, you said you had issues with leaders of Spain, UK.
11: Yeah. Very Spain, nice. I will say I did have issues with
13: also
11: Spain.
13: Also Germany.
11: And I still do. But Spain, they came back all the way today. Spain was very generous today. You know, I told them I'm going to stop trading.
13: What did Spain do to them?
11: They made... They honored a request for lots of payment. And if they didn't, we wouldn't even talk to them. They were very bad. They behaved very badly, in my opinion. But there was great unity in that room today. The NATO room was pretty amazing, actually. There was something very good about it. I actually wish the press was able to stay. Now, they may have been different if the press was there, but there was tremendous unity and
12: togetherness. It was quite nice.
6: It played out exactly as Trump said it would. They're going to call me up. And they're going to say, please, sir, please, we'd like to do trade with you. And they did. And he said they agreed to pay more. Again, George W. Bush complained. Obama complained. Did nothing about it. Trump, again, should be applauded. But the silence is deafening. And about Greenland, here's what President Trump said, number 34.
14: Troops out of Europe, and if so, how many and where specifically?
12: I haven't made that final determination. A lot's going to depend on Greenland, and a lot. I mean, you know, we're going to make a very good deal on Greenland. And if we don't, maybe I will. And a lot's dependent on Iran. I mean, they want to help now. You know, it's a little late to the thing, because essentially there's not that much fighting to be done. But some will depend on Iran. When they had a chance, an opportunity to help, they chose not to. So, but we're sort of forgetting about that. And now they want to help. They all want to go in. They want to help on Iran so badly. But we don't really need help. It's little things, but we don't really need help.
6: And about Iran, number 49.
12: Yeah, who are you with?
14: PBS.
12: Well, that's a radical left group of lunatics that you're with. Let me just tell you, very fair question. The Iranian people, when they don't hear bombs go off, they're upset. They want to hear bombs because they want to be free. And the only reason they're not out protesting, you know that, is because they were informed that if they protest, like the wrestler and his friends, if they protest, they will be shot immediately. And that's an edict, that's in writing. If they protest, if they go out in the streets, they will be immediately shot. They don't have guns. You know, we sent some guns, but the group that was supposed to give, which I said would happen to my people, I said it, I called it exactly. We sent guns, a lot of guns. They were supposed to go to the people so they could fight back against these thugs. You know what happened? The people that they sent them to kept them because they said, what a beautiful gun, I think I'll keep it. So I'm very upset with a certain group of people, and they're going to pay a big price for that.
6: A little Stevie Wonder blaring in the background. Nice to hear it, because, of course, Trump wants to reenact slavery, so hopefully Stevie can get in a few songs before that happens. At this NATO summit, President Trump said he'd be the greatest communist in history if he wanted to, because it's easy to sell. Number 44.
15: This Iris Tao with NTD, with a sister media with the Epoch Times. Okay. On communism, you've been issuing a wake-up call to Americans at home about the dangers of communism. And now you're speaking on the world stage. What's your message to people both living under communist and socialist regimes, but also people living under democracies like in Europe and America who might not have realized how close communism has come to home?
12: Yeah, that's a great question, actually. But look, I want to get the word out, because what's forming is communism in the country. And communism's easy to sell. I would be the greatest communist in history. I'd be right up there with Lenin. I'd be as good as anybody. You've got free rent for the rest of your life. What they don't say is that you'll be living in squalor in 12 months. You've got a free house. Would anybody like to have a free house? We'll take it.
6: You get a house. Now, I want every father and grandfather listening to hear this. 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
5: A fact to a toe-tag liberal is like daylight to a vampire. Here's Larry Elder.
6: 888-971-SAGE, 888-971-7243. I am Larry Elder. We are Salem News Channel and our guest getting started. Democrats, you know, are livid that John Fetterman is going to do a joint fundraiser with the other senator from Pennsylvania who happens to be a Republican. There is a Federal Reserve study that found Biden's illegal immigration increased rents by 20% and home prices by 30%. And that's on top of the spending that the former Treasury Secretary, Larry Summers, he was Bill Clinton's Treasury Secretary, he warned that the Biden spending would be inflationary. And then the same people turn around and scream affordability. Unbelievable. As to why college grads become socialists, I will introduce you to a Princeton University chairwoman of the African American Studies Department who called the United States a, quote, awful place, close quote. She has tenure at Princeton, so she can't get fired. But she certainly could move somewhere else that's not an awful place, but apparently she's not decided to do so. She also said, quote, borders are deadly, close quote, I'll say, especially for Americans that have been killed, wounded, maimed, raped by illegal aliens. Blue states shockingly have higher electricity rates. Why? Because of climate change policies. And Gavin Newsom, after refusing to answer a question about why he hasn't released his tax returns in years after promising to do so, walked out, didn't answer the question, and got a standing ovation. The Los Angeles Public School District educates only half the kids it did in the early 2000s, is nevertheless on the brink of bankruptcy. We're going to be talking about all of this between now and the close of the program, 888-971-SAG. Did you hear what Shaquille O'Neal did? A 7'3" young man in Texas wanted to go to the police academy, fell 1 point short on the state exam. Shaq stepped in, number 51.
21: Thank y'all for being here to support Jordan in this very special day. All right, raise your right hand. Yeah, I got it. Oh, God. Here we go. I, Jordan Wilmore.
0: I, Jordan Wilmore,
21: do solemnly swear, or affirm, that I will faithfully, execute the duties, of the office, of Kima Police Officer, of the state of Texas, and will, to the best, of my ability, preserve, protect, and defend, the Constitution, and laws of the United States,
0: and the laws of the United States,
21: and of this state,
0: so help me God.
21: Welcome, big man. Yeah.
0: I just want to say thank you to everyone that supported me through this journey and has given me words of encouragement, words of wisdom, and everybody supported me. Thank you.
21: Thank you all for being here. We're excited to get
6: Shaquille O'Neal gave him assistance in the studies, and he's able to pass the exam. Go Shaq! I'm Larry Ogden.
8: Foundations of Freedom, a look at America's founding principles and the leaders who shaped our nation.
22: When Abraham Lincoln was elected president in 1860, America stood on the edge of collapse. Over the next 4 years, the Civil War claimed more than 700,000 lives and tested whether our republic could endure. As the war drew to a close, Lincoln looked beyond victory. He looked toward healing. In his second inaugural address, he challenged the nation, "Let us strive on to bind up the nation's wounds, to achieve and cherish a just and lasting peace." Lincoln understood that preserving the greatest experiment in self-government required more than winning a war. It required the character to restore what had been broken. More than 160 years later, America still faces division. The question is not whether we'll disagree. The question is whether we still have the wisdom and the character to heal together.
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24: Fox News show that 1,000 missiles are locked and loaded and aimed at the Islamic Republic of Iran, with thousands more to follow immediately should the Iranian government act on its threat. The president adding the U.S. military would completely decimate and destroy all areas of Iran. Accused Charlie Kirk assassin Tyler Robinson's lawyers questioning the ATF agent who analyzed the alleged murder weapon as the preliminary hearing concludes.
25: An ATF report could not positively link the bullet recovered from Charlie Kirk's autopsy to the rifle tied to Robinson. But the prosecution countered the report was inconclusive because the bullet had broken into fragments.
24: Fox's Claudia Cowan. 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
26: From the Weather Center, today will feature partly sunny skies with a high of 88. Tonight will be clear with a low of 61. Tomorrow, expect mostly sunny conditions with a breeze and a high of 88. On Monday, it will be sunny and breezy with a high of 89. Tuesday will bring breezy conditions and plenty of sunshine with a high of 89. Wednesday will also be breezy with plenty of sunshine and a high of 88. I'm AccuWeather meteorologist Joe Lundberg for AM 1460 and FM 101.1, The Answer.
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13: 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Welcome to the program. 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
6: 888-971-SAGE, 888-971-7243. I am Larry Elder. We are Salem News Channel. You know the Democrats oppose school choice. Here in Los Angeles, where I am, the public school system is now teetering on the brink of bankruptcy, even though it only has half the number of kids enrolled as it did in the early 2000s. Can you say fiscal mismanagement, even as spending is tagged to the budget, so when the budget grows, and it grows every year, spending for public education increases every year, and we're getting lousy results? A Princeton University chair of the African American Studies Department calls America an awful place and says borders are deadly. I'll say they are. We'll talk about that later on as well. 888-971-SAGE, 888-971-7243. D.L. Hughley is a comedian, pretty funny guy. I did his show one time and saw him in the airport shortly after Trump 2.0 got elected. Egg prices, he said, are still high. They're still high. I said, no, they're not. They're still high. No, they're not. They're gone down. No, they're not. Pull out the phone, showed them that they've gone down. Well, very, very angry, angry guy. Or at least he comes across as angry. Not quite sure where he is privately, but that's how he comes across. Kind of like the Joy Reid, Jasmine Crockett, Sonny Hostin, Whoopi Goldberg, AOC mold. You know what I'm talking about. Can't call him angry because that would be both racist and sexist. But here is what he said about Trump and Trump's apparent disregard for the welfare of the average person. Number 55.
0: And that's what I have to say to America. Aren't you tired? Aren't you tired of being embarrassed? Aren't you tired of not having anybody hear the desires or your problem? Aren't you tired of having to make excuses that don't make sense? Aren't you tired of things you once believed in being eroded and having to contort yourself to make sense? Aren't you tired? It's an exhausting thing to have to retell yourself stories you know don't make sense. It's exhausting that somebody cares more about a game than your life, or more about a ballroom than your living room, or more about a pool than your being able to pay. Like, aren't you tired? And when you are tired, I suspect things will change. But I'll never forget. And it was the first time I ever looked and said, "What part I played in this? Who am I in this?" But the words, "Aren't you tired?" And when America is tired enough, I suspect things will be different.
6: Sigh. I'm holding in my baby brown libertarian fingers an article from Axios. Axios is center left. Listen to this. There's new evidence that the wage growth gap between lower and middle income workers has disappeared, with pay gains among lower income workers nearly matching those of their higher income counterparts. Let me read that again. I know I speak quickly. There's new evidence that the wage growth gap between lower and middle income workers has disappeared, with pay gains among lower income workers nearly matching those of their higher income counterparts. Now, I'm pretty sure that D.L. Hewley doesn't read Axios. Aren't you tired? He cares more about ballroom than you. Spending growth, it continues, among lower and higher income households is the most similar in years. Now, how can you increase spending without making more money, unless you're going into debt? Spending growth among lower and higher income households is the most similar in years. Bank of America Institute, drawing on customer deposit account data, lower income households saw after-tax wage growth accelerate to 4.1% in June, up from 2.9% in May. That's much higher than inflation. That compared with 3.4% for middle income households and 4.2% for higher income households, almost the same. Quote, the narrowest divide between low-income workers and their higher-earning counterparts in years. And then they go into why this is. Part of it is because of the One Big Beautiful Bill Act. Lower- and middle-income workers adjusted their tax withholdings to reflect the changes. No tax on tips. No tax on overtime. But according to Mr. D.L. Hughley, the esteemed economist, Trump isn't doing anything to make your life better. This is Peter Navarro, one of his trade advisors, number 56.
5: So we're going to get $3.6 billion in San Antonio, 2,000 jobs direct, another 20,000 because of the supply chain effects and the multiplier effects. And this is going to be the first. You're going to see Hyundai, you're going to see Honda, you're going to see Nissan. Everybody's going to come here because of those factors.
6: And the Treasury Secretary talks about the Trump accounts that will benefit anybody without any savings, and it will improve financial literacy, meaning you have more stake in making sure the economy functions because you got a piece of the action. Number 25.
8: Well, the success is going to be the A, can we move that 38% of households down towards zero so that all households have a stake? B is going to be like the financial literacy and the engagement, because everyone's going to be able to look at it on their phone. You know, it's like someone said today, for children, they'll be able to see when they walk into McDonald's, they own a piece of McDonald's. When they go into Walmart, they own a piece of Walmart.
6: But, of course, Trump isn't doing anything to make your life any better. What about the new jobs? The private sector jobs, Mr. Secretary, number 59.
8: Our economy has averaged over 100,000 jobs per month for the last 4 months, and real GDP growth increased at a rate of 2.7% over the past four quarters. And let me tell you, those are private sector jobs. We have cut government jobs, so all the jobs we are generating now are good-paying private sector jobs.

0: study from the Institute on Energy Research finds that, surprisingly, residents of blue states see higher electricity bills than those of red states. By contrast, 80% of the 10 states with the lowest electricity prices voted for Republican candidates in those same elections. Why? Because of the net zero climate change policies that the blue states are pushing, which is what's causing the electricity rates to go up. I've told you before, California, highest electricity rates than any of the lower 48 states because of the climate change policies pursued by the likes of Gavin Newsom, who one time decreed no more sale of gas-powered cars by the year 2035. He backed away from that. Now, what is Trump doing about it? This is the Energy Secretary, number 24.
1: These are blue state policies, and they were Obama administration policies and Biden administration policies. 17 years ago, the Democrats decided they're the party of expensive energy. They're the party of unreality. We're going to oppose fossil fuels, even though they're 80% of American energy and 80% of global energy. We're going to close coal plants, make it hard to build new gas plants, close nuclear plants, and we're going to bet the farm on the sun and the wind. That was a disastrous bet that drove high electricity prices and stopped any growth of American electricity production. Fortunately, with the working families tax cut, we just passed the day that those subsidies are no longer available if you start construction on a project today. Ironically, spending hundreds of billions of dollars of government subsidies was a driver of increased electricity prices.
0: Well, so D.L. Hughley, does that answer part of your question? Now, every few years, I run across a documentary that really hits home. The Story of Everything is a true masterpiece of graphics, imagery, and content that confounds the theory that all creation just sort of evolved out of nothing. We're supposed to believe that a butterfly just evolved, not just as humans, but millions of species just evolved. The Story of Everything will leave you shaking your head and asking, how in the world could any part of creation just happen, when mathematically, scientifically, it's beyond our imagination? The Story of Everything will give you the information you need to decide for yourself. 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
6: 888-971-SAGE, 888-971-7243. I am Larry Elder. We are Salem News Channel. Now we're heading into the weekend, but your help is needed more than ever in earthquake-ravaged Venezuela. The search goes on for victims who incredibly might still be alive after almost 15 days. But time is running out, and NBC News is reporting that some international rescue crews have begun to give up hope.
7: After two back-to-back earthquakes hit Venezuela, more than 30,000 people have been reported missing. Among them, Pedro Veloz and Alejandrina de Veloz. Their grandchildren, Valeria Veloz, who lives in Spain, and Pedro Veloz, who lives in Orlando, Florida, say they're living a nightmare. Now, as international rescue crews have begun to leave Venezuela and some sites are even being demolished, they're worried they'll never be able to get their grandparents' remains back.
6: But tens of thousands did survive the earthquakes. And thanks to men and women just like you, opening your hearts with donations, our friends at the Christian nonprofit relief organization that you know well, Food for the Poor, where they're on the ground, rushing meals, medical kits, and other essentials to thousands of people who are living on the streets after their buildings collapsed in these twin powerful earthquakes. Please help in this massive humanitarian effort. Just go to my website, LarryElder.com. 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Mort is in Los Angeles. Mort, you're on the Larry Elder Show. Thank you so much for calling.
8: Thank you, Larry. I have a question about the RNC, in your opinion. Are they doing enough to publicize all these issues of the Democrats favoring illegal criminals, rapists over Americans? Are they doing enough? Are they doing enough to favor defunding the police and closing prisons. Do you feel that the RNC is doing enough?
6: My answer is, here's the problem, Mort. It isn't that the RNC isn't doing enough. They've got an active website. They're on social media. They're doing all sorts of stuff. The filter is ABC, NBC, CBS, these so-called aggregators like Microsoft, like Apple, YouTube, TikTok, and they're simply not pushing it. There was a study done that looked at many people, mostly young people, get their news now off their smartphones. They have a Twitter feed or a feed from Yahoo News or a feed from YouTube. And out of about 100, 200 stories, it turned out just a handful of them came from center-right publications like Fox News or like Newsmax. So half the country is not even seeing all of this. Not because the RNC isn't putting it out. It's because these news aggregates are simply ignoring it, not carrying it. That's why so many young people are ignorant. They have no idea the top 1%, for example, pay over 40% of all the federal income taxes. They have no idea that conservatives are more generous with their time and with their money than our liberals. They're clueless about all of this. And that's because they are ill-informed.
8: RNC hired a public relations firm to spread all about this, what's happening, and they wouldn't help, you don't think?
6: I'm sure there's more they can do. All I'm saying is to act as if they're not trying to get this stuff off. It's a little unfair. They really are working hard. It's just that they're shouting at a wall. They're shouting at people that don't want to hear it.
8: I hear you. So it's hard to get the word out of what these crazy.
6: How is it more that they've turned on Elon Musk all of a sudden? He used to be a hero because he did Tesla electric cars, and they love the idea of electricity as opposed to gas. And then he started working with Donald Trump with Doge, and now he's an SOB. The man has created 200,000 jobs, plus a bunch of jobs indirectly because of all the different companies that he has started. He made 4,000 millionaires when he went public with SpaceX. I think 400 of them, a couple of them, are over $100 million because of him. And most people have no idea the jobs he's created. All they know is that he worked with Donald Trump, and therefore he must be a bad guy.
8: I hear you. Even if they paid a public relations firm on television, they probably wouldn't even take it to do it.
6: Well,
8: stations.
6: Well, I'm sure they take their money, and I've seen some ads, and I think you're right. I think the idea is to put them on places where these left-wing people are. Put it on BS Now. Put it on ABC, NBC, CBS. That's a wonderful idea. I've seen some ads, but again, the bottom line is the resistance. I mean, think about what happened when the Hunter Biden laptop story broke. Twitter, Facebook suppressed the story, and people in swing states say if they had known that the story was accurate, they would not have voted for Biden, to the point where Donald Trump clearly would have won the 2020 election. This is the extent to which we're up against academia, we're up against Hollywood, we're up against big tech, and we're up against media. So these are the obstacles that we're against. At one time, Barbara Bush, George Herbert Walker Bush's wife, first lady, said, "I'm surprised when any of us win any election because the media are against us." I've talked about this before. Out of the people that cover the national news and the media, only 3 or 4% identify as Republican. 3 or 4% of the contributions made to political candidates and causes by Ivy League professors, only 3 or 4% go to Republicans. I think less than 2% or 3% identify as conservative or somewhat conservative. And these kids go to these left-wing universities. Almost all of them are left-wing. And like a conveyor belt, they go in. They're probably already left to some degree, but they come out, and it's free Palestine. It's embracing socialism. It's defund the police. It's abolish ICE. And this is the indoctrination that KGB defector Yuri Bezmenov talked about, the four stages, where these people don't believe things in front of them. And the idea that somebody like Zohran Mamdani, with his beautiful smile, and he's as glib, if not more glib, than Barack Obama, can really sell people on the idea that you can freeze their rents without any adverse consequences. You're going to freeze the rent on people that own apartment buildings, and they're going to put in the same amount of money to maintain them, and they're going to have the same incentive to build new ones, even though they can't get fair market value for their rent. Are you smoking something? Yet this man got elected to the most important city in the world, the economic epicenter of America, and he sold this nonsense. So this is what we're in. This is the battle that we're in, and it's up to each and every one of us to fight it. One-on-one with your neighbors, over the coffee clutch, at work, in your social settings, explain calmly and persuasively the facts of life. I'm Larry Ogan. Hola, hola, eh. Hola, hola, eh.
9: 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Fox News, I'm Chris DeMeo. President Trump threatening Iran early Saturday after the funeral of Iran's supreme leader, Ayatollah Khamenei, saw open calls for his killing. The president posting on Truth Social that 1,000 missiles are locked and loaded and aimed at the Islamic Republic of Iran, with thousands more to follow immediately should the Iranian government act on its threat. The president adding the U.S. military would completely decimate and destroy all areas of Iran. Accused Charlie Kirk assassin Tyler Robinson's lawyers questioning the ATF agent who analyzed the alleged murder weapon as the preliminary hearing concludes.
10: An ATF report could not positively link the bullet recovered from Charlie Kirk's autopsy to the rifle tied to Robinson. But the prosecution countered the report was inconclusive because the bullet had broken into fragments.
9: Fox's Claudia Cowan. 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
11: From the Weather Center, today will feature partly sunny skies with a high of 88. Tonight will be clear with a low of 61. Tomorrow expect mostly sunny conditions with a breeze and a high of 88. On Monday, it will be sunny and breezy with a high of 89. Tuesday will bring breezy conditions and plenty of sunshine with a high of 89. Wednesday will also be breezy with plenty of sunshine and a high of 88. I'm AccuWeather meteorologist Joe Lundberg for AM 1460 and FM 101.1, The Answer.
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18: When Abraham Lincoln was elected president in 1860, America stood on the edge of collapse. Over the next 4 years, the Civil War claimed more than 700,000 lives and tested whether our republic could endure. As the war drew to a close, Lincoln looked beyond victory. He looked toward healing. In his second inaugural address, he challenged the nation, "Let us strive on to bind up the nation's wounds, to achieve and cherish a just and lasting peace." Lincoln understood that preserving the greatest experiment in self-government required more than winning a war. It required the character to restore what had been broken. More than 160 years later, America still faces division. The question is not whether we'll disagree. The question is whether we still have the wisdom and the character to heal together.
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6: 888-971-SAGE, 888-971-7243. I am Larry Elder, Salem News Channel. It's just remarkable. to hear Democrats whose policies have made things less affordable go BMW about the, quote, affordability crisis that they helped to create. We've talked for a long time about California, where I am. They have supermajorities in both houses of our legislature, the Senate and the Assembly, supermajorities. Not just majorities, but supermajorities, meaning Republicans need not show up for work, and they can pass whatever they want and often do. We have the highest gas prices in the nation. Plenty of drilling here in California. If people like Gavin Newsom wanted to do it. Highest gas prices because of the fuel needed to combat so-called climate change. Meanwhile, China's building coal power plants all over the place. So whatever climate change reduction comes out of California, it's a joke. And then they talk about affordability. Because of all the environmental regulations that are put down the throats of developers in California, our house prices are twice that of the national average. An economist I often have on the show named Leo Hanian, UCLA, expert on real estate. He says the average price of a home in California should be about 10 or 15% higher because of our earthquakes. But it shouldn't be double. And then these same people look you in the face and tell you there's a problem with affordability, and Donald Trump promised to lower rates, lower prices on day one, and he hasn't done it. This is the former acting DHS Secretary Chad Wolf, number 22.
19: Those aren't big numbers, but those are also the reality that I think most Americans saw during the 4 years of the Biden administration. This isn't rocket science. This is Econ 101. When the demand skyrockets, when you have somewhere between 7 and 11 million individuals come into this country over the course of those 4 years, but yet the supply relatively stays the same, you're going to continue, you're going to have this influx in prices that are rising. And who does that hurt most? Well, that hurts the working class, those folks that are trying to buy a house or trying to find that apartment or condo to rent. And that's what we've seen. So we hear a lot about the left talking about affordability, but it's their policies under President Biden in keeping that border open that drove affordability through the roof, or the lack of affordability through the roof for most Americans.
6: Now, Mort was just talking about whether the RNC is doing enough to get the word out. I just referred to a study done by the Federal Reserve in Dallas, looking at the millions of people that Joe Biden allowed in the country illegally. Their presence increased rents by 20%, increased the price of a home by 30%. Now, do you think ABC, NBC, CBS, PBS, Microsoft in their feed, Apple in their feed, Google in their feed, Yahoo in their feed, TikTok in their feed, YouTube in their feed, where most Americans, especially young Americans, get their news, you think it'll be included in that feed? Absolutely not. And we haven't even talked about the spending. Lawrence Summers was Bill Clinton's Treasury Secretary, former president of Harvard. During the spending, he told Biden, warned the nation, that it was going to be inflationary. What happened? Biden 4 years averaged 5% inflation per year. It got to 9%, remember that? And we were told it's going to be transitory. And the very same people then run on affordability. Have any of these people, Zohran Mamdani, AOC, Dara Lisa, Avila Chevalier, chastised Biden for allowing millions of Americans, millions of illegal aliens to come into America, that jacked up the price of rent, jacked up the price of a home? Have they said anything at all about that? Have they said anything at all about the spending that Bill Clinton, former secretary, said was inflationary? Have they said anything at all about that? And then they have the nerve to run on the issue of affordability. It is a joke. Biden turned away from Donald Trump's drilling policies, jacking up the price of gas. Trump comes in, and before the war started, gas prices hit a five-year low because he turned the spigot on. And these people are lecturing us about affordability. I'm Larry Elder.
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2: 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Eldorado's Let Larry Know What's On Your Mind.
6: 888-971-SAGE, 888-971-7243. I am Larry Elder. We are Salem News Channel. So much to get to between now and the close of the program. As to why college students enter reasonably commonsensical and come out socialists, look no further than a Princeton University chair of the African American Studies Department. What do you hear what she says about America? Gavin Newsom refused to answer a question about his tax returns. He'd been saying for years he's going to disclose them. Hasn't done so. Walked out and got a standing ovation. Los Angeles Public School District is on the brink of insolvency, even though enrollment is just half of what it was in the early 2000s. Speaking of education, the Secretary of Education has uncovered massive, massive fraud K through 12. And Graham Plattner has officially withdrawn from the race. And in his letter, he said, F ICE. Except, you know, put a little asterisk there where the U normally is. All of this and more, 888-971-SAGE, 888-971-7243. Regarding the economy and Biden, here's what Trump said, number 33.
0: You frequently criticize Joe Biden for not knowing what is going on in his name. This racist video that was posted on your social media.
1: I know a hell of a lot better than you do. You don't know what's going on. I know what's going on. No, Joe Biden didn't have a clue. But we know everything. And when you look at what's happening with our economy, and think of it, we're way years ahead of schedule. We have thousands and thousands of businesses being built right now. So. Joe Biden had no clue. If Joe Biden were elected or if Kamala were elected, we wouldn't have a country right now.
6: And under Obama, Mark was asking me the other day what it is I dislike about Obama so much, although he used the word hate. We didn't even talk about the economy under Obama. First president since early 40s to inherit a economy that was recovering without 1 year of 3% GDP. It is estimated pretty soon GDP growth will be 4%. And this appeal to communism. Here's what Trump said, number 40.
1: Even in TikTok, you know, I was watching somebody say, oh, the TikTok deal, it's so bad for, well, because they say the deal was incredible. But they think the word that gets out is bad, except the numbers just came out and I'm number one on TikTok and all I do is talk about communism, right? So it's sort of good. I use it to get elected too. But, you know, you have to get your word out. But it just, the numbers came out just a little while ago and I was number one, some ridiculous number. I never heard of numbers like that, but number one. And all these entertainers are number 27, 29. It's crazy. I don't even understand myself, but that means that my word's getting out about how great our country is, how successful our country is, and how bad communism is, and how bad these lunatics are that are running for election that don't sound good, don't think good, and don't look good. I don't see any looker. I don't see anybody with the look. You know, you need the look, I guess. You need something, but they don't have it. And I think they'll fade fast, and it's not social Democrats. This is not a social. These are communists that are running. And they don't want God. They don't want successful things to happen for our country. They don't want to have a successful country. I think they're sort of crazy.
6: Trump lost his patience with his reporter about the ballroom, number 53.
1: So what happened is we have a ballroom that's under budget. It's going up right here. I've doubled the size of it because we obviously need that. And we're right now on budget, under budget, and ahead of schedule. I doubled the size of it, you dumb person. Double the size. You are not a smart person. Right over here. What about it? Right over here. And based on a lot of things that have happened over the last year, We doubled the size of the ballroom, so we're going to have a ballroom that's appropriate for the White House. We doubled the size. The ballroom now is ahead of schedule, and it's a little bit under budget, depending on the finishes that we use.
6: Wait till you hear what Keith Ellison, the AG of Minnesota, defines as socialism. But 55% of Democrats say the move towards socialism is a good thing, number 17.
3: It is disturbing. I think that a lot of those polls, once you explain to people what socialism actually is, it gets less popular. So I would still maybe be encouraged by that. I do think, I know sometimes there's this sort of dance where candidates on the far left or pals in the media may suggest that it's socialism, not communism, and therefore very benign. But we've seen what the Democratic Socialists, that's what they called themselves, did to Venezuela over the last 25 years, really turned it from a thriving country into a hellhole of not just economic deprivation, but loss of political rights, a democratic socialist dictatorship, basically, that was interrupted, or we'll see, perhaps it continues. But Maduro obviously facing trial in the U.S. So the democratic socialist so-called experiment is a disaster.
6: That is James Freeman with the Wall Street Journal. 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
6: 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Next hour, we're going to talk about Graham Plattner's formal announcement that he's withdrawing from the race. There was some speculation he's going to wait until the very last moment on Monday, but he has withdrawn today. Also, CNN stat guy finds that Democrats are far more angry at their party than the Tea Partiers were angry at the Republican Party back in the 2010s. Secretary of Education finds massive fraud K-12. And on the issue of why so many college students enter college somewhat reasonable and come out free Palestine, defund the police, abolish ICE, I want to have student debt forgiveness, reparations, freezing rent, health care is a right, Medicare for all. It's because the professors are so incredibly radical. And unlike normal people, when they have bonehead ideas, they can't get fired. Think about it. You have tenure, and you write some stupid paper that has no basis to reality, what's the downside? Nothing. They cannot fire you. We're going to talk about an African-American's chair of Princeton University who called the United States an awful place and said borders are deadly. Yeah, they're deadly for people who are killed, maimed, raped by illegal aliens that have been allowed in by the Biden administration and allowed to stay because of states like California and New York that have so-called sanctuary policies. All of this and more. Joy Behar has a perspective on what's happening with the Republican Party, number 32.
18: But, you know, she is part of this administration. I just want to read this.
19: Yes.
18: Trump refused to sign a bipartisan housing bill that would help build more homes and lower the price. They implemented sweeping tariffs that have raised the cost of groceries and household goods, had proposed to defund affordable care and Planned Parenthood. So these are the things that people want. And the Trump administration is taking it away from people, which is why this so-called democratic socialism, which is really just a buzzword for democracy and affordability, in my opinion.
6: Democracy and affordability. Guess what the AG of Minnesota defines as socialism? Stick around for that.
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21: Fox News Social, that 1,000 missiles are locked and loaded and aimed at the Islamic Republic of Iran, with thousands more to follow immediately should the Iranian government act on its threat. The president adding the U.S. military would completely decimate and destroy all areas of Iran. Accused Charlie Kirk assassin Tyler Robinson's lawyers questioning the ATF agent who analyzed the alleged murder weapon as the preliminary hearing concludes.
22: An ATF report could not positively link the bullet recovered from Charlie Kirk's autopsy to the rifle tied to Robinson. But the prosecution countered the report was inconclusive because the bullet had broken into fragments.
21: That's Fox's Claudia Cowan in Provo, Utah. 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
23: From the Weather Center, today will feature partly sunny skies with a high of 88. Tonight will be clear with a low of 61. Tomorrow expect mostly sunny conditions with a breeze and a high of 88. On Monday, it will be sunny and breezy with a high of 89. Tuesday will bring breezy conditions and plenty of sunshine with a high of 89. Wednesday will also be breezy with plenty of sunshine and a high of 88. I'm AccuWeather meteorologist Joe Lundberg for AM 1460 and FM 101.1, The Answer.
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30: 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Over the next 4 years, the Civil War claimed more than 700,000 lives and tested whether our republic could endure. As the war drew to a close, Lincoln looked beyond victory. He looked toward healing. In his second inaugural address, he challenged the nation, "Let us strive on to bind up the nation's wounds, to achieve and cherish a just and lasting peace." Lincoln understood that preserving the greatest experiment in self-government required more than winning a war. It required the character to restore what had been broken. More than 160 years later, America still faces division. The question is not whether we'll disagree. The question is whether we still have the wisdom and the character to heal together.
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6: 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I am Larry Elder. 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I got a question. If I asked you to define socialism, what would you say? I know what you would say, because you listen to this show, you read. It's not just my show, other shows you consume over your life, things you've read. Socialism is government ownership of means of production. In many Latin countries, government, for example, owns oil companies, many other industries. It is government ownership of the means of production. This is the Attorney General of Minnesota, who used to be a congressman from Minnesota. He was, I believe, vice chair of the DNC at one point. Listen to this, number 46.
32: You know, there are elements of socialism that are part of our system today, including Medicare and Social Security.
33: How about policing? How about you call the cops, guess who pays them? Your tax dollars. Guess what that is? That's socialism, pal. Sorry. You don't contract for your own private police department or fire department or water inspection or public works.
6: Calling the police because their salaries are paid for by taxpayers is socialism? Are you nuts? The number one responsibility of government is to protect people and property. So when government is doing its primary job, which, by the way, is not to provide health care, not to provide welfare, not to provide disaster relief, the number one job is to protect people and property. According to the Attorney General of Minnesota, you are engaging in socialism because you don't use a private police force. That's just stunning. Are police a profit-making enterprise like oil companies, like housing? It's the same thing. Now, do you remember what Morgan Freeman said some years ago about the Tea Party? Listen to this.
5: Has Obama helped the process of eradicating racism, or has it in a strange way made it worse?
13: Made it worse. Look. The Tea Partiers, who are controlling the Republican Party, stated, and what's this guy's name? Mitch O'Connell. Is that his name, O'Connell?
5: Yeah. Mitch McConnell, yeah.
13: Mitch McConnell. Their stated policy, publicly stated, is to do whatever it takes to see to it that Obama only serves one term. What underlines that? Screw the country. We're going to do whatever we do to get this black man. We're going to do whatever we can to get this black man out of here.
5: But is that necessarily a racist thing?
13: It is a racist thing.
5: Is it not just Republicans? Wouldn't they say that about any Democrat?
13: No, because they would have gotten rid of Bill Clinton if they could have.
5: Well, they tried.
13: They did try, but still. They're not going to get rid of Obama either. I think they're shooting themselves in the head.
5: Does it unnerve you that the Tea Party are gaining such traction?
13: Yes.
5: Why?
13: Yes. Well, it just shows the weak, dark underside of America. We're supposed to be better than that. We really are. That's why all those people were in tears when Obama was elected president. Look at what we are. Look at how this is America. You know? And then it just sort of started turning because these people surface is like stirring up muddy water.
5: Are you disappointed that Obama hasn't been more aggressive in taking them on?
13: Kind of. But I so understood that he was trying to hold on to his own promise. That he
5: would be different to that kind of
13: thing. He would be president of all the people. He was going to try not to have this.
5: Wouldn't most Americans now, certainly a majority in my view, love him just to stick a metaphorical bloody nose on his opponents?
13: Now you see how hard he's tried and how hard they have fought against him. Yes, that's what we all want to see. And he's going to do it.
6: Okay, the Tea Party exposed the weak, dark underbelly of America. According to CNN Stat Guy, more people are upset with Democrats than Republicans were upset with Republicans. Number 58.
14: This summer, we have seen Democratic incumbents losing in primaries in ways we just haven't seen before. What, if any, historical precedent is there for this? With us now, CNN Chief Data Analyst Harry Enten. So if you squint a little bit, I know this is somewhat unprecedented, but we've seen something a little bit like it before.
16: We have seen something like this before. You have to go back 16 years. Remember, it was that Republican Tea Party wave of 2010. I would argue the Democratic version of it is a new Tea Party, but it's on steroids. Why do I say that? Well, let's just start off with the fact, approve of their own party in Congress. Republicans in July of 2010, it was 52%, a very low percentage, but at least it was north of 50%. Look at where we are now with Democrats in terms of them approving their own members of Congress. It's actually below 50%. Democrats dislike their party more than Republicans did during the Tea Party wave of 2010. Just 47% of Democrats now approve of their own party in Congress. As I said, it's a new Tea Party, but it's a Tea Party on steroids.
14: And we're seeing the impact it's having on some Democratic incumbents.
16: Absolutely the case. You know, if you look at the number of Democratic incumbents, House incumbents who have gone down to defeat, it's actually higher in the House than it was back in 2010. House incumbents who lost primaries for Republicans back in 2010, it was 1, 2. You can count it on one hand. But in 2026 so far, it's already 5. It's already 5. You have to use up all the digits on your one hand. It's 5 so far, even if you include Lisa Murkowski going down to defeat in a 2010 Senate primary. Of course, she then went on to win as a writing candidate in the fall. And you include the Senate, that only gets you to 3. Still, we're dealing with more defeats right now in Congress for Democrats, those Democratic incumbents, than you even saw during the Tea Party wave for Republicans back in 2010.
14: And the prediction markets think it might get even worse.
16: It could get even worse. In fact, it's likely to get even worse. So if you look at the Cauchy prediction mark and the chance that six House Democrats go down to defeat, lose their primary in 2026, this number has consistently over the last week or so been hovering 80-90%. And when we talk about history books, right, if in fact six House Democrats went down to defeat in

0: Abdul El Sayed. He's leading the Democratic primary in Michigan for the Senate. Medicare for all. Tax billionaires to pay for the programs. Number 21.
1: I've talked to so many seniors who are struggling. They're struggling because they paid their home off 30 years ago, but the property tax is getting too high. Their premium on their Medicare is unaffordable, and their Social Security just doesn't cut it. And they're worried they might lose that Social Security. So yes, absolutely, we have to lift the cap. It would make Social Security sustainable, but we've got to go further. I think we need to be eliminating the premiums, the copays, and the deductibles on Medicare, and we need to make Medicare fully sustainable by extending it to everybody. Medicare for all would do exactly that. On top of that, I think we need to be freezing property tax for seniors. If you paid off your home at some point, we can't expect you to keep up with property taxes that are going up. Now, how do we pay for that? Well, again, if we tax billionaires their wealth, if we were to invest in the Department of Education so that we're paying centrally for public schools in an equitable way, there are a lot of opportunities for us to lift the burden off of seniors who've done their job. They've worked extra hard. They deserve a dignified retirement, and we've got to be thinking about how to offer them that.
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0: the abuses and excesses of ICE out of the headlines after Minnesota, which was, I think, such an outrage for most Americans when they saw people being killed in the streets of our country. This last case, it's not, again, it's something else that's not happening in a vacuum. It's the latest case that's happened, but there's been now at least 5 people killed by ICE in the streets of America. Ruben Rey Martinez, they killed a young man, they killed in San Padre Island in Texas. Silverio Villegas Gonzalez, Keith Porter, they killed him in LA. Renee Good and Alex Petty, they killed them in Minnesota. And now Lorenzo Salgado Araujo. There's been over
1: the names as well of Americans who've been killed by illegal immigrants. Do you have that list?
0: I know some of the names. I don't have the list, but I do know some of the names.
1: What are their names? What are some of their names?
0: Listen, we have heard all of the names.
1: No, just what are some of the names?
0: This is not me doing a contest of whether you know the names or whether I know the names. I want to pronounce these names. Because I think we need to put names and faces and
1: stories.
0: I agree.
1: Absolutely. To the faces Americans who have been killed by illegal immigrants.
0: The people they killed don't have criminal records.
2: Not too interested in putting faces and names on the people that have been killed by illegal aliens, I guess. 888-971-SAGE, 888-971-7243. I'm Larry Elder. We are Salem News Channel. Antoinette, Sunset Beach, California. Antoinette, thank you so much for calling.
3: Hello, my brother from Central LA, South Central.
2: How are you?
3: You know what? I'm hanging in there. Happy birthday to our country.
2: Absolutely.
3: Amen. Look at you. How successful you've become. I think I've become pretty successful. Born in East LA, grew up in South Central, and what angers me and embarrasses me, the stupidity, the ignorance of Ana Navarro. As a woman, especially, and as a Latina, even more so. I mean, I'm even angry at Spain for them not cooperating with our country. What the hell's wrong with these people? Especially Ana Navarro, doing what she does. I know a few years back, my sister wanted me to try out for that ridiculous television program. I said, hell no. And look what they ended up with, though. What is wrong with that woman?
2: Do you know Ana Navarro is an alleged Republican? She worked, I believe, in the first Bush administration.
3: Yes. I'm embarrassed. Totally.
2: Well, how about Michael Steele? How about Michael Steele over on BS Now? Used to be the chair of the RNC.
3: What the hell is wrong with these Republican conservatives? But hey, you know who I'm really disappointed in as well, besides Ana Navarro, is Candace.
2: Yeah, so am I, and I don't know. I couldn't tell you what happened to Candace. We haven't spoken in a long time. Everybody have a great weekend. Be sure to be here on time on Monday. I will be checking attendance. God bless.
4: What can I say? Mamba out.
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12: Fox News, I'm Chris DeMeo. President Trump threatening Iran earlier this morning after the funeral of Iran's supreme leader Ayatollah Khamenei saw open calls for his killing. The president posting on Truth Social that 1,000 missiles are locked and loaded and aimed at the Islamic Republic of Iran, with thousands more to follow immediately should the Iranian government act on its threat. The president adding the U.S. military would completely decimate and destroy all areas of Iran. Accused Charlie Kirk assassin Tyler Robinson's lawyers questioning the ATF agent who analyzed the alleged murder weapon as the preliminary hearing concludes.
13: An ATF report could not positively link the bullet recovered from Charlie Kirk's autopsy to the rifle tied to Robinson. But the prosecution countered the report was inconclusive because the bullet had broken into fragments.
12: That's Fox's Claudia Cowan in Provo, Utah. 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
14: From the Weather Center, today will feature partly sunny skies with a high of 88. Tonight will be clear with a low of 61. Tomorrow expect mostly sunny conditions with a breeze and a high of 88. On Monday, it will be sunny and breezy with a high of 89. Tuesday will bring breezy conditions and plenty of sunshine with a high of 89. Wednesday will also be breezy with plenty of sunshine and a high of 88. I'm AccuWeather meteorologist Joe Lundberg for AM 1460 and FM 101.1 The Answer.
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18: When Abraham Lincoln was elected president in 1860, America stood on the edge of collapse. Over the next 4 years, the Civil War claimed more than 700,000 lives and tested whether our republic could endure. As the war drew to a close, Lincoln looked beyond victory. He looked toward healing. In his second inaugural address, he challenged the nation, "Let us strive on to bind up the nation's wounds, to achieve and cherish a just and lasting peace." Lincoln understood that preserving the greatest experiment in self-government required more than winning a war. It required the character to restore what had been broken. More than 160 years later, America still faces division. The question is not whether we'll disagree. The question is whether we still have the wisdom and the character to heal together.
15: Close your eyes and see it. A private island in the Bahamas. 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
23: Welcome, everybody, to the Hugh Hewitt Show. I'm guest host Kurt Schlichter, welcoming you to this Friday episode of, I think it's the biggest conservative show out there. I mean, there's millions of you out there, listeners, dedicated for 26 years. Yes, I get to preside over the Hugh Hewitt Show's 26th birthday. Dwayne, Adam, Harley, they are all in the house. We're going to have cake. It's going to be amazing. I was an OG, as we say on the street. I'm guest host Kurt Schlichter, by the way, and I have an incredible amount of street credibility, among other things, besides my famous rap career from the early 90s. I was definitely old school. I was a Army infantry colonel. I was a trial lawyer for about 30 years. I am the senior editor or senior columnist at townhall.com. I'm the author of now 17 books, including the Kelly Turnbull series of conservative action novels. My new novel, starting a new series, is called American Warlord. You can get it at Amazon on pre-order. It comes out November 3rd, American Warlord. Now, How do you know that I'm an OG from Hugh Hewitt? Well, it's easy. I'm going to say American Warlord 7 times, because that's a Hugh Hewitt thing for book authors. You've got to say the book, which in my case is American Warlord, 7 times. So American Warlord, American Warlord, and American Warlord. But look, my humble opinion is this is the best show out there. And I'm not just saying that because Hugh obviously hit his head and suffered a brain injury and allows me to guest host every once in a while. I am a listener. I've been a listener, like I said, for 26 years. My first big radio hit was on the Hugh Hewitt Show as a guest. It was something about the Army. I was a National Guard officer at the time, I think a colonel. And I got to know Hugh a little bit. And when my battalion was a squadron, because it was cavalry, my squadron was having its annual ball, its second ball. The first ball was at an Indian casino, and I got up and I said to our hosts, thank you for not holding a grudge. But the second ball, I needed a guest. I said, well, I'll get Hugh Hewitt. And he agreed, and he came. And I was so struck by him because he sat with me at the head table. I was the commander, had my little Stetson on. And the thing that got me about Hugh was that I did all the talking. He kept asking me questions. How does your unit work? What do you do? What are your guys like? What do they do? And I was like, wow, this guy knows his stuff. You know, I'd listen to him. But you know, he is the best interviewer out there. There's no question. And you know, guys like me, you know, I'm okay. I was a lawyer for 30 years. I know how to do an examination. But man, Hugh is just so smooth at it. And I for one, want to thank him for 26 great years at various time slots. I'm so thankful he's not doing the 3 a.m. to 6 a.m. Pacific time slot anymore, because I'd have to get up at 1 o'clock to come do the guest hit, which I did many times. And his guys, Dwayne, Adam Harley, are the best in the business. And most of the guys in business are very, very good. But this team is incredible. So I wanted to say happy birthday to the Hugh Hewitt Show from a fan and a friend. And look, I'm looking for 26 more years. 26 more years. Go to about 100. I think that's a reasonable goal. I want to play you a cut from our Secretary of State, Marco Rubio. That is cut number one.
0: Just weeks ago, a convicted sex offender and a foreign national was shielded from deportation by the governor of Minnesota. Laotian national Tu Le Vang was convicted of repeatedly sexually abusing a 10-year-old girl in the state of Minnesota. He even tried to pay his victim for her silence, and he called his heinous crimes a minor thing. Just days before this foreign sex offender was scheduled to be deported, Tim Walz, the governor, issued him a pardon, setting him free to once again endanger the children of America. Well, this week I revoked his legal status in the United States, and as a result, federal agents took him into custody, and as of today, he has been removed from the United States. Because of our action, this foreign criminal will never pose a threat to any American ever again. Americans must never be forced by their elected leaders to live alongside foreign sex criminals who have no right to begin with to reside in our country. This administration will always stand with the American people and defend them from violent criminals.
23: Now, you heard correctly. You were not hallucinating. This was not the result of some sort of trauma. This was exactly what you heard. Tim Walz, who could have been our vice president, decided he was going to pardon an illegal alien sex criminal to save him from deportation. Now, that didn't work, because we're not playing that anymore. But that's not the first time. There have been other criminals who leftist governors have pardoned in order to prevent them from being deported. That is how insane the Democrat Party has become. They are literally choosing to keep sex perverts in America. Now, admittedly, that's an important constituency in the Democrat Party. Actually, that's a couple important constituencies. Illegal aliens, perverts. But normal people look at that and say, you know, we don't need aliens to do the crimes that Americans won't do. Now, one of the rare times that I disagree with Hugh Hewitt is on immigration. He is much more patient and gentle. I'm like, deport them all. Well, I've been here 40 years and I built a wonderful... Get out. Take your stuff. I'm allowing you to take your stuff. Be happy. But I'm contributing to go contribute in your own country. You don't get to break our laws. When you break our laws, it disrespects us. I don't take disrespect from anybody. And this whole idea that somehow we should just ignore the laws that our democratic process has enacted. Now, I'm old enough to remember the 70s. Remember Schoolhouse Rock? I'm just a bill. I'm only a bill. And I'm sitting here on Capitol Hill. Well, that bill got passed by our elected representatives and signed by our elected president. In a democracy, we get to choose. The entire notion behind tolerating illegal aliens is telling you and me, American citizens, you don't get to choose how your country works. We're not playing that. Get on the bus. Well, I'm an abuela and I've been here 13 years and I'm... Get out! Get out. Go. And I'll tell you, 20 years ago, maybe we would have had more patience if we hadn't been lied to, scammed, suffered murders, suffered the depredations of pervert like this Laotian creep. But no, they had to let millions of people in. So now it's time for him to go. And, you know, when ICE is out there deporting people, wearing masks, all I can do is 80s movie slow clap. I'm all for it. First, wear the masks so these psychopaths can't target you and your family. Second of all, pick them up off the street. I don't care if they're going to church. I don't care if they're going to the hospital. I don't care if they're going down to feed dumplings to orphans. Get on the bus. Get out. We're done. We're done. We tried being nice. We tried being patient. And we got pardoned Laotian sex predators. No thank you. Again, we ain't playing that. I'm Kurt Schlichter, guest hosting for Hugh Hewitt on the 26th anniversary of the Hugh Hewitt Show. Stick around, we got a lot more.

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0: We're back on the Hugh Hewitt Show. I'm guest host Kurt Schlichter, the guest host with the best bumper music in conservative radio. I'm joined by my pal, Eli Lake. He has the Breaking History Podcast. He's a free press contributor. Follow him at Eli Lake. Eli, you dig the jam?
1: I dig it, man. Of course.
0: That was good.
1: I'm a huge All Mods Con. I know all about it, man.
0: It's good stuff. Little Peter Weller before he got all style counsel-y and soft.
1: Oh, yeah.
0: There's like four people who understand any of those references listening to us, Eli.
1: Kids, if you like The Clash, you'll love The Jam. That's what I say.
0: You need to get down to The Jam. You know, I think it's funny, Eli. We're supposed to be, we're on the right. We're supposed to be uptight. We're supposed to be neurotic. We're supposed to be channeling John Lithgow from Footloose. And yet you and I are sitting here kicking around references to actually cutting edge punk and post punk rock from the early 80s when we've hung out together, we're throwing out movie references. How did conservatives let themselves get labeled uncool?
1: Well, I think it's because that if you look at kind of where the kind of in the explosions of popular culture, if you look at the late 60s and you look at those kind of movements, they all were sort of challenging what they perceived to be conservative. But the energy on the right, especially in the last 10 years, has largely been against a kind of establishment. And so that's not exactly true. Like when the left was obsessed with, monitoring and, editing social media, it was the right that was largely making the First Amendment arguments. I have a bit of a libertarian streak, so I think that just generally opposition to the nanny state is something that I think is more at home on the right. If you look at least the sort of liberalism, if you look at the tendency of the left. So it is a bit of a mystery, but I do think it goes back to the 60s. It's just before both of our eras. I was born in 72. So in the 60s, it was the people who wanted to control, what you had to, who were against free speech. If you look at it, I mean, it was the right at the time. And, the big free speech movement at Berkeley was all about the Vietnam War. So in that respect, I just think that's kind of how it happened. And then there is a whole lot of conformity, not in every walk of life. And so it just happens to be that people who are in popular music, popular film, and so forth, those are very left liberal places.
0: Well, Eli, this leads me to one of the things I've been thinking about, one of the things I'm probably going to write about at Town Hall in the future. And I believe that the new generation of people calling themselves socialists. And if you want to know about socialism, you need to go get the Breaking History Podcast, because Eli has chronicled the origins. Yes, I mean, I'm sitting there driving, listening to you, taking notes, which is not safe. Not safe at all, but I'll take that risk. But I
1: feel like the Mamdani episode, we did the DSA episode in November, and yep. I feel like it's now finally, I've been warning you. it's coming.
0: Yeah, here's my contention. I want you to evaluate it. I believe that there's actually not as much space as people claim between the kind of establishment modern Democrats and the people calling themselves socialists. And the people who've won under the DSA label have done it by beating establishment Democrats. They haven't gone out and beaten, conservatives. I'm looking at this less as an ideological battle, because I think they all kind of agree on the ideology at the end of the day. I'm looking at it as a battle of generations, because you had a gerontocracy that held on to power, stole our generation, the Gen X folks. We haven't had a president yet. We haven't had any real leaders yet on the Democrat side. So I think to understand what's going on is really a battle for power between constituent groups who have decided we're going to distinguish ourselves by branding ourselves socialists. What do you think?
1: I don't know if it's entirely generational. And I also don't know that there isn't an ideological component to the mainstream Democrats. I think it comes in the context of American populism, which is a current in American politics and in our country since the founding. In fact, the founding itself, if you look at the Boston Tea Party, if you look at the writings of Thomas Paine, they are very much, you know, against big structures, and they are all about the people. And then you move forward, and after, you know, a quarter century almost of a kind of the Jeffersonian consensus, you have a guy named Andrew Jackson. Much like Trump in Trump's claim in 2020, Jackson, I think, had a more legitimate, a better argument in 1824 that the election, that he was robbed, the election was stolen from him, when it went to the House of Representatives, and they end up making what he called the corrupt bargain, and John Quincy Adams becomes president, the son of our second president. And then you had this sort of populist era under Andrew Jackson and Martin Van Buren. And then, you know, things kind of went back, and then, you know, so, and then there were other populists who rose. There was William Jennings Bryan, and then there was Huey Long, and then you had a kind of populism in the 60s that was a rejection of the civil rights era in George Wallace. There was a kind of populism that emerges in after we win the Cold War with neoliberalism as the dominant kind of ideology. And then, you know, who is the spoiler for George H.W. Bush in 1992? It's H. Ross Perot. He's certainly a kind of proto-populist. And then you have Pat Buchanan, who is appealing to a kind of right-wing populist message. The DSA, I think, is riding a kind of populist wave, and they also have felt like the machinations of their own party have, has stopped them from gaining real power. And, you know, they have a litany of complaints that goes back to 2016 and the revelations about the Democratic National Committee under Debbie Wasserman Schultz. In 2020, Joe Biden, it looked like the Democratic voters in the early primaries were rejecting him. He wins in South Carolina with the help of James Clyburn. And then you have, you know, former President Barack Obama and other sort of major party figures telling his opponents to begin to drop out and make way for Biden. So there was some bitterness about that. Then you get to 2024, and then you get the, you know, Biden wins, runs unopposed, largely. But he has a total crash out in the debates, and the party leadership then scrambles and say, well, we can't run him, we're going to lose. And they basically shove Kamala Harris down the throat of the party, and there was no chance for anybody to sort of vote for somebody else.
0: And well, Eli, if it's okay with you,
1: that brings us to Graham Plattner, does it not?
0: Well, I was going to get to Graham Plattner, and we're going to get on the other side of the break, because I'm going to hold Eli Lake over on the Hugh Hewitt Show. I'm guessing it's Kurt Schlichter. Be right back.
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3: News. I'm Chris DeMeo. President Trump threatening Iran earlier this morning after the funeral of Iran's supreme leader Ayatollah Khamenei saw open calls for his killing. The president posting on Truth Social that 1,000 missiles are locked and loaded and aimed at the Islamic Republic of Iran, with thousands more to follow immediately should the Iranian government act on its threat. The president adding the U.S. military would completely decimate and destroy all areas of Iran. Accused Charlie Kirk assassin Tyler Robinson's lawyers questioning the ATF agent who analyzed the alleged murder weapon as the preliminary hearing concludes.
4: An ATF report could not positively link the bullet recovered from Charlie Kirk's autopsy to the rifle tied to Robinson. But the prosecution countered the report was inconclusive because the bullet had broken into fragments.
3: That's Fox's Claudia Cowan in Provo, Utah. 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
6: From the Weather Center, today will feature partly sunny skies with a high of 88. Tonight will be clear with a low of 61. Tomorrow, expect mostly sunny conditions with a breeze and a high of 88. On Monday, it will be sunny and breezy with a high of 89. Tuesday will bring breezy conditions and plenty of sunshine with a high of 89. Wednesday will also be breezy with plenty of sunshine and a high of 88. I'm AccuWeather meteorologist Joe Lundberg for AM 1460 and FM 101.1 The Answer.
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12: When Abraham Lincoln was elected president in 1860, America stood on the edge of collapse. Over the next 4 years, the Civil War claimed more than 700,000 lives and tested whether our republic could endure. As the war drew to a close, Lincoln looked beyond victory. He looked toward healing. In his second inaugural address, he challenged the nation, "Let us strive on to bind up the nation's wounds, to achieve and cherish a just and lasting peace." Lincoln understood that preserving the greatest experiment in self-government required more than winning a war. It required the character to restore what had been broken. More than 160 years later, America still faces division. The question is not whether we'll disagree. The question is whether we still have the wisdom and the character to heal together.
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0: Welcome back to the Hugh Hewitt Show. I'm guest host Kurt Schlichter. I'm on with Eli Lake of the Breaking History Podcast and the Free Press. And that bumper music can only be one lead-in. It can only take us one place. Eli, two words for you. Graham Plattner, go!
1: Well, what I would say before the break was that I think when we saw with, you know, his Wednesday night video that he is saying he's going to pull out. He hasn't done it yet. He says he'll do it on Monday. But the more important thing is he says he was robbed. And that is kind of, I mean, he's kind of got a point. By the way, I think that he should, it was disqualifying from my perspective. If I was a Maine voter, I would not have voted for him. He's got a Nazi tattoo. He seems unstable. He looks, you know, apparently he's an alcoholic. He's abusive to women. And he is credibly accused of rape. But what I want to know is why the Politico story from this week, that was the one that got everybody to turn around on him after they'd already cast their votes. If you remember, there was a big story in the New York Times before the June 9th primary, and 73% of the Maine Democrats who voted in that primary voted for Graham Plattner. So I don't know. I find it strange that after all of that, from before, and all of the other scandals that accumulated around him, Bernie Sanders, Elizabeth Warren, Ro Khanna, everybody, Pod Save America, everybody was supporting him. I all thought it was great. But this thing comes out, which, again, is an accusation. It's an allegation. And I'm not saying you don't take it seriously, but, you know, it this was the bridge too far, and the other stuff wasn't. And then you, after the people voted, you're going to now say, we're going to put all this pressure on you. We're going to pull all the money. We're not going to let you fundraise. We're not going to give you access to voter data. So you won't be able to run an effective campaign. That to me is extraordinary. So I do think he kind of has a point when he says he was robbed and his movement was robbed. So in that respect, I do think that they may have made the right tactical decision in terms of the race against Susan Collins in November. We'll see who they come up with to replace Plattner. But I think that they've only made their long-term problem worse. And that long-term problem is that you have a faction of the party now that believes in a narrative that that the people who control the party are not really interested in what the voters have to say, because when the voters vote the wrong way, you know, they don't let them, they find some loophole, you know, whether it's Hillary's superdelegates or whatever it is that will get the candidate of their choice. And to me, you know, that's going to be a structural problem for the Democratic Party going forward. And I think in some ways they made an error in that respect.
0: Well, look, I think that they progressives complaining that they're being ignored by the establishment have a point. They are being ignored by the establishment. I think the establishment establishment members looked at the polls and said, oh, this ain't working. We got to dump this guy. I don't know. And I haven't seen any polling about what the Democrat base says. My gut says, Eli Lake, that almost all Democrats would still vote for Graham Plattner, Nazi tattoo, outhouse onanism, now credible allegations of rape. I don't think they care. I think they would vote for him anyway. And I believe there is a non-zero chance that he will say, I'm not putting in my papers. What are you going to do? And I believe
1: First of all, I think you're right on the second point. I think if it was just a neutral field, I think people do care about that. But I think if they believe that the allegations and the scandals around him that are ultimately Graham Plattner's own fault, so let's just say that. But if they think that that he was done dirty and that, you know, they dug up stuff and that people exaggerated or whatever because they were at the behest of the party bosses, well, then they're not really voting because they think that all that stuff is true, but he's okay. We like him anyway because of what he says about billionaires. What they're saying is the opposition within the party, the sudden 180, is motivated by political party that will not let our kinds of populist candidates actually win.
0: Well, Eli Lake of the Free Press and the Breaking History Podcast, which I never miss, highly recommended. Thanks for being here on the Hugh Hewitt Show. I'm guest host Kirk Schlichter. We've got a lot more to come, so stick around.
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0: Welcome back to the Hugh Hewitt Show. I am Kurt Schlichter, and I am in complete control here. Reference to the Great Clash song that were used as the bumper music. Good Lord, I have great taste in music. I also have great taste in guests. Next up, my friend, CEO of American Majority, the director of the new movie, The Threat of Liberty, Keeping Our Republic, Ned Ryan. Welcome to the show, Ned.
12: Great to be with you, Kurt.
0: Okay, I'm going to throw two words out at you, and I want you to react.
12: Okay.
0: Graham Plattner, go!
12: What a complete disaster that I hope the result is Democrats tear themselves into a million pieces over this and destroy themselves. I think there is a civil war going inside the Democratic Party between the dying DC establishment Democrats and the rising socialists. And I hope that one of the things that will help us in the midterms is something like this, where they become so focused on killing each other off that they weaken themselves going into November 3rd.
0: Well, first of all, do you think Graham Plattner's actually going to sign the papers? I think there is a non-zero chance he says, wait a minute, I got money in the bank. I got small donors. The establishment tried to screw me. I'm going to return the favor.
12: Right. I would love to see him do that. Oh. I am cheering for him to do that. If there's any way that I can pour jet fuel on this situation, I would love to be able to do it.
0: And I love how the conservatives are out there for like the most moderate and sensible and peaceable of Republicans, Susan Collins, who is a stone killer as a politician. I mean, she is. She's not as right wing as you or me, but she will stick you hard.
12: But the thing that I remind people all the time, first of all, we're talking about Maine.
0: Yep.
12: We're talking about a state that's not terribly conservative.
0: Yep.
12: It's pretty incredible that every time we have needed Susan Collins to step up on big issues that are tough ones, whether it's Kavanaugh, you name it, guess who always steps up to the plate? It's Susan Collins. And sure, she votes, you know, the wrong way sometimes, but it's on votes that most of the time we're not sure we really need. But when a push comes to shove on key votes, Susan Collins steps up to the plate. And you're right, she's a stone cold killer. I would remind people, she was down God knows how many points in 2020. Guess who wins on election night that year? Susan Collins. I think where they really started to panic, they thought they had a shot with Graham Plattner. All of a sudden, the poll numbers are looking bad. And again, let's look at the hypocrisy and the absolute crassness of the Democratic Party when it comes to Graham Plattner, Mr. Nazi, and everything else. They thought they could use him as a political tool to achieve political power. And then all of a sudden they realized, hey, this might not work out so well because Susan Collins released a poll showing her up 4 points just a week ago. And now they realize, holy cow, this woman that was down a bajillion points in 2020 ends up winning. She's up 4 already on this Plattner guy. We better find somebody else. So this has nothing to do with any principles. It has everything to do with they thought they could use him as a tool to achieve political power. They don't think so now. They want to throw him overboard. And he's like, hey, hold on. There's 150-some thousand people that voted for me in a primary. So that's the other thing that just cracks me up every time, Kurt. The most undemocratic thing in American politics today is a Democrat primary. It's kind of like, yeah, it was kind of more a series of suggestions. We don't really know if we believe in this representative democracy thing. So we're going to make a choice for the people and say this guy's not worth having on the ballot.
0: Ned, do you think the Republicans can summon up the smarts to use Graham Plattner and the rest of these socialist twits who want to eradicate Western civilization as a baseball bat to beat them around the skull at the midterms?
12: I think Trump will. So I hope that Trump, obviously Trump's going to lead the way on this. Obviously we saw his great speech, what, about a week ago, going after communism. First of all, let's put a fine point on it, Kurt. The Democrats, socialists of America, knock it off. They're commies.
0: Yep.
12: They're commies. We should call them what they are, commies. Trump's going to set the tone on that. I think Republicans, hopefully some are going to follow his lead. But Trump's going to set the tone. My concern is he needs to come back and set the tone and be focused on domestic issues and start doing these rallies across key congressional districts and key Senate races, states. So I he'll set the tone. He'll set the narrative. I think others will follow.
0: Now, Ned Ryan, you are now delving into multimedia stuff.
12: I am.
0: You've got a new movie out, The Threat of Liberty, Keeping Our Republic. Yep. I have viewed it. I think it's fantastic. Tell us about it and where we can find it.
12: So, So you can find it at threadofliberty.com. It's free. Go watch it. 85 minutes. I wanted to do something to celebrate the 250th anniversary. But really, as we started going through the process, how do we begin a rebirth of instinctive patriotism,
0: yes,
12: that inborn love of country? And you cannot love what you do not know. So one of the things I think the problem with the younger generations that are being kind of this, the siren song of socialism, being wooed by that, is they've been taught a lot of lies about our founding documents, all of these incredible, the legacy we've been given. So we wanted to go through in the thread of history and show, A, what we have and how previous generations in moments of conflict and these inflection points where this country could have failed. And there's so many different points, Kurt. We only could cover a small handful in 85 minutes. But that generation at the time decided to grab hold of that thread of liberty because they felt an obligation to the experiment. And they thought they had an obligation to generations that had come before and generations that would come after. And they viewed themselves in that moment as the stewards of liberty. And so we use Alexis de Tocqueville as the backdrop. That young French nobleman who came and was fascinated by the American Republic in the 1830s wrote an incredible observation, Democracy in America, on the beauty of the American Republic, what made it work, and then also some of the threats it was going to face, and use that as the backdrop to just tell the story all the way up into the modern day. And I think we're in another inflection point. And I think we've got this administrative state, this managerial class, and again, the rise of socialism, that we have to decide as a current generation, do we still feel that obligation to the experiment? So we want to have people be inspired by it. Again, that instinctive patriotism and go, yeah, I do still have, I feel that moral obligation to the experiment. And by God, somewhere deep within, I hope we find the political will and courage to continue on, be able to hand off the thread of liberty to the next generation.
0: Well, you know, Ned Ryan, we've got about 15 seconds left. Do you think America will refind its roots?
12: It's not going to be easy. I think every generation has found deep within themselves. I hope that we do. I think it's still in the balance. So that's why we did this. Threadofliberty.com. Go watch it. Share it with your friends. Be inspired.
0: Thank you, Ned Ryan. Thread of Liberty.
12: Thanks, Kurt.
0: Go find it. Go watch it. Listen. Learn it. Love it. I'm Kurt Schlichter, guest host on The Hugh Hewitt Show. We'll be right back.
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0: Hey there, want to do something meaningful for the 250th anniversary of America? We just got started on July 4th. 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
6: When Abraham Lincoln was elected president in 1860, America stood on the edge of collapse. Over the next 4 years, the Civil War claimed more than 700,000 lives and tested whether our republic could endure. As the war drew to a close, Lincoln looked beyond victory. He looked toward healing. In his second inaugural address, he challenged the nation, "Let us strive on to bind up the nation's wounds, to achieve and cherish a just and lasting peace." Lincoln understood that preserving the greatest experiment in self-government required more than winning a war. It required the character to restore what had been broken. More than 160 years later, America still faces division. The question is not whether we'll disagree. The question is whether we still have the wisdom and the character to heal together.
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7: Welcome back to Hugh Hewitt Show. I'm guest host Kurt Schlichter. We haven't forgotten about Venezuela. Look, we went and freed Venezuela with our great American armed forces. Got rid of Maduro. 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They're moving on. Great new relationship, a chance for freedom. And then out of the blue, an earthquake. 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It's time for us to step up with our new friend. 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Orlando, that's the place. Alec, That's the thing. American Legislative Exchange Council has a special event in Orlando, July 22nd to 23rd, and it's one we don't want you to miss. 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It's ALEC's annual meeting, a convention of over 1,000 state legislatures from across the country. 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And we got a lot of Hugh Hewitt coming up. I want you to stick around with me, guest host Kurt Schlichter. We got Ben Dominic coming, and it's going to be amazing. Stick around.
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0: Foundations of Freedom, a look at America's founding principles and the leaders who shaped our nation.
1: When Abraham Lincoln was elected president in 1860, America stood on the edge of collapse. Over the next 4 years, the Civil War claimed more than 700,000 lives and tested whether our republic could endure. As the war drew to a close, Lincoln looked beyond victory. He looked toward healing. In his second inaugural address, he challenged the nation, "Let us strive on to bind up the nation's wounds, to achieve and cherish a just and lasting peace." Lincoln understood that preserving the greatest experiment in self-government required more than winning a war. It required the character to restore what had been broken. More than 160 years later, America still faces division. The question is not whether we'll disagree. The question is whether we still have the wisdom and the character to heal together.
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4: Fox News, I'm Deborah Valentine. Reports that Iran is making death threats against President Trump.
5: The president maintains this is not the product of a new threat on his life from Iran, dismissing a report from the Wall Street Journal that Israel had uncovered a fresh plot.
4: Fox's Alexandria Hoff, President Trump has responded to Iran's death threats on Truth Social, saying, quote, 1,000 missiles are locked and loaded and aimed at the Islamic Republic of Iran, with thousands more to immediately follow should the Iranian government act on its threat. Democratic Senate candidate Graham Plattner officially withdrew from the main Senate race Friday night. More from Fox's Kristen Goodwin.
5: Graham Plattner taking to X to share a letter to the main Department of the Secretary of State Division of Elections, stating, I write to formally withdraw my candidacy for the United States Senate.
4: He vehemently denies an allegation of sexual assault. 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
6: From the Weather Center, today will feature partly sunny skies with a high of 88. Tonight will be clear with a low of 61. Tomorrow expect mostly sunny conditions with a breeze and a high of 88. On Monday, it will be sunny and breezy with a high of 89. Tuesday will bring breezy conditions and plenty of sunshine with a high of 89. Wednesday will also be breezy with plenty of sunshine and a high of 88. I'm AccuWeather meteorologist Joe Lundberg for AM 1460 and FM 101.1, The Answer.
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0: Foundations of Freedom, a look at America's founding principles and the leaders who shaped our nation.
1: When Abraham Lincoln was elected president in 1860, America stood on the edge of collapse. Over the next 4 years, the Civil War claimed more than 700,000 lives and tested whether our republic could endure. As the war drew to a close, Lincoln looked beyond victory. He looked toward healing. In his second inaugural address, he challenged the nation, "Let us strive on to bind up the nation's wounds, to achieve and cherish a just and lasting peace." Lincoln understood that preserving the greatest experiment in self-government required more than winning a war. It required the character to restore what had been broken. More than 160 years later, America still faces division. The question is not whether we'll disagree. The question is whether we still have the wisdom and the character to heal together.
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14: Welcome back to the Hugh Hewitt Show. I'm guest host Kurt Schlichter, retired United States Army Colonel of Infantry. I am a 30-year trial lawyer in Los Angeles and the senior columnist at townhall.com. I'm an author as well. Get my new book, American Warlord. You can pre-order American Warlord on Amazon. It comes out November 3rd. American Warlord. I got to say it seven times. If there's anything I've learned during the 26 years of the Hugh Hewitt Show, of which I've been a listener for 26 years. It is the Hugh Hewitt Show's birthday, by the way. It is to say the name of your book seven times. So American Warlord, American Warlord, American Warlord. I think I've done it. One of my great pleasures, guest hosting for the Hugh Hewitt Show is being able to mix it up with some of the greatest guests out there. And of course, at the top of any list is Ben Dominic. He is a Fox News contributor. He is now a Daily Wire opinion page editor. You can follow him at B Dominic on the Twitter machine. Ben, welcome to the Hugh Hewitt Show.
15: Hoi, hoi, Kurt. It's always great to talk to you. And it's a pleasure to join you this Friday. I know that it's always some big shoes to step into, but you definitely have nailed the title of the book, American Warlord, if you haven't heard of it, a book that you should definitely all pre-order right now from Amazon.com or wherever books are sold. 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
14: You got to milk it like a Wisconsin Angus.
15: Exactly. Yeah, it's the one area where you just can't have any sort of qualms about pushing things too hard. You know, it's just like other areas you can have a little bit of humility. No, when it comes to hawking books, got to hawk books.
14: Oh, okay. Well, I had my shame gene surgically removed in law school. Ben, I'm going to throw two words at you, and I'm going to let you go. Graham Plattner. Rock on.
15: So here's the thing about it. There just were no red flags with this guy. You know, like, I mean, he shows up, you know, and he just seems like a really, you know, hardworking oysterman, you know, family businessman. Certainly didn't get kicked out of his, prep school too early for reasons that are still unknown. You know, certainly didn't have, lies about the way that he paid for his house, from his, rich parents and the like. Certainly didn't have, any Nazi tattoos on him. I mean, come on, there were no red flags around this guy. How were Democrats supposed to know any of this unless they literally read any right-of-center piece of journalism about this guy over the past 6 months? I mean, look, us at the Daily Wire, the Free Beacon folks, we've been all over this. You, Town Hall, you've been all over this as well. It's like, this was so obvious, such a problem for them, and yet they continued to sort of insist, oh, no, this is partisan plant jobs, and then they do this, catch-and-kill thing with the whole, sort of initial allegations against him where they take basically, no offense to her, but sort of the weakest run of allegations, and they run with it to sort of try to inoculate him from, the overall depiction of what has unfolded since then and what I think would continue to unfold. And this is my theory about this, Kurt, and feel free to disagree. My theory is that Graham Plattner is dropping out of this race, not because of what has been reported, but because of what hasn't. Because the truth is, he had all the cards in his favor. He could easily have demanded that the Democratic Party give him some kind of say over the next nominee because they're going to be able to choose it in the smoke-filled room. He could have said it has to be a progressive, it has to be part of the DSA, it has to, whatever. He had the ability to just say, go off and screw, I'm only down by, 5 points, basically, in terms of the public polling and private polling that I've seen. It is in the single digits. It's like 5-7. I think the trajectory is bad, and that would have changed. But this is one of these situations where he literally could have just told them to go pound sand. The fact that he didn't, to me, is an indication that every rumor about him is correct, that there was going to be a lot more that came out that was going to be even more damning, and that he is trying to get out in a way to avoid that happening to him. Look, this is the danger that the DSA has created, because they have their group of an activist class now that can elevate these people to the point where they can win Democratic primaries. But you know what they don't do? They don't vet. They don't really care about this stuff. They just look at the way that people, work on social media. They look at Graham Plattner and they're like, hey, he's got a mustache like a walrus. That looks like a guy who's going to be, masculine and give us, a tough looking face as opposed to that smiling guy Mamdani. We want something like that in this role. And, the simple fact is they didn't do any of their due diligence, or if they did, they just hoped that no one would notice. And this is where they are today.
14: Well, Ben Dominic, I think you have an intriguing theorem there. You think there's more to Graham Plattner? I don't even want to speculate because I have to be FCC compliant.
15: Oh, gosh. No, I think that there's a lot more.
14: If it was you and me over a beer, yikes.
15: Yeah, well, one of the things that I think, and this is just funny because the consultant class,
14: yes,
15: in D.C., which you are thankfully not someone who has to interact with, but I do because I have a job and I'm based in D.C. and I talk to these people. These swamp folks, they all were telling me pretty early on they were champing at the bit to go after Graham Plattner once he got into the general.
14: Oh, yeah.
15: They were all eager to fire away at him with all sorts of different things that they believed that they could prove, and more people to come forward, et cetera, et cetera. And look, I mean, I don't know what you want to think about the way that this played out in terms of the Democratic establishment, but the latest reports, Matt Whitlock was highlighting this just before I came on with you, are that Chuck Schumer and the Democratic Senatorial Committee started pulling money out of that race days before this story even broke. They knew at some point, and it was earlier than the rest of us knew, that Graham Plattner had this kind of stuff in his background. And it was why Elizabeth Warren and others explicitly asked him about these types of things when he came and met with fellow senators, with Democratic senators, I should say, because he's not going to be a fellow senator. Not going to be around here much longer. the truth is they were asking that question because they had heard the rumors as well. He denied it. That denial turned out to be a lie. And now we're in a situation where they are having to deal with these crazy DSA people who they don't have any real ability to stop in the primary phase. And they're going to try to pull all sorts of dirty tricks afterward to change things up the same way they did with Kamala.
14: Well, look, I'm just stunned that, Elizabeth Warren found that he was speaking with forked tongue. Let's war game this out. If he really gets out, he's that loser Nazi tattoo rapist outhouse onanist guy, right? What if he says, I'm sticking around? What are you going to do about it? And really, what are they going to do about it?
15: That's the point that I've been making pretty consistently. I realize it's a lonely point, but like, there is still a universe in which he refuses to actually file the paperwork on Monday. He has not actually technically dropped out. And we already know from, the reporting around it that he refused to do the video that they wanted him to do. They wanted him to do a video that was, all sort of lovey-dovey and, we're all going to get along here and I'm just dropping out because things are tough for my family right now, things like that. He didn't do that. He depicted himself as a martyr and he set himself up for being a future figure, I think, within the DSA. Look, Kurt, I don't know where your podcast ranked, but Graham Plattner is going to be on that podcast platform pretty quickly. And I think that there's going to be a lot of people who follow him into it. And look, the DSA has been wanting some kind of Andrew Tate of their own. Maybe they finally found one.
14: Oh, gosh. Yeah, what do you think the over and under is on this guy showing up on Candace Owens explaining how it's all the fault of the Jews?
15: Man, I do not want to bet against that on Kelsey. that is absolutely, taken out by the same people who took out Charlie. Something like that.
14: I was about to go down that same. Here's the funny thing, Ben. He totally would.
15: He totally would.
14: He totally would. Netanyahu killed Charlie Kirk. He'll totally do that.
15: He will absolutely do that. And this is the other thing, Kurt, that we need to understand about these people. They are absolutely shameless.
14: Yes.
15: They have no ability. They have no, there's nothing in them that says, I need to be honest in this moment. They will say whatever they need to based on the situation in front of them, and they will bounce around, and they will try to gaslight you, and they will revise their comments previously, or they will pretend like they didn't exist, and they will adopt new conspiracies on a daily basis that never come to fruition because they know that they can get away with it because they count on the people who are following them to have the brains of goldfish and not remember anything that happened even 5 seconds ago.
14: Well, Ben, I'm going to hold you over into the break for the podcast, folks, and then we'll come back and we'll pick it up in the next segment here on the Hugh Hewitt Show. So,

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6: This is

0: Flicker with Ben Dominic for another segment. And that's Blondie singing Dreamin', because I have the greatest taste in bumper music there is. Ben, you famously have some kids. Do you force them to listen to the music of your youth when you drive them around?
1: Oh, not only do I force them to listen to the music of my youth, I'm in a constant war with my wife over which music of our youth they are designed to listen to, which means that when they're in the car with me, they're learning about, I say the music of my youth. It's actually not. It's the music of my parents' youth. They're listening. There are some exceptions. They've got some. There's some Weezer in there, and some, but like
0: you 90s kids,
1: they get the Who, they get the Rolling Stones, they get Led Zeppelin with me, and with my wife, they get ABBA, and they get Cher, and they get a bunch of other stuff that's in that thing, which I am perfectly happy to tolerate. Oh, you know what? She plays a lot of the Eagles and the Beach Boys. Not a big fan of the Eagles, but, it's one of these things where I'm willing to tolerate that. It's the mother of my children.
0: Well, my lovely wife, Irina, is here in the studio with me, and we share a taste in music. My poor kids, their bedtime music was Joy Division's Love Will Tear Us Apart, so that's...
1: Oh, that's... okay, that's another level. That's another level. But I will say this, they are big fans, and I do mean big fans, of Michael Jackson's Thriller. They are huge fans of that. They demand to see it every Halloween, and that's the kind of thing that I don't know. I think that's good. Have some of the old stuff that is actually better than today's modern crap, which I think is just pretty abhorrent. Unfortunately, I think that my wife is leading them down the road of liking Taylor Swift, and I really need to fight back against
0: that. I don't know who that is, Ben, it's funny. You're of course younger than me. You probably came around in the 90s. I was 70s and 80s, but we had kind of one culture then. Everything was that everybody knew Michael Jackson, right? And today, I understand that Taylor Swift exists, but I wouldn't know any of her music if I tripped over it. Do you think we'll ever have any kind of a common popular culture again?
1: You know, the thing that's interesting that's developed here, Kurt, is that the monoculture now is effectively sports. It's the one thing that exceeds, sort of every other, every other streaming show, every other, it has a power that is so dominant that people tune in. We've seen it during this year's World Cup. We've seen it during, the phenomenal NBA playoffs and the other playoffs that we've seen. But I also think that that's a testament to sports being something that is so unifying. And even if there's political elements to it here and there that ESPN tries to play it up, it is something that actually brings cities together despite political differences and the like. People who are of different races and creeds, et cetera, can cheer on a same team or cheer against a same team. And I think that that's very healthy for America. And the people who try to politicize sports, I just think they're jerks. And they're trying to, run down one of the few things that still unites us. When it comes to the monoculture, though, one thing that I do think is really interesting is that Hollywood has lost its entire hold on our culture.
0: Yes.
1: It does not have anything like... Look at the biggest movies that have come out of Hollywood this year. One, Project Hail Mary with Ryan Gosling. It's a great, uplifting and in some ways Christian story about, an epic, sort of heroic journey. And then you've got these horror movies that are based on YouTube and online, things that were never expected to do the kind of money that they've done. Focus Features, putting out, Obsession. They've got the biggest opening that they've ever had in their entire history, and the biggest movie they've ever had. I think that that's great. Moving all these things outside of Hollywood, woke Hollywood, which demands all these DEI hirings, has all these different tax incentives. I mean, California has killed itself with the way that they have treated this industry. And it's sad. I wish we had a great Hollywood, one that would make America proud. We don't. And so the creatives are going elsewhere and they're doing great stuff. And I think that that's something that we should be proud of and applaud. And look, the monoculture, when it comes to all these different things, I actually think that's a very good thing. I think it's good for America to have certain things that we all unite around, that we all say, we're all sitting down to watch this thing together. We're all going to talk about it tomorrow. We're all going to have this shared thing that we can talk about, at the bar, at the hair salon, at the office, et cetera. that's great. And it's something that unites us as people and culturally is more important than I think everybody in the analyst world understands.
0: Well, Ben Dominic, have you got tickets yet to see The Odyssey?
1: You know what? I haven't yet, but that's only because my schedule is set by a 5, 3, and 6 month old. And so that I will see The Odyssey. It's simply that I don't know which day I'm going to be allowed to see The Odyssey because that's entirely dependent on their schedules and what my wife allows me to do. But it will be within the first like 3-4 days of release. And look, I know there's a lot of backlash against it. I assume that's where you're going with this. The you know, there is backlash against the casting. I'm concerned about it as someone who loves Christopher Nolan's movies. I've seen all of them. I've seen all of them multiple times. I think Interstellar is a phenomenal movie. I think The Dark Knight's the best movie about the war on terror that actually was ever made. And I think that there's a real, you know, sort of interest in him as a director who brings people out in the same way that, you know, Tarantino does, Villeneuve maybe, and a handful of others, but it's a short list. I am worried because I don't like the dialogue. I don't like the way that the characters talk. I'm not worried about casting. Casting to me is just secondary. It's more like, what are they going to say? And if they're going to say this modern crap, I don't know, man. I love Jason and the Argonauts. I love
0: Harryhausen.
1: Like Harryhausen. Yeah, that stuff, that's phenomenal. Yes. But you know what they still did? They still talked like it was frickin' Ben-Hur.
0: Ben, if I can offer a suggestion, because you have little kids, one of my favorite movies, Seventh Voyage of Sinbad.
1: Oh, that's a great pull. I have not shown them that.
0: Oh, my gosh.
1: I've shown them Jason the Argonaut. They know the skeleton battle.
0: You got a skeleton battle. You got the dragon. You got the cyclops. You have an amazing score. It is fun. It's... thank me later, Ben Dominic.
1: I'll pull it up.
0: From the opinion page editor at the Daily Wire, Fox News contributor, Ben Dominic, here on The Hugh Hewitt Show. I'm Kurt Schlichter. Stick around. We got a lot more to come.
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4: I'm Deborah Valentine. Reports that Iran is making death threats against President Trump.
5: The president maintains this is not the product of a new threat on his life from Iran, dismissing a report from the Wall Street Journal that Israel had uncovered a fresh plot.
4: Fox's Alexandria Hoff. President Trump has responded to Iran's death threats on Truth Social, saying, quote, 1,000 missiles are locked and loaded and aimed at the Islamic Republic of Iran, with thousands more to immediately follow should the Iranian government act on its threat. Democratic Senate candidate Graham Plattner officially withdrew from the main Senate race Friday night. More from Fox's Kristen Goodwin.
5: Graham Plattner taking to X to share a letter to the main Department of the Secretary of State Division of Elections, stating, I write to formally withdraw my candidacy for the United States Senate.
4: He vehemently denies an allegation of sexual assault. 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
7: From the Weather Center, today will feature partly sunny skies with a high of 88. Tonight will be clear with a low of 61. Tomorrow expect mostly sunny conditions with a breeze and a high of 88. On Monday, it will be sunny and breezy with a high of 89. Tuesday will bring breezy conditions and plenty of sunshine with a high of 89. Wednesday will also be breezy with plenty of sunshine and a high of 88. I'm AccuWeather meteorologist Joe Lundberg for AM 1460 and FM 101.1 The Answer.
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0: Well, we are back on the Hugh Hewitt Show. I'm guest host Kurt Schlichter. The earthquake in Venezuela, a tragedy, out of the blue. The country was finally getting a chance to be free again after America's great military went in, arrested Maduro, and turned around that communist nightmare. They were on the path to success, to be the great country they could, and then this earthquake happens. Tens of thousands are out on the streets. Their buildings destroyed, their homes ruined. What are we going to do? Are we going to sit by and do nothing? Of course not. Food for the Poor is taking the lead. Food for the Poor is a charity that I support personally. I have given to countless times because I know they know how to make it happen. They know how to take your money and turn it into real food. It's not turning into Camaros or Porsches. It's not turning into swimming pools or mansions. It's turning into people in need being fed. How can you help? 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Food for the Poor. 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We need to share with people in need. 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The Story of Everything. 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If Charles Darwin was alive, he'd be on his apology tour, going to every school, elementary through college, jokingly apologizing for his conviction that there was no intelligent design. The Story of Everything. Hear him out. Don't be afraid. Expand your knowledge. It's a thoughtful exploration of evolution and the growing scientific discussion around intelligent design. It presents physics, math, and biology in a visually compelling way that raises questions about whether the complexity we observe in nature is best explained by chance or by intentional design. The story of everything will leave you speechless as it highlights the beauty and precision of the universe. It's a conversation that will continue to engage scientists, educators, and curious minds across the world, and you, your family, and friends. For your copy, go to thestoryofeverything.film/you. Again, thestoryofeverything.film/you. Okay, guys. I just want you to hear what I call cope. Well, actually, what everybody calls cope. This is super cope. Washington Post editorial board member Karine Hajjar on CNN. Cut number three.
14: It's not as if we went into this without any red flags. We knew Graham Plattner was a liability since literally October. And so for Democrats right now acting as if this is new information, and look, the rape allegation is horrific. It is disqualifying, but there's been a lot of disqualifying factors. And what was really upsetting following this race throughout was that instead of answering for a lot of these disqualifying factors, they were instead turned into something, this sort of redemption arc, and framed as relatable and relatable for working class Mainers.
0: Did as Generalissimo Dwayne Patterson pointed out, did you notice the pronoun? We went into this. Someone from the Washington Post editorial board said we when discussing how they were presenting Graham Plattner and how they were ignoring the red flags. And I want to emphasize, this was not a red flag. This is red flags, plural. I mean, you start with the night. Look, when your starting point is a Nazi tattoo, when someone etches upon his pecs the death's head skull of the concentration camp guards, I don't think you have to continue your analysis. I think you can stop. I think you could stop right there. But no, not with Graham Plattner. No, they managed to convince themselves that the Nazi tattoo, you know, we can get past this. And then you get to the outhouse stuff, which I don't even want to describe because it's not FCC compliant. And the catching a burglar stuff, which I don't want to describe because it's not FCC compliant. And I also may want lunch soon. And then you get to tossing around the girlfriend. And then you get to the most recent allegations, which are even worse than tossing around the girlfriend. And what stops the royal we? Polling showing that Susan Collins is going to punt him through the goalposts of failure. As the man's once said, you don't hate the media anywhere near enough. I'm Kurt Schlichter. This is the Hugh Hewitt Show. We'll be right back.
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0: Welcome back to the Hugh Hewitt Show. I'm guest host Kirk Schlichter, senior columnist at townhall.com, retired United States Army infantry colonel, and a recovering trial lawyer, also the author of the new book American Warlord. You can go pre-order American Warlord on Amazon. American Warlord drops November 3rd, 2026, so go get your copy of American Warlord. It is now my pleasure to welcome to the Hugh Hewitt Show the congressman from West Virginia's 2nd District, Riley Moore. You can follow him on X at Rep. Riley, R-I-L-E-Y, Moore. Congressman Moore, tell us a little about the 2nd District.
27: Well, the 2nd District is the northern half of the state, 27 counties. We have two districts in the entire state of West Virginia. We used to have three. Redistricting happened, and obviously U.S. Census, and some of those numbers shifted due to illegals being counted in the census, and it kind of bumped us out of a seat. Unfortunately, but a whole different story. but it's roughly 900,000 people in my district. We got West Virginia University, so I love hearing Country Roads at the intro there. Obviously, official state song as well. We got Morgantown, where West Virginia University is, Wheeling up north, Parkersburg out west, Harper's Ferry in the east. It's a beautiful district.
0: Wow, that's a lot of memories for me, because my family would drive from Cincinnati to Chambersburg in Pennsylvania, and we go through Wheeling all the time. A lot of memories and a lot of glassware around the Schlichter house.
27: A lot of glassware, Fostoria glass.
0: Exactly. Now, I was perusing your Twitter timeline, Rep. Riley Moore, and I noted that you have asserted that West Virginia is America's cheapest state. I'm in California. This makes me sad.
27: You got to get out of there. Come to West Virginia. It is the cheapest state to live in the country, and it is also the freest state in the country. If you're a big Second Amendment supporter,
0: and I
27: know state has passed Second Amendment laws in the state of West Virginia protecting those rights. And We are one of the few states that after Roe v. Wade was overturned in the Dobbs decision, we proactively passed legislation that banned abortions 0 weeks in West Virginia. Not many states can say that.
0: Well, look, West Virginia is full of great Americans, and it is, you know, it is the heartland of America. And I'm glad to see that West Virginia is finally getting some of the credit it is due. I also love your latest crusade, which is against H-1B visa abuse. Why don't you tell us a little about that?
27: Yeah, ever since I've gotten to Congress, this is an issue that I've been talking about. The H-1B visa program is a scam that's been going on for a very long time. And it is part of what it does is further erode what it means to be a U.S. citizen, right? I mean, we're the only country in the world where our working men and women have to compete with labor from all over the world inside of our own borders, right? So the H-1B visa program is where a company can say, well, we're not able to find a skilled worker for X job. We will apply for the H-1B visa. In practice, what they will do is then put out H-1B visas, get rid of that U.S. worker and bring in a not as skilled worker, but at a lower rate of pay, and then displace the American worker altogether. And this affects white collar worker, blue collar worker, all different types. And the big example that we had just kind of blow up here this week was over Microsoft with Xbox laying off over 3,000 employees over there. And then at the same time, the CEO, the company, applied for thousands of H-1B visas to bring people over from India to replace all of those American workers. So this is happening all over the place. And remember, at one point, they told us, everybody, you know, quit your jobs. You got to go learn to code. You shouldn't be coal mining or any of these other things. Now they're taking away those jobs as well. And we're being replaced with the H-1B visa recipients that are coming into this country.
0: Well, Representative Moore, I don't understand why the administration's standing for this. You see Microsoft fire 3,200 workers. I am guessing that some of those 3,200 workers could fill the jobs the H-1B visas are filling. Why? Where the hell is the administration?
27: Well, the administration is looking into the fraud around the H-1B visa program, because a lot of times what you get is people will say they have this educational attainment, these types of qualifications, turns out to not be true, by the way, at all. And it completely destroys what we've been working on here. I mean, for generations, we've been telling everybody, hey, go to college, become an accountant, or learn this or learn that, and when you come out, you're going to get a job. This is why so many of our college grads, by the way, end up baristas at Starbucks, because they're being replaced by H-1B visa workers. Now, on the blue collar side, which is where I come from, I started my career off as a welder, they're being replaced as well. I can tell you there's a job site in West Virginia with over 1,000 people working on it, and only 200 of them are Americans. Most are illegal, or they're on H-1B visas who have been brought over as welders or pipe fitters or wherever they're from in the world, and replacing the people that we have put, the government, we're putting so many resources into training people, whether it's through technical schools or colleges, just for a corporation to then say, yeah, nah, sorry, we're bringing somebody over from Indonesia or India or wherever they're from, and you're going to go make coffee for that person down the road.
0: Well, Representative Moore, you know, we have a problem with our establishment in the Republican Party. A lot of them cozied up with big business a little too much and gotten a little too comfortable. Are you, yeah, I can see you're probably getting some pushback from the Democrats. Are you getting pushback from Republicans?
27: Yeah, of course you get pushback from the traditional establishment, kind of neocon Republicans on stuff like this. But this is the consequences of globalization. And no one has felt it more, obviously, than the state of West Virginia. Now people are starting to understand a little bit more with its H-1B visa program what has been going on. The point to being a U.S. citizen, to a degree, what it's supposed to do is to be able to shield you from some of these foreign laborers that are coming into the country, right? Like, you are supposed to be first in line.
0: That's right, Representative Moore, Riley Moore from the great state of West Virginia. Thank you so much for fighting for American workers. I'm guest host Kurt Schlichter. This is the Hugh Hewitt Show. Stick around. We'll be right back.

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6: Well, we're rounding out the end of the second hour of the Hugh Hewitt Show today. I'm guest host Kurt Schlichter. We're going to have the Hillsdale Hour next, so you're going to want to stick around for that. But first, the Poet Laureate of the Hugh Hewitt Show, 26 years old today, Tarzana Joe.
7: Yeah, I got a few years on that, but I've been around as long as the show has been around. We'll work on a anniversary highlights, but I think I have to sum up what you guys have been talking about all show. And I call the poem Political Silence. In the world of politics, we struggle to divine how you set criteria and when you cross the line. With each election season, and this, folks, can be trusted based on my experience, the goalposts are adjusted. Once there were assumptions that you loved your nation dearly. Today that isn't necessary, and we see that clearly. Once a little hope and change worked to put you through. Now just fundamental change simply will not do. All those would-be Robespierres, oh boy, they talk so tough, until the day the things they say just aren't good enough. No police, no borders, no gender-based distinction. Say your view of capital means only its extinction. Drunken and disorderly, you must have some excuse. Who's to say, if you're their man, what constitutes abuse? Say you won't salute the flag, smoke ganja by the bowls. The only thing that you can't do is falter in the polls. Here's my conclusion, so smoke them if you got them. If they think that you could win, there really is no bottom. That's Political Silence by Tarzana Jones.
6: Wow, Tarzana Jones. I think you've outdone yourself on the 26th anniversary of the Hugh Hewitt Show. Look, if people want to commission some poetry from you, how do they go about doing that?
7: All they have to do is go to TarzanaJoe.com. There's a button on the top of the page that says, I want a poem. Click on the button, fill out the form, I'll get right back to you, and we'll be making poetry together.
6: Wow. Well, thank you, Tarzana Joe. And I was just handed a letter to the Maine Department of the Secretary of State's Division of Elections, dated July 10, 2026. To whom it may concern, I write to formally withdraw my candidacy for the United States Senate. And down at the bottom, it's signed, Solidarity Forever, Graham Plattner. Oh, he also adds blank ice, free Palestine, up the hearts. He didn't give his SS serial number, so I don't see a swastika on here. Must be on the second page. So Graham Plattner has officially pulled the pin. Good riddance to bad rubbish. But thank you guys for joining me on the 26th anniversary of the Hugh Hewitt Show. I'm guest host Kurt Schlichter. Thank you, Dwayne and Adam and Harley and my wife, Irina, who sat through the whole show in the studio. Hugh will be back Monday.

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4: Fox News, I'm Pam Husso. Amid fresh threats on his life, President Trump says he's left behind instructions to strike Iran should an assassination attempt succeed. Meantime, efforts underway to revive the ceasefire.
5: On Friday, Qatari negotiators supported by the U.S. arrived in Iran with the goal of de-escalation and a return to talks. President Trump posted that Iran requested more talks.
4: Fox's Mike Tobin. A royal reunification.
6: For the first time in years, Britain's King Charles meets not only with his youngest son, Prince Harry, but Harry's wife, Meghan, and their two young children. They haven't seen Charles since before he was king.
4: That's Fox's Lisa Brady. Relations have been strained since Prince Harry and Meghan walked away from royal life and moved to California 6 years ago. 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
7: From the Weather Center, today will feature partly sunny skies with a high of 88. Tonight will be clear with a low of 61. Tomorrow, expect mostly sunny conditions with a breeze and a high of 88. On Monday, it will be sunny and breezy with a high of 89. Tuesday will bring breezy conditions and plenty of sunshine with a high of 89. Wednesday will also be breezy with plenty of sunshine and a high of 88. I'm AccuWeather meteorologist Joe Lundberg for AM 1460 and FM 101.1, The Answer.
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13: When Abraham Lincoln was elected president in 1860, America stood on the edge of collapse. Over the next 4 years, the Civil War claimed more than 700,000 lives and tested whether our republic could endure. As the war drew to a close, Lincoln looked beyond victory. He looked toward healing. In his second inaugural address, he challenged the nation, "Let us strive on to bind up the nation's wounds, to achieve and cherish a just and lasting peace." Lincoln understood that preserving the greatest experiment in self-government required more than winning a war. It required the character to restore what had been broken. More than 160 years later, America still faces division. The question is not whether we'll disagree. The question is whether we still have the wisdom and the character to heal together.
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1: Morning, Glory, and evening, Grace, America. I'm Hugh Hewitt. That music means it's time for the Hillsdale Dialogue. Dr. Larry Arn is in the house, president of Hillsdale College, enjoying his summer in Michigan after he returned from the Hillsdale cruise. I'm not sure where he went on the cruise. I think it was Norway. Did you go to England? Did you go to the United Kingdom at all, Dr. Arn?
2: I did go. I, of course, always go and see my wife's family. And my friend Roger Kimball bought dinner for me and my wife and her brother and sister and sister-in-law. And so that was a wonderful culture experience because Roger's a very cultured man, but also very American. So they got another look at America. It was fun.
1: I'd be very afraid to have dinner with Roger Kimball because he's very, very smart. And I think that would show that I'm not. Where did you dine with Mr. Kimball?
2: Well, that was the thing. See, I was going to buy the dinner, but we dined at the Garrick Club, to which he has reciprocal rights. And the Garrick Club is from the 1830s, named for the actor, still somewhat famous, called somebody named Garrick. And so, you know, many famous people were and are members of it. And it's entertainment is the theme, but distinction is the rule. So it's,
1: is the food any good?
2: It was good. It was very good. Roger recommended the toffee something dessert. That was really good, but it was all good. And it's a London club, a famous old London club, and I'd never been in it before and didn't know much about it. But it's cool. It's, you know, we ran into Lord Hannon there, Daniel Hannon.
1: I
2: remember the European Parliament. So we were rubbing shoulders with the great and the near great.
1: Well, I wanted to begin today's program by looking forward to July 17th, when the United Kingdom will get, I believe, its seventh prime minister in 8 years in the form of the former mayor and now member of Greater Manchester, Andy Burnham, who is replacing the rather unpopular, and that's putting it mildly, Keir Starmer. Now, I want to read you from The Guardian, which is a left-wing newspaper, about Mr. Burnham. It says, it's not entirely clear how Burnham will navigate the limits of the Labour Party and bring his unique brand of politics to the revolving door post that would make him the seventh prime minister in a decade. He'll lay out his economic vision in a speech soon. At the moment, Andy Burnham is being almost held up as a folk hero that will save British politics, said Matthew Flinders, politics professor at the University of Sheffield. The tide is changing, and the big issue for Andy Burnham is that when the world suddenly moves against him and he becomes a folk devil, how will he sustain the pressure? He is genuinely and generally understood to be to the left of Keir Starmer, which is not hard to be in the Labour Party of the United Kingdom. That means to me he's bound to fail, but what's it mean to you, Dr. Arn?
2: Well, I don't know much about him, of course, but I've been reading up and hearing all the time because, you know, my wife is English and she follows the British press, and I do some. First of all, he's probably formidable. He's a serious man. You know, he's a worker. He's from the north, where he actually, his constituency is 30 miles from where my wife grew up. Manchester is one of the great cities in the north. He just won a parliamentary by-election there, and Labour's not doing well in those by-elections generally. He's a socialist. He calls himself a business-friendly socialist.
1: Yeah.
2: He's made some important part of his career fighting for the north of England and against the south of England, where all the people live and where all the money is. And so he's got some folk hero chops because of that. By all accounts, he's energetic. Starmer mostly just seemed confused. And I think it'll be different that he doesn't seem confused all the time. Now, The Guardian is very right. They're broke. And, they had resignations. One of the immediate provocations of Starmer's fall was that the defense minister and a couple of senior defense officials resigned because Labor made a commitment to spend 3% of gross domestic product on defense, and they're coming in at 2.6, and they have no track toward 3% right now. And Starmer has warned Burnham in public not to borrow any money for defense. It's not easy for Britain to borrow money. We're the only ones in the world that can borrow more money than we ought to, but we really do. And so Burnham has mentioned war bonds. They had, when they were in the transition to net zero, which has been disastrous for Britain, in which they've incurred enormous costs, and they're not going to get there by the deadline, which was 2030, I think. And so they did some green bonds to help pay for that, and now they're talking about war bonds. But I'll mention, it's sad, right, that they've got an immigration problem, and what the problem is that there's lots of people in the country who don't feel themselves British or respect its laws. Some of the members of the Starmer cabinet are very violently green, and so they found a bunch of natural gas up in Lancashire. Manchester is in Lancashire. My wife grew up in Lancashire in the north, a famous county where the War of the Roses was heavily fought with Yorkshire. They found a bunch of natural gas there, and they had a bunch of wells, and a year ago or so, they poured concrete down those wells.
1: Oh, my gosh.
2: They're not going to... So, and, you know, energy costs are the highest in Europe, in Britain. So they're, you know, it's a mess, and it's sad. But I have to say a good word for them, too, because I did go to a conference, Heritage and Claremont Institute put it on, and I was asked to be the keynote speaker because I happen to be in town. And there's a guy named Danny Keegan. Danny Kruger is his name. And I didn't know anything about him. But he has left the Tory party and joined the Reform Party, and he gave a simply beautiful speech. And he said, we haven't had a strategy in Britain since the Suez Canal crisis in 56, I think it was, where we, by the way, thwarted them in an attack on Nasser, who was in the grip of the Soviet Union at the time. And we got to make one. And what should it be? He said, Britain is still Britain, and it can recover. And if it recovers, it's not a rival to the United States, but it can be the most important nation in Europe if we are the indispensable partner to the United States, because the United States has to look east toward China, and we in Europe have to handle Russia. And if we do that with that division of labor, we can do both at a manageable cost. And I just thought the speech was just lovely.
1: He's right. I'm glad to hear that there's optimism. I always remind myself when Thatcher took over, it was very bleak after the Heath years and the Conservative Party. And then it just was bleak. And now I'm of the opinion that it doesn't have to be bleak. Maybe they can turn it around. But they can't turn it around if they don't send us any ships when we're in a fight with Iran. If they simply declare neutrality, you can't turn it around if you're a neutral.
2: Well, and they don't. I mean, if you read the British press, which I do a little, there's a problem. Do they have any ships they can send there? Because a lot of their ships are not in working order, and you got to have a bunch to keep one on the station all the time. And so it's a sad, they're in a poor state. And, I was corresponding over the weekend with my student, Jillian Melcher, who writes for the Wall Street Journal, and I can tell you something she wrote to me because she's published it. There's a big sense of danger in Europe, that Russia is aggressive, Ukraine has cost them a lot, but they're still aggressive, and they're developing means to attack other countries, and they're not able to do anything about it. They're not doing anything about it. He's been worrying about it. Except if voices like Mr. Kruger get in the majority, then maybe they will do something about it. I hope so.
1: Well, when we come back next week to Winston Churchill's World War II memoir, we'll revisit the fact that Britain's been in a bind before and it was able to emerge. But they had an empire then. And then they had a commonwealth. And now they're kind of on their own except for us. So let's hope they turn towards us. Don't go anywhere, America. I'll be right back with Dr. Larry Arnn, president of Hillsdale College. 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
7: Back, America, to the Hilldale Dialogue. I'm Hugh Hewitt. My guest is the president of Hilldale College, Dr. Larry Arnn. Now, we're about to talk about the MOU and Iran and the United States, but we are pre-taping this a week early because of my and Dr. Arnn's schedules, and therefore we're guessing as to what may have happened from the talks underway in Qatar between Witkoff and Kushner and a variety of different people, maybe the Iranians, maybe not. But we are guessing on a big subject, Dr. Arnn. You were abroad when the fighting broke out again. What do you think is ahead between our country and Iran?
8: Well, so the best I can make of it. First of all, it's likely that there's a long road to travel still with Iran. Wouldn't it be a wonderful world if we were in a position to ignore them? And, they're dangerous. And if they get nuclear weapons and a long missile, and their missiles are getting longer now, they can reach, they fired some in this conflict that reached far enough that if they'd gone in a different direction, they could have reached Western Europe. Well, that's a problem, right? Because their intense

0: people and crazy, despotic, zealous. It's a problem. And they're located in that place that means that half the world's oil or something goes through there. So it's a long-term problem. What I make of it right now is that the president hoped that he could address it decisively in a few weeks, and he has, you know, Iran is much weaker than it was. You have to call this a victory. I mean, it's amazing how much we've reduced them. We haven't destroyed them, and that means that they may come back, and that'll go on for a while. I like it. I said this. You said that you hadn't heard anybody say it before, so I'll say it again. I like it that when he set out to do it, he justified what he did entirely in the interest of the United States. He didn't say, we're going to bring democracy to Iran. You said that about Iraq. And that's a recognition that that's, first of all, not our job. The Declaration of Independence says government exists to protect our rights, and that all governments should exist with the consent of their governed. And that's the foreign policy of the American Revolution. And so you act according to your interest. And that's one reason why Trump is able to maneuver, and he does seem to be maneuvering a lot. He's looking for a ceasefire. He's looking to calm it down. He's hurt their power a lot, and they hit us, and we hit him back. And if that keeps on, that'll keep on. I would guess that there's going to be a lull in a long-term conflict here right soon. But we'll see about that guess.
1: Well, maybe because we've been reading the Churchill memoirs, and we have just finished in recent weeks the phony war period that ended, that began after the invasion of Poland was concluded and before the invasion of France by the Nazis had begun, a period of indecision, tentativeness, alarm on some parts, defeatism on other parts. I think we're in kind of a phony war, at least until after the election, because the president doesn't want to try to retain the Congress, either the House or the Senate majorities, with gas prices at $5 a gallon or $6 a gallon, and that's prudent. I think that's prudent. But I have no prediction after the election. Am I overreading the pause there, Dr. Arn?
0: No, I think he's left himself some flexibility, and he's using it, and those are part of the reason. Also, it's not, you know, Rome wasn't built in a day, and Iran is not going to be reformed in a day. It's a deep problem. And see, Iran by itself is one thing. Iran wedded to China and Russia is a more formidable thing.
1: Very much.
0: It isn't the end of the world, but it could be. And so he's maneuvering, and that's what he should be doing, in my opinion. Let me state a general theory. I've been thinking about it a lot lately. London, I was asked to give a talk under the title, and I didn't make up the title, Washington, Standing on the Shoulders of Giants, Washington, Churchill, and the Anglo-American Alliance. And I got to thinking about that and realized that the immediate effects of the career of George Washington and the immediate effects of the career of Winston Churchill as regards Britain and America are simply opposite.
1: Yes.
0: What George Washington did.
1: What an odd title.
0: Yeah, but I liked it, and I made a virtue of it because I actually believed that those two men, roughly speaking and adjusting for conditions, meant the same thing in the world. What Washington did was deprive Britain of an empire the size of the Roman Empire at its peak and refused to set foot on British soil afterwards. And so he was, you know, and then he was neutral in the wars that followed between Britain and our ally in our Revolutionary War, France. So he looked after the interests of the United States. That is also what I think Winston Churchill did. But you have to adjust for some big facts. One of them is Britain is an island, cannot feed itself with its own food, has to trade, built an empire mostly by accident, seldom by conquest, and then he's living in a world that's dominated by amazing achievements in modern science that make the world safer and healthier and more dangerous and deadly. And totalitarian nations armed with weapons of mass destruction, totalitarian movements at home. And so what do you do? Well, what he did, and I can, you know, I've written a book that purports to prove this and think it does, what he did was look to the interest of the of Britain first, and that required broad thinking. And I think that's what we have to do, too. And we have to go in that order all the time. We have to think about the interest of the United States. We have to restrain our enemies when they're dangerous to us. We are not going to try to govern them.
1: Amen on that. So, and with that, we will return in a moment. Don't go anywhere, America. But I do want to step in for a moment and say we are running a campaign for Venezuela with Food for the Poor. I would urgently ask you to please visit my website, HughHewitt.com. Go to the top. The banner is there. Our friends at Food for the Poor handling all the money. Absolutely fabulous organization. Been at work in and around Venezuela for decades. Began as a Catholic organization, now Protestant, ecumenical. 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When you send your tax-deductible gift from $50, $75, $100, it gets right down there. 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
3: News. I'm Pam Husso. Amid fresh threats on his life, President Trump says he's left behind instructions to strike Iran should an assassination attempt succeed. Meantime, efforts underway to revive the ceasefire.
4: On Friday, Qatari negotiators supported by the U.S. arrived in Iran with the goal of de-escalation and a return to talks. President Trump posted that Iran requested more talks.
3: Fox's Mike Tobin. A royal reunification.
5: For the first time in years, Britain's King Charles meets not only with his youngest son, Prince Harry, but Harry's wife, Meghan, and their two young children. They haven't seen Charles since before he was king.
3: That's Fox's Lisa Brady. Relations have been strained since Prince Harry and Meghan walked away from royal life and moved to California 6 years ago. 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
7: From the Weather Center, today will feature partly sunny skies with a high of 88. Tonight will be clear with a low of 61. Tomorrow expect mostly sunny conditions with a breeze and a high of 88. On Monday, it will be sunny and breezy with a high of 89. Tuesday will bring breezy conditions and plenty of sunshine with a high of 89. Wednesday will also be breezy with plenty of sunshine and a high of 88. I'm AccuWeather meteorologist Joe Lundberg for AM 1460 and FM 101.1, The Answer.
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1: The interests of America, that's where Dr. Arne was when we left off in the last segment of the Hillsdale Dialogue, all things Hillsdale at hillsdale.edu, all of our prior conversations at hughforhillsdale.com. You leave the country for a couple of weeks, Dr. Arne, and three communists get elected as their Democratic nominees in New York. So I really don't think you should leave again. I am using the communist word because our president uses it, and I've listened to the three people. And for all intents and purposes, the Democratic Socialists of America are anti-Western, anti-American, anti-Israel, and anti-Semitic. That puts them very close, if not actually four square with communists. What do you make of this? And there may be more. In your state, in Minnesota, there may be more radicals nominated by the Democrats before we know it. What do you make of what's going on there?
0: Well, it's dangerous and it's big, right? I there are a lot of causes for it. You have to sort of give a history of the American society since the 60s, probably. I heard a talk by your friend and mine, Brian Westbury, on the cruise that was simply riveting. And it helps to explain young people today. The talk was about the Federal Reserve. And come to find out, I didn't know this, since in the last 18 years, that's the time period, the Federal Reserve has tripled the amount of money in circulation in America. That's unprecedented. We never did anything approaching that before. But the next step is money is only valuable for what it can buy. And so that means money gets allocated to the goods available. Whatever there is right to buy, that's where the money has to go finally. That's why inflation is a monetary phenomenon. Well, all that money got allocated to assets, and it benefited very greatly people who own assets, which would be boomers, you and me, right?
1: Yep.
0: And our assets have climbed in value greatly, and that hurts people who don't have any, the young. And so what they look out on now is housing prices that are through the roof, and they don't see a future. And look, the government has its hands on half the economy. And so socialism is just, what about the other half? And I think that's, and he said, Brian Westbury, who's been on your show a lot, you should have
1: back,
0: by the way, he's
1: a very smart guy.
0: He's in really good form these days. It was just a riveting and shocking talk. And he closed it by speaking of his son, who graduated a couple of months ago from Hillsdale College. He said, you Gen Z types must hate us boomers. And his son does not hate him. His son's actually going to work for him, with him. But he said, you're darn right, Dad. We do. So there's something going on there that, you know, a lot of this stuff is provoked by dysfunction in the United States.
1: And it's interesting to reflect, Larry, on how we would have had that conversation with our fathers. I don't know your dad, but my dad came back from the war and went to school and finished school and got married and bought himself a house for $13,500 and built a life. But a house cost $13,500 when he bought it in 1961. That's different now. And I think they came back to a land of opportunity, not scarcity, because there were fewer rules and productivity was higher on the basic goods. Is that?
0: That's it.
1: That's it.
0: Yeah, my daddy was a school teacher, first one in our family to go to college. Went to college on the GI Bill, and yep. He was waiting to go to Japan. He didn't go abroad. He was training to go to Japan if the atomic bomb had not dropped. Well, when my father died, he left an estate of $150,000. He had a good retirement from 30 years of teaching. And his last mortgage payment, which he had made 4 or 5 years before, was $88. And he had nine acres and a fair house in Pocahontas, Arkansas, right?
1: So that is remarkably similar. Though my dad got to Japan, not in time for the war. He loved Truman because he didn't have to invade Japan, but he occupied it. They're probably born in around the same time, 23. A different world because the country was productive and you could build. You could build a life on 9 acres in Arkansas or an acre in Ohio, and it was possible. I just don't know if that's... We'll talk about that on the other side. The DSA is tapping into that, but it doesn't work. Their solution does not work. We'll find out what Brian Westbury had to say about that when we come back. Stay tuned.
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1: Welcome back, America. I'm Hugh Hewitt. The Hilldale Dialogue is underway. All things Hilldale at hilldale.edu, as I'll tell you after the break, after Dr. Arne is gone. But I do want to say to you, Dr. Arne, tell us what Brian Westbury's, who is a very brilliant man, recipe for recovery is, because it's not envy of generations. In fact, you could change the law to make it easier for the boomers to leave their assets to the Gen Zers and the millennials. Right now, the government confiscates a lot of that, which is insane. It's absolutely insane.
0: Yeah. Well, the prescription is the old homespun prescription. We have to work our way out of this.
1: Yeah.
0: Brian likes the Fed chairman, Warsh, thinks that he's got the root of the matter in him. And he thinks that we need solid money and we need a revival of work and effort and innovation. What I believe is I've been thinking a lot about China and its military and stuff like that. And I think we have an asset that China cannot duplicate. And the asset has a name. The name is three: Palmer Luckey, Elon Musk, Alex Karp, Peter Thiel, people like them.
1: Yep.
0: Right? They just think up ways that are, you know, and you don't know where they're coming from. And so the trouble with socialism is it conscripts all that and thereby stifles it. So we have to produce and grow. And young people need work, right? Like, the kids who graduate from Hillsdale College do pretty well when they leave, right? Well, one reason for that, I mean, they're smart and they're, you know, all that. That's very important. They're used to working. You got to work. And you got to work. And so we there's no question that we can work this ourselves out of this mess, and even rapidly. But we can't do it by that path, because that path is more of what's killing us.
1: That path being, we cannot gift ourselves out of this, as Mayor Mamdani is attempting to do in New York with his promise of free buses and city-run grocery stores. Well, we remember what was in the stores in the Soviet Union. More importantly, he just imposed rent control on 1 million-plus units. And you and I know from our California days when we were opining and arguing against rent control in Santa Monica and other places, it never does anything except destroy the existing housing stock, as landlords will not invest in what they cannot control. It's like rule number one, but can the Democratic Party be reawakened to what it believed in, even as recently as Jack Kennedy? Because that's not that long ago.
0: Well, events and persuasion and votes, right? In other words, I mean, look, we're in a mess in the West and in America, and maybe we won't get out of this mess. We just sort of know how, right? And will we do that? I think that's up to us. And it, and as for predicting the future of the Democratic Party, we're old now, right? So we've watched Ronald Reagan get elected when we were young, and we've watched two guys named Bush get elected. And both times there were a plethora of our articles saying, now the Democratic Party will reform. They took a beating. Now they'll reform. They don't. And the reason is they're gripped in a, some of them, right, are gripped in an ideology, and it gets fuel in part by dysfunction in society. And there's always dysfunction in society. And my own view is that it's made worse by the government and its consumption and its regulation and its interference. And we need a people that work and support themselves and feel like they ought to do that. I mean, goodness, if you worry about the national debt, add to that the problem of babies. You know, we need to form. Gen Z, apparently, they're not dating, and let alone getting married and having babies. And that's, you know, I end up talking to students a lot about marriage because I have a good marriage and it's sort of visible in the town. And they always want to talk about that. How does that work, right? Well, it's a partnership and it completes the members of it. And they both have to value it like that. And then they have to think of the responsibilities that come from, because there is this one high, sacred, difficult responsibility that's available to every human being, and that is have a child and raise it. Have a bunch, better, right? And then what'll happen? You know, I know all about your children and your grandchildren and your noble military offspring and in-laws, right? And I know all about that because that's important to you and Mrs. Hewitt. And
1: very.
0: My wife and I, what is, you know, yeah, what is our relationship? 46 years of marriage now. Today, after I do this, I'm going to complete building a mud kitchen in my workshop for my two grandchildren. And then I'm making picture frames to frame some drawings that our wonderful daughter, Alice, the architect, who just had a child, her first, we got to put them up on the wall, right? That's our marriage. After 46 years, it's about children and grandchildren. And we have work to do in common, too, because, you know, I run the college, and we have 2,000-something guests a year over here. And she deals with all that. And without pay, and everybody loves her. She's great. But the main thing is our family. That's our relationship. And then it's our responsibility to help them and tend them. We brought them into the world. And so that, you see, that's life. That's human life. And we can't abandon them. There's a great, Churchill was an anti-socialist all his life. And he knew the inventors of Fabian socialism. He was elected to Parliament the first year that any socialist was elected to Parliament, in 1900. And he gave a wonderful speech one time, and it's about the many, many things we do in common that are naturally socialized. And then the many, many things we do not do in common, like, for example, marry our spouses and raise our children and live in our homes, right? And we need that. And you need to produce that to have a human life.
1: And that is the secret. Though next week you're going to have to tell me what a mud kitchen is. We don't have time today, but that is it. No wonder Hillsdale College students are not only successful, but they marry at a higher rate and have more children than does the average college student in America. That's a guess. But I'm pretty much willing to wager a lot on that guess. Dr. Larry Arnn of Hillsdale College, thank you. Next week, back to Churchill.
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20: When Abraham Lincoln was elected president in 1860, America stood on the edge of collapse. Over the next 4 years, the Civil War claimed more than 700,000 lives and tested whether our republic could endure. As the war drew to a close, Lincoln looked beyond victory. He looked toward healing. In his second inaugural address, he challenged the nation, "Let us strive on to bind up the nation's wounds, to achieve and cherish a just and lasting peace." Lincoln understood that preserving the greatest experiment in self-government required more than winning a war. It required the character to restore what had been broken. More than 160 years later, America still faces division. The question is not whether we'll disagree. The question is whether we still have the wisdom and the character to heal together.
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0: 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I'm Hugh Hewitt, all things Hillsdale at hillsdale.edu. 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We are a religious nation, and indeed John Adams said this country was built for a moral and religious people and would not survive without it. Now, there's a plethora of different faith traditions out there. Even within my own family, we've got like four. But that's fine. It doesn't matter. We all pray to the God that is out there and in the universe, and Freedom 250 is hoping they can encourage everyone every day to spend 10 minutes praying for our nation's leaders. That was something that was routine in the old days, something I've always done for our presidents, occasionally for other people, but I've always done it for our presidents. Every president of my lifetime spend at least a moment a day praying for them. Well, americapraise.com is asking you to investigate how best to do that, maybe giving you a list. You have to check out their website at americapraise.com. 10 minutes a day. Sounds like a lot. It's not really. You really can have a cup of coffee and look out the window and just start saying, President Trump, Vice President Vance, bless and keep is the shortest prayer I know. Bless and keep Senator Thune. Bless and keep Senator Schumer. Yep, you pray for both parties. Bless and keep everyone who's running for office. Bless and keep the person who you least like in politics. Bless and keep the person that you most like. But go to americapraise.com today. Second thing I want to tell you about is the story of everything. Why do you want to pray to God? Because there is a God. There is an intelligent designer. And boy, did the Discovery Institute nail it. TheStoryOfEverything.film/Hugh. That's the movie I've been telling you about for about a month. I saw it in D.C. a month ago. TheStoryOfEverything.film/Hugh is everything you need to actually understand the movie and understand what's behind the movie and the history of science and what the amazing century of science we have been through point to, which is that the universe has a lot of questions in it, but in science, the one big question, is there an intelligence behind the universe, both macro and micro? The answer is everything, and Dr. Stephen Meyer, other respected scientists, tell you all about it, whether it's the information code buried in the DNA or the cosmos, which is remarkably fine-tuned. Find out all about it at thestoryofeverything.film/you. Finally, I'm in the Relief Factor studio. As you stay tuned for Larry Elder on the Salem News Channel, most of these radio affiliates, certainly the Salem Radio Network, remember, Relief Factor brings us to you. I take it every day. I took it in hour number one. I remind you in hour two and three that they're running a special for the rest of July, the patriotic price of $17.76, because we've begun our 250th year. All right, we just started it. 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Thank you, Adam. Thank you, Harley. Thank you, Dwayne. Talk to you on Monday on the next Hugh Hewitt Show.
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3: Fox News. I'm Paul Stevens. President Trump warning the U.S. would, quote, decimate Iran, unquote, if it carries out an assassination attempt rumored to target him. All this as efforts continue to salvage a ceasefire between D.C. and Tehran.
4: The Trump administration demanding that Iran issue a public statement agreeing to stop firing on commercial ships and declaring the Strait of Hormuz open.
3: And that is Fox's Kevin Cork. Is there enough evidence to put Tyler Robinson on trial for the killing of Charlie Kirk?
5: U.S. District Judge Tony Groff is now tasked with sifting through mountains of evidence presented in the five-day preliminary hearing in Provo, Utah. Evidence that prosecutors say includes surveillance footage and a confession.
3: Fox's Jeff Manasso. Charlie Kirk, the founder of Turning Point USA, was gunned down last September. 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
6: From the Weather Center, today will feature partly sunny skies with a high of 88. Tonight will be clear with a low of 61. Tomorrow expect mostly sunny conditions with a breeze and a high of 88. On Monday, it will be sunny and breezy with a high of 89. Tuesday will bring breezy conditions and plenty of sunshine with a high of 89. Wednesday will also be breezy with plenty of sunshine and a high of 88. I'm AccuWeather meteorologist Joe Lundberg for AM 1460 and FM 101.1 The Answer.
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19: 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Now, you have almost certainly been seeing the headlines. It was everywhere. No tax on Social Security. Big, bold, wonderful sounding news. And a lot of you heard that and thought, well, finally, they're going to stop taxing my Social Security check. So let me tell you what actually happened, because it's not quite what the headline said. The big tax law that passed back in the summer of 2025 did not make your Social Security tax-free. It did not touch that rule at all. What it actually did was create something new. A bonus deduction for folks that are 65 years or older. $6,000 per person, up to $12,000 for a married couple, where both of you are 65. And it sits right on top of your regular standard deduction. And you get it whether you itemize or not. And for a lot of people with modest income, that deduction quietly erases the federal tax that they were paying on their benefits, which is a real win. And I don't want to take that away from anybody, but listen up. That is not the same as no tax on Social Security. Up to 85% of your benefit can still be taxable, depending on your income. The rule didn't go away. A deduction got laid on top of it. And there is a catch worth knowing. That deduction starts to fade away once your income climbs past about $75,000 if you're single or $150,000 for a couple. So the higher earners, the very folks paying the most tax on their benefits, get the least help from it. And here's the other thing that almost nobody mentioned in all of the celebrating. It's temporary. As it's written, it's here for tax years 25 through 28, 4 years, which, if you're paying attention, isn't a reason to relax. It's a window, and windows close. And this is really why I wanted to do this show today. Taxes are not even the biggest Social Security decision you will ever make, not by a long shot. The biggest one is when you turn it on. So let me walk you through it, plain and simple. You have a full retirement age. And for almost everybody listening to me right now, that's 67. That's the age that Social Security considers your benefit full. And you can start as early as 62, or you can wait all the way out to age 70. Three doors. And the difference between them is not small. It's enormous. If you flip it on at 62, the earliest that you can, you lock in a check that's about 30% smaller than your full benefit. And here's the word that matters most. Permanently. Not for a few years, but for the rest of your life. That reduced check is the check you keep right up to the very end. But if you wait past your full retirement age, something remarkable happens. Your benefit grows by about 8% for every single year you hold off, right up until age 70. 8% a year added to your check for life, for doing nothing but waiting. Now, you find me another place anywhere in this economy where a careful retiree is simply handed 8% a year by the federal government for being patient. You can't. It isn't out there. It exists right here, inside a decision that most people rush through in an afternoon. Let me put some real numbers to this. Let's say that your full benefit at 67 would be $2,000 a month. Claim at 62 instead, and that same benefit shrinks to roughly $1,400. Wait until 70, and it grows to something like $2,500. Same person, same work, the gap between the early check and the patient check, around $1,000 a month, every month for as long as you live. Add it up over a full retirement, and the person who waits can collect a monthly check that's roughly 75% larger than the one who grabbed it early. The only thing that changed was patience. So what's the right age for you? Well, that depends on your health, your savings, your taxes, and we're about to get into this, your spouse. And it's exactly what a discovery call is for. A no-cost, no-obligation look at really your real numbers so that you can choose the smartest age to turn it on. So give us a call, 800-883-1518, because there are a couple of costly myths all about this, and I want to clear that up before you make a move. Again, 800-883-1518. Now, I can hear some of you already, but Barbara, if I start at 62, I get 8 extra years of checks. I come out ahead. I hear that one every week, and it's the most expensive piece of math in retirement, because here's what that thinking misses. Social Security isn't a pile of cash you're racing to scoop up before it's gone. It's a paycheck for life that you cannot outlive, with a raise built in nearly every year. And the bigger your check is to begin with, the bigger every one of those raises becomes. Think about this. This year, benefits went up 2.8%. That's the cost of living raise that just took effect. 2.8% on a small check you grabbed early is a few dollars. That same 2.8% on a bigger check that you waited for is a bigger raise. And then it compounds on top of itself year after year for the rest of your life. The gap between the two doesn't close as you age. It widens. Now, folks love to ask about the break-even age, the point where waiting finally pulls ahead of claiming early. And for most people, that line falls somewhere between the late 70s and the early 80s. So the real question is simple. Do you expect to be around past your early 80s? And given everything we just said about how long people actually live, most of you should be planning as if the answer is yes. Beat your early 80s and patience wins, often by a landslide. And here's the piece that people get most often wrong. How long they're going to live. And we all picture ourselves not making it much past the average, but a healthy 65-year-old today has a very good shot at their late 80s. And for a married couple, the odds that at least one of you reaches 90 are higher than most folks ever imagine. You are likely planning for a longer life than you think. And the longer that you live, the more that patience, that bigger check, rewards you. But let me be careful here because this really matters. Claiming early is not the same as needing to claim early. There are some people that should just turn it on at 62. If your health is poor, if you've lost a job, if you simply need the income to live, that is exactly what it's there for. And there's no shame in that at all. But claiming early out of fear because a headline rattled you, that is the one that quietly costs a family thousands and thousands of dollars. And that is the one that I want to protect you from. I'm thinking of Dennis, healthy as a horse, you know, good savings, a wife younger than him, but he read one too many scary articles, convinced himself the whole thing was about to collapse, and flipped on his benefits at 62. He wanted to get his while he could. And he locked in the smallest possible check for life out of pure fear. Nothing collapsed, and Dennis left a great deal of money on the table that he can never get back. I don't ever want that to be you. And here's what I want you to understand about Dennis. He wasn't foolish, and he wasn't careless. He was scared. And scared is a perfectly human thing to be when the headlines are loud and the money is yours. But fear is a terrible financial advisor. It is always in a hurry. It always wants you to act today. And it never once stops to think about the version of you who is 85. The whole job is to make this decision from the calm, not from the fear. And here's what makes Social Security worth protecting. It's the only retirement income that most of us will ever have that does three things at once. It lasts exactly as long as you do. It gives you a raise nearly every year for inflation, and it keeps paying no matter what the stock market does on any given day. You can't buy a better deal than that anywhere. So when you make your check bigger by waiting, you are not just getting more money, you are buying yourself more of the safest income there is. That's what patience really buys you. Not just a bigger number on a statement, but a sturdier floor under the whole rest of your life. And here's something that you can do this very week. It costs absolutely nothing and it takes 10 minutes. Go to the Social Security website, set up what's called your My Social Security account. It's free, it's official, it's yours. And once you're in, look at your estimated benefit at 62, at your full retirement age, and at 70, lined up side by side. I'd wager most of you have never once seen those three numbers next to each other. And those three numbers tell you almost everything that you need to know. And one more thing worth knowing, if you are still working in your 60s, those extra years can actually nudge your benefit up. Social Security builds your check off of your top 35 years of work. So a strong year now can quietly replace a thin year from decades ago. Working a little longer doesn't just delay the check. Sometimes it grows the very foundation that it's built on. And while you're in there, do one more thing. Look at your earnings record, that list of what you earned every year of your working life, and your whole benefit is built on it. So mistakes happen. A missing year, a wrong number, and a gap there means a smaller check forever. So catch it now while it's easy to fix. Because my goal on this show every single week is to help you retire financially fit. And a huge piece of that is making sure that you squeeze every dollar out of the one benefit you spent 40 years of paychecks paying for. Because that's what this is. This is your money. You earned it. You paid into the system out of every single paycheck for your whole working life. Don't you dare leave a dime of it on the table.

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0: Before the break, we talked about when to claim your Social Security. Now I want to talk about the part of that very same decision that isn't really about you at all. It's about whoever you leave behind. So let me tell you something that catches more married couples off guard than almost anything else I see. Right now, if you're married, two Social Security checks coming in to your house every month, yours and your spouse's. But the day that one of you passes away, the survivor does not keep both. They keep the larger of the two, and the smaller check simply stops. So let's take a look at how this would work. Say a husband collects $2,400 a month, and his wife collects $1,200. Together, $3,600 coming into that home. He passes away, and from that month on, she keeps his $2,400, the larger one, and her own $1,200 simply ends. $3,600 becomes $2,400. A third of the household income is gone in the same season that she's burying her husband. And it gets worse before it gets better because of something that nobody warned her about. The year after she loses him, she usually goes from filing taxes as a married couple to filing as a single person. And the single tax brackets are far less forgiving. So at the very moment her income drops, the tax rate on what's left can actually climb. Less coming in, a bigger bite taken out. We call it the widow's tax trap, and it blindsides people every single year. Just think about that for a second. The day you lose your husband or your wife, the hardest day of your life, your household income doesn't just feel smaller, it is smaller. And I promise you, the bills do not shrink to match. The mortgage stays the same. The property taxes stay the same. The cost of simply being alive stays the same. We have a name for it in this business. It's called the survivor's cliff. And here's the hard truth about who lands on. Women, on average, live several years longer than men. So far more often than not, it's the wife who's left standing at the edge of that cliff, sometimes for 10, 15, 20 years. This is not a small footnote. For a great many families, it's the single most important reason to get this decision right. So let me give you a number that really ought to make you sit up and take notice. When a husband passes, a widow's household income very often falls by something like 40%. But her living costs do not fall anywhere close to that. The house, the car, the insurance, the upkeep, most of it rolls on exactly as before. That gap, repeated across millions of homes, is one of the reasons older women are far likelier to slip into poverty than older men. For a married couple, this may be the most loving piece of planning that you ever do. So let me tell you about Vernon and Arlene. Vernon was the higher earner of the two of them by really a good margin. And when he hit 62, everyone around him said the same thing. Take it now, Vernon. Take it while you can. But Vernon didn't. He waited all the way to 70. He let that check grow about three quarters larger than it would have been at 62. Vernon passed away at 78. And Arlene, she's 81 now, lives on Vernon's check, the big one, the one he waited for every single month for the rest of her life. Now picture the other version of that story. Say Vernon had listened to the crowd and grabbed his check early. He'd have enjoyed a few more years of a smaller paycheck. Then Arlene, she would have

0: spent her 80s and beyond living on that permanently shrunken amount. Same man, same love for his wife, but two completely different futures for the woman he left behind. And the only difference was the age on the day he filed. Picture the dollars side by side. In the world where Vernon waited, Arlene's monthly check today is that larger patient amount. Comfortable, steady, enough. And in the world where he grabbed it early at 62, she'd be living on a check perhaps $1,000 a month smaller for the rest of her life, well into her 90s. Same marriage, same love. One decision that made years before either of them knew how much it would matter. And it set the whole course of her widowhood. Here's what I want you to understand about Vernon. He didn't wait for himself. He barely collected on it. He waited for her. He just never said it out loud. He understood that the check he built by being patient would one day become the floor his wife stood on, and it did. I've come to believe that this is one of the most romantic things that a person can do, and almost nobody ever calls it that. We picture love in retirement as the trip to Italy, the anniversary dinner, the dancing in the kitchen, and it is those things. It's also a man sitting down with a calendar and a benefit statement and choosing on purpose to take a little less for himself today so that the woman he loves will have more on the loneliest day of her life. This is love doing math. That is love thinking 20 years past its own lifetime. Vernon never got a thank you card for it. He was already gone, but Arlene feels it every single month, whether she names it or not. And this is what this decision really is. Underneath all the numbers, it is a kind of love letter written with a claiming age. So here's the rule of thumb, and it's true for a great many couples. The higher earner has the most reason of anyone to wait, because that bigger check doesn't just belong to them. It becomes the survivor's check for as long as the survivor lives. Meanwhile, the lower earner can often afford to claim earlier. Do you see what that means? For a married couple, this was never two separate solo decisions. It's one decision made as a team. Whose check should grow and whose can start? And that's exactly the kind of thing that we sit down and map out together, the two of you, side by side, looking at those checks and how they would grow and who should start and how to protect whoever's left. And it starts with a discovery call. There's no cost. There's no obligation. Give me a call, 800-883-1518, because there are a few more dollars on this table than most couples never knew to ask. Again, 800-883-1518. And here's a mistake that I want to spare you, because I've watched it hurt good people. A widow or a widower can step into the higher check, but the timing has its own rules. You can begin a survivor benefit as early as 60, though it's permanently reduced if you take it that soon. Sometimes the smarter play is to take the smaller benefit for a while and let the bigger one keep growing and then switch over later. There is a real strategy in the timing, and getting the order wrong, it can shrink a survivor's income for the rest of their life. And this is precisely the kind of thing you do not want to be guessing at, certainly not alone, in the hardest week of your life. While you're both alive, there's the spousal benefit. A lower earning spouse can often receive up to half of the higher earner's full benefit if that turns out to be more than their own. And I've watched people leave that money sitting on the table, unclaimed for years, simply because nobody ever told them to ask. And here's something I see all the time. A wife who stayed home for years, raising the children or worked part-time, so her own Social Security check is going to be small, let's say $600, and her husband's full benefit is $1,600. She may be entitled to a spousal benefit that brings her up to half of his, $800 instead of her own $600. That is $200 a month that she'd otherwise never see, just for knowing to ask. And over a long retirement, that's not pocket change. This is tens of thousands of dollars. And this one is for those of you who are divorced. If you were married at least 10 years and you haven't remarried, you may be able to claim on your ex-spouse's record. And here's the part that surprises people. It takes nothing away from them, not $1. They don't even have to know that you did it. And if that's you, that may be real money that you're entitled to, and you owe it to yourself to find out. And if that ex-spouse has passed away, you may even be able to claim a survivor benefit on their record. Again, as long as that marriage lasted 10 years. There are rules around remarrying, especially remarrying before the age of 60, and they trip people up constantly. So if your life has had a few chapters in it, and whose hasn't, that's exactly the kind of thing worth having a careful set of eyes look at. There may be a benefit with your name on it that you never thought to claim. And for the woman listening right now, if your husband has always been the one who handles the money, if this is his department and you've been content to let it be, I need you to lean into this for just a second. You need to be in the room for this decision, not someday, now, because one day, more likely than not, this is going to be your check, your decision, and your life, its funding. And you are every bit as capable of understanding this as he is. I promise you that. You don't have to become an expert. You just have to be at the table, asking the questions before the day comes when you have to face it alone. And let me take the fear out of this, because I know some of you are thinking that you will never understand all of this. You do not need a finance degree. You do not need to memorize a single rule. You need to be able to ask three plain questions. What is my benefit? What is my spouse's benefit? And what happens to the two of us when one of us is gone? And that's it. Ask those three questions out loud at your own kitchen table, and you are already ahead of most of the people in the country. And here's one thing the two of you can do together this week. Each of you, pull up your own My Social Security statement. 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
0: We've talked about when to claim your Social Security and how to protect the spouse you might one day leave behind. Now let's talk about how much of it you actually get to keep. Because there are a few quiet thieves in this story, and most people never see them coming. The first one surprises people every single time. Your Social Security can be taxed. I know. You already paid tax on those dollars when you earned them, your whole working life, and it feels like it shouldn't be allowed. But depending on your income, the government can tax up to 85% of your benefit. Here's roughly how it works. They take your other income, add in part of your Social Security, and that total is what they measure. Cross the first line and up to half your benefit becomes taxable. Cross a higher line and up to 85% of it does. And those lines are low. For a single person, the first one sits around $25,000 of that combined income. For a married couple, around $32,000. That's not a wealthy retiree. That is an ordinary one. So let's picture a retired couple pulling a modest amount from an IRA, plus their two Social Security checks. It does not take much at all. A pension, a part-time job, a required withdrawal from a retirement account to push their income across that line and start making a chunk of their benefits taxable. These are not country club retirees. These are middle-class folk who saved and did everything right, and they're caught off guard to learn that Uncle Sam wants a slice of the Social Security they already paid for once. And those income lines, the ones that decide whether your benefit gets taxed, were written back in the 80s and 90s, and they were never adjusted for inflation. Not once. So think about what that means. A line drawn 40 years ago never moved an inch, while every paycheck and every grocery bill climbed right past it. So every year, more and more perfectly ordinary middle-class retirees get pulled into paying tax on their benefits, not because they got rich, but because the line stood still and they finally drifted across it. So a benefit that you were promised is not the same as a benefit you fully keep. Now remember, that bonus deduction that we opened the show with, the senior deduction, that $6,000 a person here through 2028, this is exactly where it earns it to keep. For a lot of folks, it can wipe out the tax on their benefits for the next few years. But I told you it was a window, and here's why that word matters. I'm thinking of a couple, and I'm going to call them Stan and Judy. Both retired, both in their late 60s, living comfortably but carefully. For these next few years, that senior deduction is holding their taxable income down low. So this is the perfect window for them to move some money out of their old tax-deferred accounts and into a Roth, paying a little tax now at today's gentle rate instead of leaving a bigger tax problem for later. Acting inside the window is the whole game. Sleeping through it is the opportunity that quietly slips away. And here's why I push on this window so hard. That deduction is written to expire after 2028, and nobody can promise you what tax rates will be looking like after that. We are, by the standards of history, in a relatively low tax moment right now. So filling up those low tax brackets on purpose today, moving money to a Roth while the rates are gentle and the deduction is helping, can mean a great deal less tax for the rest of your life and a great deal less tax left for your kids to deal with later. The door is open now, but it's not going to stay open forever. There's a second quiet thief, and it has an awkward name. They call it IRMA, I-R-M-A-A. And all you really need to know about this is if your income climbs high enough, it raises what you pay for your Medicare, and it does it on a two-year delay, looking back at your tax returns from 2 years ago. So picture someone who sells a house, or takes one big withdrawal, or does a careless Roth conversion all in 1 year. A couple years later, out of nowhere, their Medicare premium jumps, and they have no idea why. That's IRMA. It catches people who never saw it coming, and it's one more reason these moves should be done with a steady hand. And because IRMA looked back 2 years, the income you create at 63 can raise your Medicare premium at 65, and the income at 64 can raise it at 66. So the years right before and right after you start Medicare are years to be especially thoughtful about big one-time income. And if a true life-changing event knocks your income down, like a retirement, the loss of a spouse, you can actually appeal an IRMA charge. And most people never know that. But now you do. And a third one, for those of you who claim early but keep working, if you turn on your Social Security before your full retirement age and you're still earning a paycheck, there's an earnings limit around $24,000 a year for 2026 and above it. They hold back a dollar of benefits for every $2 that you earn over that line. In the year you actually reach full retirement age, the limit jumps way up to around $65,000, and they only hold back a dollar for every three. And the day you hit full retirement age, the limit vanishes entirely, so you can earn whatever you'd like. Now, here's the good news. Most people don't know the money they hold back is not gone forever. When you reach full retirement age, they recalculate your benefit and they give it back to you over time. But still, claiming early while you're working hard often means you're not really getting what you think you're getting. It's worth looking at very carefully before you flip the switch. And another thing, let's say you claim early and you earn $40,000 at a part-time job. You're roughly $15,000 over that $24,000 limit, so they'd hold back about $7,000 or $8,000 of your benefits that year. You're going to feel that. Yes, you get it back over time once you reach full retirement age, but ask yourself why you turned the check on early in the first place, if a good chunk of it was going to be held back. Often the cleaner move is to wait until you actually have stopped working. And if you'd like a clear, calm, second look at where you stand, your claiming age, your taxes, your Medicare, all of it together, it starts with a discovery call. No cost, no obligation. Just call 800-883-1518 and request your discovery call. And keep that number handy, because I have not reached the part some of you have been worried about. And I need to address the thing that I know some of you have been worrying about, the headlines. Social Security's running out. The money's almost gone. And it just so happens a brand new trustee report just recently came out, so the worry is fresh on a lot of minds right now. So let me give you the truth, plainly, so that you can stop losing sleep over this. The Retirement Trust Fund, think of it as the program savings cushion, is projected to run low somewhere around 2032. That part is real. And yes, Congress does need to act. But here's what the scarier headline always leaves out. Even if Congress did absolutely nothing, and they have never once let it come to that, the taxes still pouring in from every working paycheck would keep covering roughly 78% of benefits. 78 cents on the dollar, not zero. The checks don't stop. The program does not vanish into thin air. Will benefits look exactly the same 20 years from now? Maybe not. The eventual fix might mean small adjustments for younger workers down the road, but for those of you at or near retirement right now, listening today, the checks you have earned are about as solid as anything in this entire economy. Plan around the truth, not around the headlines that are really meant to scare you. And here's a little history to settle your nerves. We have been in this situation before. Back in 1983, the system was up against the very same wall, and Congress was forced to act, and they did. They made a handful of adjustments, and the program rolled out for another 40 years. They will be forced to act again, because there is not a politician alive who wants to be the one who let Social Security fail the voters who are counting on it. It's, as they were saying, the third rail. And let me speak to you from 25 years of doing this work. I've heard the very same headline. Social Security is about to run out. The end is near. The entire time. And the entire time, every single month, those checks have gone out on time to the people who earned them. And I'm not telling you the system is perfect or that nothing needs fixing. I'm telling you it's not going to vanish. So let's plan from a place of clear eyes, not a place of panic that somebody manufactured to get you to click. The headline wants you scared, and scared people make expensive decisions, like grabbing a permanently smaller check at 62 out of fear that it won't be there later. Don't let a headline talk you out of $100,000. Plan with your head, not with your fear. Because here's the thing. Your Social Security does not live off by itself in a corner. When you claim it, it touches your taxes. And your taxes touch your Medicare. All of it touches what your survivor will one day live on. 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
0: All right, let's open the mailbag. And this is one of my favorite parts of the show because these are real questions from people who have been listening to our show, and almost every one of them sounds simple on the surface, but underneath there's a whole lot more going on. So the first one comes from Helen. She's over in Security Widefield, and she writes, I'm 62. And with all this talk about Social Security running out, shouldn't I just grab mine now while it's still there? Well, Helen, I'm so glad that you wrote in because you are far from the only one who's feeling this. And I want to really take that fear off of your shoulders. We covered it earlier, even in the very worst case where Congress does nothing at all, the checks keep coming, roughly 78% on every dollar. So it's not vanishing. It's not running out, you know, from under your feet tomorrow. So, here's my worry for you, Helen. If you claim at 62 out of fear, you lock in a check that's about 30% smaller, not for a few years, but for the rest of your life. Now, if you truly need the income to live, that's a completely different conversation, and there's no shame in that at all. But if you don't, if you could wait even a couple of years, every year you hold off adds real money to a check that you'll be cashing in on for decades. Please don't let a scary headline make a permanent decision for you. Let's make it on purpose with your real numbers in front of us. And for anyone listening who already claimed early and feels a pang of regret right now, don't. There are limited ways to course correct. And within the first 12 months of claiming, there's a one-time do-over that you can sometimes use. And once you reach full retirement age, you can voluntarily pause your benefit and give it growth again until 70. Narrow doors, both of them. But if that's you, it's absolutely worth asking before you assume the decision is locked forever. All right. Next is from Ed and Carol up in Monument. And they write, we're both 64. Should we just both claim at the same time and be done with it? Well, great question, you two. And for the most couples, the answer is no. And here's why. Remember the survivor's cliff that we talked about. So the move for a lot of couples is this. Whichever of you is the higher earner has the most reason to wait, because that bigger check becomes the survivor's check someday in the future. And the lower earner can often afford to start a bit earlier to bring some income in the door now if you need it. And you're not two people making two solo decisions. You're a team making one. So you need to sit down together, lay both of your records side by side, and stagger it on purpose. That's where the real money is hiding. And here's roughly what that looks like in practice. Say Ed is the higher earner. Carol claims her own benefit in the next year or two to start some income flowing, while Ed lets his keep climbing towards 70. When Ed reached 70, his now much larger check turns on, and that becomes the protected check for whichever of you lives longest. Your income in the door now, and you build the biggest possible floor for later. That's the best of both worlds, but only if you plan it on purpose. That kind of coordination is exactly what we'd map out for you, and it starts with a discovery call. There's no cost, there's no obligation. Just give us a call, 800-883-1518. Diane in Colorado Springs writes, I'm a retired teacher with a pension. And for years, I was told that pension would slash my own Social Security and wipe out the survivor benefits from my late husband. Is that true? Well, Diane, this is wonderful news, and I'm glad you asked. The rules that you're remembering, the ones that cut Social Security for a lot of public servants, like teachers and firefighters and folks with certain government pensions, those were repealed. A law that took effect in early 2025 did away with that. So many people in exactly your shoes saw their benefits restored or increased, and some of people actually received some back pay for it. And if you haven't checked since that change, Diane, I would really encourage you to do so. There may be money that's owed to you that you don't even know about. So call Social Security. Just don't let it just sit there. And Diane, one more piece of good news layered on top of all this. With those old rules gone, the survivor benefit from your late husband, the one that you were told would be wiped out by your teacher's pension, may now be payable to you as well. So there could be two separate corrections waiting in your file. So please don't assume. I'd hate for you to leave years of benefits unclaimed because somebody gave you outdated information a decade ago. All right, we have Roy in Pueblo, and he asks, I started my Social Security at 63, but I'm still working part-time, and they held back part of my check. Did I just lose that money? Well, good news first, Roy. No, you did not lose it, because you claimed before your full retirement age and you're still earning above the limit. They're holding back some of it now, but when you reach your full retirement age, they recalculate and they pay it back to you over time. So it's not gone. But I'm going to be straight with you. The way that I'd want someone to be with me, claiming early while you're still working a good job often doesn't pay off the way that folks hope. Between the earnings limit now and the smaller check forever, you may be working against yourself. If you can lean on other savings and let that benefit keep growing instead, it's worth a hard look. Let's run your numbers together. And just so the picture is complete, Roy, once you hit your full retirement age, that earnings limit disappears entirely and you can go back to work full time and they would not hold back a dime. The limit only bites in the years before full retirement age. So for a lot of folks who want to keep working into their mid-60s, the cleanest answer is to simply wait on Social Security until the limit no longer applies and let the check fatten up in the meantime. All right, Brenda out in Falcon, she writes, why on earth am I paying income tax on my Social Security? I thought that the new law ended all that. Well, Brenda, you and about half the country, that headline really did damage. And here's the truth, one more time, because it matters. The new law did not end the tax on Social Security. It created a deduction that helps a lot of people. But up to 85% of your benefit can still be taxable depending on your income. A deduction laid on top is not the same as the tax being gone. Now, here's the hopeful part. There are real legal ways to lower the income that triggers that tax in the first place. How you draw from your accounts, when do you do a Roth conversion, the order that you tap into things. Those moves are exactly what we look at together. You may very well be paying more than you have to. And here's the encouraging part, Brenda. None of it is exotic. It's just coordination. And coordination is exactly what tends to be missing when every piece of your retirement lives in a different place with a different person watching it. That's where a fresh set of eyes can quietly save you real money. So if you'd like me to review that for you, let's have a conversation, 800-883-1518, and set up your complimentary discovery call. We have Walt. He's down in Florence, and he writes, "My grandkids are young, and I'd love to help them now while I'm here to see it. Is it better to give while I'm living or leave it to them later?" Well, Walt, what a wonderful thing to be even asking. And I'll tell you, there's a real joy in giving with a warm hand instead of a cold one. Getting to see the help actually land, watching a grandchild walk across a stage or into a first home because of something that you did. The only rule that I'd put around it is the one that I come back to again and again. Secure your own floor first, all the way down, and give from the overflow, never from the foundation. And if you get that order right, and giving while you're living becomes one of the greatest pleasures that retirement has to offer. How much? And the smartest way to do it without tripping any of those tax wires? That's a conversation worth having. But the heart behind it, that part is already exactly in the right place. All right. We've got Lorraine up in Green Mountain Falls. And she lost her husband just a few months ago. And she writes, "I'm trying to understand what I'll have to live on now. The checks have changed. The paperwork is overwhelming, and everything just feels so uncertain. I don't even know where to start. I'm so sorry for your loss and for the fact that on top of your grief, somebody is handing you a stack of forms. That isn't fair, and you really shouldn't have to carry this alone. So let me give you something to stand on. Going forward, you're going to keep the larger of the two checks, yours or your husband's, not both. That's the survivor benefit that we talked about earlier in the show. It's almost certainly less than the two of you had together, and I won't pretend otherwise, but it is steady, it's yours, and it does not stop. And let me give you a first step, because everything is too big to face at once. Don't try to solve it all this week. Just gather the pieces into one place, the Social Security letters, the statements, the account information, one folder, that's all. And then let someone who does this for a living help you read it. The fog lifts the moment somebody walks you through it all, and I've done it hundreds of times. And here's your one folder, Lorraine, so that you know what to gather. I want you to have those certified copies of the death certificate, his Social Security number, your marriage certificate, and your own Social Security information. That's the heart of it. Social Security does not let you handle survivor matters fully online, so you're going to need to call them or go in. So having that folder ready before you make the call is going to save you heartbreak of having to do this twice. Because here's what I want you to hear most of all, Lorraine. You do not have to figure this out by yourself at the worst possible moment in a fog of grief. That's the whole reason that we're here. So to you, Lorraine, and to anyone else sitting in the same hard place, I want you to give me a call. Let's see exactly what you have, and what comes next is one calm step at a time. 800-883-1518. I want you to ask for a complimentary discovery call. There's no cost. There's no obligation. Think of it as someone finally standing in your corner. And if you've got a question like Lorraine's or Helen's or Diane's or others, something that you've been thinking about, I want you to send it to me. 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And if you include your name and where you're listening from, and I read it on the show, I'm going to send you a small thank you gift, because I just know if you're wondering about it, chances are a whole lot of other folks are as well. Now, before you go, remember what I tell you every week. You have worked too hard and too long to leave your retirement to chance. So do one thing this week, just one. set up your My Social Security account, look at your real numbers, or pick up the phone and call. One small step, that's all it takes to begin. Well, that's our show for today. 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So until next week, this has been Retire Financially Fit, and I'm Barbara Switek.
1: 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Fixed insurance and annuity product guarantees are subject to the claims paying ability of the issuing company and are not offered by Brookstone. The information is not intended to be used as the sole basis for financial decisions, nor should it be construed as advice designed to meet the particular needs of an individual's situation.
3: Barbara Switek and SF Financial are not affiliated with or endorsed by the Social Security Administration or any other government agency.
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7: Fox News, I'm Pam Puzo. Efforts underway to salvage the ceasefire with Iran.
8: The Trump administration demanding that Iran issue a public statement agreeing to stop firing on commercial ships and declaring the Strait of Hormuz open.
7: Fox's Kevin Cork. President Trump also warning the U.S. would decimate Iran if it carries out an assassination attempt. Is there enough evidence to put Tyler Robinson on trial for the murder of Charlie Kirk?
9: U.S. District Judge Tony Graff is now tasked with sifting through mountains of evidence presented in the five-day preliminary hearing in Provo, Utah. Evidence that prosecutors say includes surveillance footage and a confession.
7: Fox's Jeff Manasso. Kirk, the founder of Turning Point USA, was gunned down last September. 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
10: From the Weather Center, this afternoon will bring partly sunny skies with a high of 86 degrees. Tonight will be clear with a low of 58. Tomorrow is expected to be mostly sunny and breezy, reaching a high of 87. As we head into Monday, expect a breezy day with plenty of sunshine and a high of 89. Tuesday through Wednesday will continue to be breezy with plenty of sunshine, with highs ranging from 89 to 88 degrees. I'm AccuWeather meteorologist Joe Lundberg for AM 1460 and FM 101.1, The Answer.
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21: 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First of all, I want to really thank the listeners who reached out to me about my 250th Independence Day message that I shared last week. I got a lot of tremendous positive feedback. I was just sharing from my heart, my background, my dad escaping from the Soviets in 1956, me being first generation American, the love that he had for this country. The 4th of July was like Christmas for my dad. We had fireworks, we had barbecues, invite all the neighbors. It was a really, really big event and a big deal for him. He really appreciated the opportunity that this country gave him, and that always stuck with me. And then my experience of being in the military, working in the White House, Arlington Cemetery, I was a bugler for military funerals. I met the families of soldiers who had lost their lives. It was oftentimes a very emotional and powerful experience, and those types of things stick with you. So again, I really appreciate the feedback. I hope it really impacted many of you, and if you want to share the message, by all means, feel free to do so. You can go to my website, yourpersonalbank.com. You can share the message. The second half of last week's show is where I share that Independence Day message. And hey, this is a big one. It's our country's 250th birthday. We should be proud and celebrate that. That's a really big deal. But I want to get back to things that are happening right now. And what I am seeing is clearly a sentiment shift in the media, investors. This particular article, the title was "The AI Bubble is About to Burst." And they go on and state that most people still believe this time is different, yet history says otherwise. In 1845, we had the railway mania. In 1929, we had the Roaring Twenties, which was largely fueled by electronics and radio technology. 1999, we had the tech bubble. Many are calling 2026 the AI boom. And the warning signs of a bubble are everywhere. Insane valuations. AI names are now trading at 80 to even 150 times sales, which is dot-com territory. There's a massive revenue gap. Trillions in market cap, yet only billions in actual real revenue. That's a problem. Extreme concentration is another warning sign. The last couple of years, just 7 tech stocks have been carrying nearly in the entire market, and this typically just does not end well. The SpaceX IPO is another classic top signal, much like Palm was in 2000 and Blackstone in 2007. Liquidity is disappearing. The Federal Reserve is hinting at higher interest rates. Warren Buffett is sitting on a record almost $400 billion in cash, which is the largest amount he's ever held in his entire investment career, both in total dollars and percentage-wise. To put things in perspective, do you realize that Berkshire Hathaway could purchase about 470 of the Fortune 500 companies, lock, stock, and barrel, the entire stock offerings of these companies? Now, why do they not do that? The answer is quite simple. They feel it's just too expensive. And often people confuse the technology with the bubble. If this AI bubble does indeed burst, it's not the end of AI. Just like we had the dot-com bubble was not the end of the internet. The bursting of the bubble means the speculative stage, the euphoric stage, has ended and reality starts to come into play. And much of that reality now really focuses in on the costs of AI. Despite comparing this AI boom to the railway mania 1840s or the roaring 1920s, 1929, or the dot-com boom and bust, this particular bubble is proceeding at an unprecedented pace. At the current pace, AI investment has already surpassed every major technological boom in the history of the United States. Currently, it has risen more than 4.5 times its pre-boom levels in just 3 years, and this is according to Financial Times data. By comparison, the canal mania in the 1830s and the railway mania in the 1840s peaked at about 3 to 4 times their pre-boom levels. Both ended in economy-wide recessions. Surprisingly, the canal mania and the railway mania actually exceeded what people are more familiar with in the Roaring Twenties, 1929 boom, and the dot-com boom. Both of those roughly doubled their values from the bottom to the top. And in those cases, it took about 5 years for them to peak out and then start to go down. The canal and railway mania in the 1800s both took about 3 to 4 years from the bottom to the top. AI has happened faster and more aggressive and higher than any of those other time frames. And I think the primary reason is better communication technology. But the other issue about this, and the real concern, in my opinion, is a major AI-related equity correction could have way broader consequences than any of these previous cycles. And the reason is because households today hold significantly more of their wealth in stocks than in any of those previous decades. Although as a country, we've had multiple bubbles caused by different emerging technologies typically, it didn't affect the wide swath of Americans nearly as much because not as many people were invested in stocks in any of those previous cycles. This time is different. But what is the same, I often state, history doesn't repeat itself, but it often rhymes. Now, one of the things that bulls or optimists will often point out to regarding the AI bubble is that the new infrastructure will remain even if the companies do not, just as railways survived the 19th century railway bust. But here's the thing that they're not recognizing. Railways are built of steel and wood, and they last for decades. So even if the company that built it doesn't last, the infrastructure is still there. But silicon chips do not typically hold their value for very long because a better chip comes along fairly quickly, typically in a matter of just a few short years. And the depreciation, the reality of that depreciated value of the older chips is real. The value of those chips drops dramatically when the new generation comes out, and new generation of chips are coming out just about every year. There's a very strong possibility that much of this AI technology will be displaced by more efficient models in a very short period of time. So by placing these massive hyperscaling bets, by building all these data centers, investing tremendous levels of capital, the investors and the companies doing this are setting huge expectations about future earnings. But the reality is they're not likely to be able to replicate the near monopolies they had initially when the technology first came out. And I think a better analogy that I've seen for these AI technology companies is not railroads, but airlines. And the reason why is airlines are hobbled by small margins, intense competition, high expenses, and dependence on hardware that's created by outside vendors. Airlines have struggled historically to be profitable. And recently, U.S. big tech's AI moat has just gotten destroyed by a free Chinese download. Microsoft, Amazon, Google, and Meta are pouring fortunes into chips and data centers because they've been told that whoever builds the biggest model wins, and then that becomes a lead or a fortress that no one can cross. Becomes a moat. This is how they protect themselves. But there's a Chinese AI that came out recently that has destroyed that idea. It's an open source type of AI, which means anyone on Earth can download it and build on it for free. And in its coding and design benchmarks, it was very competitive when it came to the best models that the American companies are offering. You can't dig a moat around something your competitor gives away. And this capacity is free and open and runs on a fraction of the cost, oftentimes only 5 or 10% of what the U.S. AI technology costs. It's not the technology that's going to suffer. It's the costs. This is why many of the tech giants are already in deep bear market territory. Even companies like Taiwan Semiconductor, a stalwart, is down 12% from the peak. Apple, 14%. Alphabet or Google is down 17%. Amazon, 19%. Nvidia, the poster child of the AI boom, is down 19% recently. Meta's down 32%, Microsoft 37%. Oracle is down 57%, and Coinbase is down 69% already from their record highs. Now, because they went up so far, they still got a whole lot of room to the downside. That's the risky part. The Magnificent Seven ETF, which measures the combination of those seven companies, was down about 13% in June of 2026, which is its worst month since inception. And the fundamental debate that's going on right now in terms of value of pricing of these companies is whether the markets will continue to reward aggressive AI spending, infrastructure spending, or begin penalizing it until clearer returns start to materialize. This could compress growth expectations with both hyperscalers and semiconductor stocks, which would likely lead to a broader market sell-off, and this could impact the markets dramatically in a negative way. If you want to protect yourself against a potentially strong correction in the market, index annuity products are one of the best tools you can use to do so. We have products with unlimited upside, no caps, products that have averaged 10, 11, 12, even 15% average annual returns over the past 10 and 20 years. With no downside market risk, the principal is guaranteed. If the markets continue to go up, you will benefit. You can lock in your gains at any time so that when, if and when the markets do correct, you're protected from that downside. You don't have to suffer those losses. We all know after a correction, what do the markets typically do? They're going to correct. If you don't participate in the downside, you can then reset at the lower index number and benefit from the correction instead of having to write it down and then wait for it to come back, which could take a year, two, five, or who knows how long, which means you're just retracing old ground. You're not really making any money. That's the piece that most people don't realize or miss about index products. They understand they can go up and a good index can have unlimited upside and have tremendous upside gains like any good investment. Most people also understand you're protected against the downside. But what they miss is each year, or some options allow you to lock in at any time, any day, you can protect that downside and then reset at the lower index number and benefit from the recovery on the way back up, which means you'll just have more money in your account. If you want more information, contact me at yourpersonalbank.com. Stay tuned in the next segment because I'm going to share some of the major companies and even a story with one of my clients on how they are changing their budgets regarding AI. This is a rapid change that we're seeing in real time and how this will likely affect stock market valuations.
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1: 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And yes, you will reach me. Many people are surprised by that. In the first segment, I was discussing, and this is one of the mistakes I think many people make. They buy into the idea of the technology. The technology will likely survive and thrive and continue to grow. The hype around it, the exuberance around it, the valuations and the companies, that's the part that likely will not survive. And this holds true for nearly every new technology that's come along and created a bubble. Whether we talk about the canal mania in the 1830s, that was new technology at the time. The railroad mania in the 1840s, same thing. Whether we look at the electronics technology with radio and etc. in the 1920s, or the internet, which was the technology that led to the internet bubble in 2000, which later burst. Many are starting to call this the AI bubble, and many are now predicting that 2026 will be the year known as when it starts to burst. And there's a number of reasons behind this, but the primary one revolves around cost. Not necessarily the technology itself, but the cost to implement. UBS, for example, has just now announced that 60% of companies are now watching AI budgets and are moving to cheaper models and open source Chinese models. And the pressure is coming because of huge bills. Some users are spending up to $35,000 a month and many engineering teams exceeding quotas by over 200%. So companies are cutting their internal AI usage. And it's not that they're abandoning AI. They're not abandoning the technology. They're just finding and using cheaper models that saves money. And they're saving the premium models for hard reasoning and long context work, the more difficult stuff. Many of the Chinese open source models now are anywhere from 90 to even 95% cheaper and are 80 to 90% as efficient as the high-end American-made models. We all know this. With many different products, we often have multiple choices on what we can purchase. And for decades, China has been famous for creating cheaper knockoffs. U.S.-made usually means better quality, but also includes a higher price in most cases. There are times where paying for the better quality product makes sense. But there are other times saving money for the cheaper Chinese knockoff is good enough. It does the job that you need done. And this is what many companies and individual users are finding when it comes to AI. For example, Coinbase, Shopify, Airbnb, Uber, Microsoft, these are all companies that have significantly cut their U.S. sourced AI, offloaded a significant amount of the workload to Chinese models, primarily to save money. It's hard to justify paying 10 times more for something that's only marginally better. And again, many of these larger companies will have 80% or more of their AI work handled by the much, much cheaper Chinese models and save the more complicated work for the more expensive US-based AI models. Why is this such a big deal? Well, the pricing, AI stocks, these hyperscalers, the picks and shovels, the NVIDIAs, was based on them dominating the market. They assumed that the prices for the AI, the companies would pay that for their entire AI usage. But what's starting to happen very quickly and very rapidly is these companies are seeing the bills, they're seeing the expenses, and they're extraordinary, and there's a much cheaper alternative, 10, 20 times cheaper. That's hard to ignore. And the CFO or the accountant of that company or even the individual is going to say, hey, I'm not going to spend this kind of money. If the demand for US AI drops by 80%, which is very feasible in the near future, the stock prices for these companies will be impossible to justify. and investors will finally wake up to that.

0: fact. That is starting to happen in the institutional world. It hasn't shown up as much yet in the retail investor world, but it will. They'll catch up to the reality that US AI, although better, at least marginally better, is way, way more expensive. And I have an example from a client who shared with me recently that they have shifted almost their entire AI usage to the Chinese models, and they have now reduced their AI cost by 87%. They also went on and tested the Chinese models versus the US models in a number of benchmarks. And what was quite interesting is, depending on what the job was, the Chinese model did anywhere from about 80 to 95% of the job, as good as the US model. Yet, in every case, the Chinese model was anywhere from 5 to 12 times cheaper than the US model. As a business, you can't justify that expense with that small of a difference. So as he pointed out, our operating costs dropped by 87% in 30 days. Our output quality only dropped about 5% on average, and our overall revenue or income was unchanged. This is the type of analysis that nearly every company is going to go through and is rapidly doing it as we speak. This will have a massive impact on demand on the US AI models, which will have a significant impact on pricing. If that's not enough for you to be concerned about an impending correction, let me give you one more. This is a historical example. Do you realize that S&P 500 has never escaped a midterm July without a crash for the past 64 years? Every midterm election since 1962 has produced a meaningful drawdown in the month of July. And in some years, it can be a small correction. In other years, a very significant one. In fact, in the more recent years, the drawdown has been exaggerated. And a lot of the reason behind this has to do with the political uncertainty of midterms, not knowing which political party will be in power in the next 6 months. If we look at July of 2026, we are in a situation where we're near historic highs. As I stated in the first segment, we have a number of bubble indicators, including the valuations, the extreme concentration of literally only a handful of stocks really driving this market. The possibility of a correction this July could be exaggerated and massively significant. Because of the historical contents of the uncertainty of the midterm elections, one, and two, because of just where we're at in terms of insane valuations, the euphoria that we've experienced over the last couple of years. And just to give you an idea of some recent midterm July drawdowns, in 2022, the S&P went down nearly 20%. 2018, it was just over 19%. In 2014, it was over 11%. 2010 was almost 19%, and 2006 was over 9%. 2002 was over a 32% drop, and in 1998, it dropped almost 24%. So if we just look at the last seven midterms back to 1998, the smallest drawdown was nearly 10%, the largest was over 30%, the average would be about 20%. These are massive corrections. As I have continually stated, this is the golden era of fixed assets. This is the best time in over 40 years for fixed index annuities. They're getting greater returns than at any time since the 1970s. That is a mathematical fact. But also one of their great strengths is the downside protection. You can protect the downside. And what if this July of 2026 gets hit with a correction like we've seen every single midterm for the past 64 years, and the past seven midterms going back to 1998, anywhere from a 10 to 30% correction? Those are significant numbers. And as I've stated, you can lock in your gains at any time. And then after the correction, this is the part most people miss about index annuity products, you get to reset at the lower index. So when the S&P 500 drops by 20%, for example, or more, you can reset at that lower index number and then enjoy the recovery period thereafter. This avoids you from having to be at the top go down, and then wait, and then ride it back up. And that time frame, that period of time, however long that takes, just to get back to where you were. Again, you're retracing old ground. You're not really making money during that time frame. And this is the reason why Bank of America has been seriously urging investors now to protect themselves. They're looking at the combination of the extreme valuations, the Chinese AI models' cost being so significantly less, it will almost certainly negatively impact the valuations of the U.S. AI companies and hyperscalers and semiconductor stocks and all of that, but also the historical history of July midterms being historically bad and the past seven losing 10 to 30%. And these signals that Bank of America are reading are not vibes. These are signals that showing them that the markets are at a peak and are due for a correction. Could likely be a very strong correction. In fact, not only did Bank of America issue the warning, but Bank of Canada, the Bank of International Settlement, and the European Central Bank are now all warning international insurers and pensions not to purchase U.S. data center debt, as they believe the U.S. is likely headed into financial catastrophe on defaults. Again, they're concerned about the same thing. The AI bubble bursting, the cause is likely going to be not the technology itself, but the cost to implement and the far cheaper Chinese models that offer similar performance or close to as good for 90 or even 95% cheaper. I'm not trying to use scare tactics. What I'm trying to do is help people realize what is really going on. Wake up to the realities of the risk that exists and the likelihood of what is probably going to happen. Previously, I would say possibly. Now I believe it's getting into probable territory. Again, it's not me saying this. It's Bank of America, the European Central Bank. It's the Bank of Canada. This cost issue of implementing AI, it's a real concern. And it's going to have real impacts on the value of the U.S. AI companies, which is what has driven largely the stock market valuations for the past couple of years to the literal record valuations that we've seen recently. Some would even call insane valuations. Certainly the highest valuations ever recorded, almost regardless how you measure, in the history of the stock market. So this is no joke. This is a wake-up call is what I'm trying to say. If you've been listening to the show for a while, you know I've been becoming more and more concerned, and my concern is hitting very high levels at this point. A big reason why I feel so strongly about this is it's my 27th year in the financial business. I have seen economic and financial devastation wrecked on portfolios in 2008, 2009. I saw what the dot-com bubble and then burst did, where it was extreme euphoria, and then, frankly, extreme despair. The NASDAQ in 2000 dropped over 70%, and many people were invested heavily in the tech sector back then, as they are now. I saw people that were nearing retirement having to go back to work, not knowing how much longer they were going to have to do so. For some of them, it was 5 years. Others, it was 10. For some, they weren't able to go back to work due to their health or other reasons. Folks, the fear, the stress, the frustration, all these things were real. And if someone had just been able to educate some of these people a little bit more to recognize the real risks that they were taking, the reality of the situation, they might have been able to make a little bit better decision or at least pull back on some of their risk or protect a portion of their portfolio so they would not have been impacted so dramatically in a negative way. That's why I feel so strongly about this. If you're listening to this show, I feel an obligation to share this with you so that you don't experience the same thing I saw people experience in 08 and 09 and after 2000. Because I'm increasingly believe that we are headed to a similar type of result as we saw in those two previous cycles. History doesn't repeat itself, but it does often rhyme. If you want more information on how to protect yourself, contact me at yourpersonalbank.com. I'm going to shift gears to real estate in the next segment, so I'm going to encourage you to stay tuned. This is Ference, host of the Your Personal Bank Show. 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
0: 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Yes, you will reach me. We've been discussing a lot about the markets and the AI bubble and what's going on there. But we also have another situation going on from an economic or financial perspective, and that has to do with real estate. Recently, some of the data numbers have come out and have shown that owning a home in America has never been more expensive. The average annual cost of home ownership has surged nearly 40% since 2019. The average cost to own a home in 2025 is nearly $29,000 a year. And this has even increased faster than the 26% increase in the consumer price index over that same period, that same five-year period. Interest payments clearly are the largest single cost. They've risen over 35% since 2019. Emergency repairs and home maintenance costs have increased 85% and over 175% during that same period. Property taxes, on average, are up over 30%. Making it the third largest component of homeownership costs in 2025. The average property tax now is nearly $6,000 a year. So the U.S. housing affordability crisis is clearly in full swing. There's several reasons behind this. The printing of extra dollars, inflation, has driven asset prices up, whether it's the stock market or real estate. In certain areas, there's a shortage of homes being built. Oftentimes where popular areas, where jobs are, or where what people want to live. And another cause comes down to this. Imagine, if you will, you invite somebody into your home, and you give them food, shelter, and a bed, and they have full access to all the amenities. You even buy them some clothes, and they need to wash their clothes, so they use your washer, your dryer, your water. They catch the flu, so you take them to the doctor, and you pay the bill, and you buy their medication as well. There's more lights on at home, more electricity is used, more water is used. So every month your bills are higher, your grocery bill is higher. And then they start to become comfortable and they start to rearrange your furniture to their liking. They start tossing items that you love and disrespect sentimental belongings that mean a lot to you. The way you run your household is not suitable to their likings, so they insist that you make adjustments. And eventually then they tell you, well, you know, this is my home now, and if you don't like the new rules, you can leave. Now, how would you respond to that visitor? And how long would you allow them to stay to cater to their needs? And how long would you accept everything being more expensive? Well, you see, that's exactly what's happening in our country with our tax dollars being spent on taking care of foreigners who are in our country, legal or otherwise, through food stamps, housing, Medicare, Social Security. Our bills increase because of the demand on those systems. And then many of them demand that we change who we are to better suit who they are, and that we change our founding principles, our society. This isn't just anecdotal. The Federal Reserve of Dallas recently published a paper, and it's one of the most rigorous studies ever done on unauthorized immigration's economic impact. The findings are devastating. And the title of this, you can look it up, is The Impacts of Unauthorized Immigration on U.S. Labor and Housing Markets, New Evidence from Administrative Microdata. This study was done by the Federal Reserve Bank of Dallas. Between 2021 and 2024, They estimated that 7 million unauthorized immigrants entered the U.S. That's nearly double the rate of legal immigration. So it wasn't a gradual thing, it was a shock to the system. In the study, they determined that for every 1% increase in unauthorized immigrant workers in a local market, housing prices went up over 2%, rents about 1.5%, while wages dropped about 1%, all at the same time. So costs of housing went up while wages went down. The Dallas Federal Reserve estimated that in the average American metro market, between 2021 and 2024, the average cost of home price growth increased 30%. Rent growth went up 20%, while total amount of employees increased 30%, driving wages downward. Then they even addressed the immigrants build housing argument. They tested it directly. They totally rejected it. New housing permits statistically were zero effect across all categories. Construction employment, there was no meaningful increase. American renters and American homeowners absorbed the full demand shock with almost no supply offset. And who paid the steepest price for all of this immigration? Working class renters in apartments saw the largest rent increases. They went on and pointed out in this study that enforcement works. When enforcement tightened in mid-2024, the flows reversed almost immediately. The correlation that the Dallas Federal Reserve study showed, for every 1% outflow of immigrants, costs dropped almost exactly the same. It was 0.96%. It was nearly a perfect reversal. And here's another statistic I saw that I found incredibly egregious. According to the Federal Reserve, in a 2024 economic well-being survey and the census, both estimated that U.S. adults aged 18 plus that own homes average between 25 and 30%. Obviously, there were very low rates for younger people, 18 to 29, was only about 3%. As the adults got older, the numbers increased. But the overall average for Americans age 18 plus, U.S. citizens, is about 25 to 30% homeowners. According to U.S. government statistics, the average temporary protected status immigrant homeownership level is 30%. Temporary protection status immigrants own homes at a rate equal to or even in excess of U.S. citizens. This is a government betrayal. When I get into this type of subject, some people give me a hard time, state things like, your bias is showing. It comes across as maybe not so nice. But you can't ignore the economic data. Numbers don't lie. Too many people were brought into this country too quickly. It caused a housing crisis. It pushed the prices of housing. Nearly everything else people need, like food, transportation, clothing, etc., it pushed those prices up. And we now have the data backed by the Federal Reserve Bank of Dallas, the Census Bureau, government data that back all this up. The reason why, in my opinion, it's such a betrayal of government is really comes down to, what do you believe is the purpose of government? I mean, why do we even have a government in the first place? In my opinion, the purpose of any government, first and foremost, should be protect its citizens. Because if the government doesn't do what it can to help its own citizens, why do we need that government? In fact, what that does is the government becomes an impediment because they're making our lives more difficult, more expensive. This is a betrayal of the first and foremost purpose of government, especially when you start looking at forms of government like we have, a representative republic. What's supposed to happen is we elect representatives to represent our interests as U.S. citizens. And when they go and do the opposite, Declaration of Independence, our birth certificate, it states in there that when a government fails to benefit its citizens, it's time to remove or replace it. So we either remove or replace the people that we have elected that have allowed or perpetuated this situation that has caused a 30% increase in housing over the past 5 years. And the data shows increase in immigration and increases the cost of housing. You decrease demand. It's basic supply and demand. It's basic economics. This has nothing to do with where the people came from or what their situation was or anything else. We have immigrants in this country under temporary protected status that have been here as long as 35 years. Somalians were given temporary protected status 35 years ago, and some of them have been here that long. And I like that the Supreme Court clarified that temporary means temporary. Those people need to go back to their country. They should not be here. Are some other Supreme Court decisions that happened recently, like birthright citizenship, and allowing votes to come in after Election Day that weaken our citizenship. And so I'm not happy about those decisions. My hope is that it motivates and fires some people up to fight against this and fix these problems. The decision by the Supreme Court on the 14th Amendment, Native Americans born in the United States were not citizens until later when Congress passed a law to change that. How they cannot be citizens, yet a visitor who comes to our country or Chinese birth tourist or whatever, just because they happen to be born on this soil, maybe only be here for a day and leave, that they are a citizen, makes no logical sense whatsoever. But unfortunately, it was a very, very poor decision by the Supreme Court and will be difficult to fight because it's going to require a constitutional amendment now to change it. It weakens the value of our citizenship. Stay tuned in the last segment. I got a few thoughts from some meetings I had with clients this past week and some projections of why these index annuity products are doing so well and are likely to continue to do so for the next 5 to 10 years, if not longer.
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0: 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Yes, you will reach me. One of the biggest questions and or illuminating thoughts that's come up several times this past week with a number of clients and prospects that I've met with. They've heard about the index annuity products, how I've shared this is the golden era of fixed assets. It's the best time, literally since the 1970s and over 40 years for the returns that we're seeing. Tremendous potential upside we have with unlimited upside, no cap products, low or no fee, tremendous participation rates, things that we haven't seen literally since the 1970s. Also, they understand the downside protection that index annuity products guarantee the downside. And when you lock in, the gains are locked in for the future. So for future losses, if your account goes up, lock that gain in and it later goes down, you keep not only the principal, but the gain also. Hey, as we do reviews annually and over time, one thing I can guarantee you, your account value each and every year will be either higher or the same, but never less. And that's a powerful thing. I've been doing that for 27 years for clients. The last piece where people miss or don't realize is if the indexes do go down, we do get a correction, which is increasingly likely, as I discussed in the first segment or two of today's show even. It's not the AI, the technology itself that's the problem. It's the cost to implement. And the Chinese models are so vastly cheaper, 10 and 20 times cheaper, and are doing the job nearly as well. It's hard for companies to justify paying that much. So that's going to have some real negative demand and values of USAI companies. What's been the primary driver of the market valuations for the last couple of years or so? I think this is going to have a huge impact and unfortunately negative. to the stock market, valuations in general, probably going to have a broad-based negative impact, like we've seen in previous boom cycles, whether we go all the way back to the canal mania in the 1830s or railroad booms in the 1840s, the roaring 20s, 1920s, the dot-com bubble and then burst, 1990s and 2000, or the AI bubble that we're in the midst of. The technology in each of those scenarios was not the problem. The technology was exciting. It was game-changing. It was going to change the economy, and it did. The problem in each of those scenarios, everyone got ahead of their skis. The enthusiasm and the euphoria outpaced the actual implementation. And I believe that's the problem we're going to have again with AI. And the biggest issue of it now is the cost. And China is just undercutting the cost of U.S. companies massively. Probably what's going to take this market down this time. But what a lot of people don't realize about index annuity products is two things. They understand the upside gains, tremendous. They understand the protection of the downside. That's good. If you have a correction, whether it goes down 10, 20, 30, 40% or more even, we've seen that in the past, in my career. With the index product, you get to reset at that lower number because what happens after a correction or a crash? The market recovers. It comes back. For most people, if they've been invested in the market and it goes down, they basically write it down. Then they have to weather the recovery. How long does that take? Well, if we look at historical examples previously, 08, 09, the S&P dropped about half, took 5.5 years for it to come back. If we look at the dot-com bubble, if you were in the NASDAQ, the tech-heavy NASDAQ, as many people are today, it dropped over 70% and it took 15 years for it to come back. That's a long time for a recovery. But that's not the longest. The Great Depression had periods even longer than that. My point is, if it takes a year, two, five, 10, or even longer for that recovery to occur, are you making money during that time frame? And the answer is, of course, you're not. You're just recovering old ground. You're coming back from where you were before. The index product, yes, on the way down. Granted, you don't make any money that year or two, maybe, that it goes down. But at the same time, you're not losing either. You're keeping everything you put in, plus any gains you had received up to that time. By the way, you can lock in. We have options that allow you to lock in at any time, not just once a year. So you keep all the money that's there, and then it goes down. But then it resets at the new index number that could be far lower. And as the market then starts to recover, you get to take advantage of that recovery. You have more dollars. You didn't take the hit. You didn't take the loss. And if you have a no-cap product, so it's not limiting your upside, this is another often misconception. People think, well, if I want guarantees, I've got to give up strong growth. Well, that's not true at all. If you're dealing with a no-cap product, I've even had prospective clients recently, multiple ones, tell me who had researched extensively and been told by multiple financial people that there was no such thing as a non-cap index annuity product. That's false. I'll show you dozens of them. There's many tremendous products, no cap, unlimited upside. So if you've got a good, strong potential upside index, you can go up as strong, nearly or sometimes even exceed the growth of a direct index, investing directly the market. So your upside is tremendous, as good and sometimes even better than investing directly. That's how much better these products are than they were even a few years ago. If you have an index annuity product, almost certainly mathematically guarantee the new index annuity product will outperform your old one, anything over 2-3 years old. Here's why. It's in understanding how these work. If you purchase an index annuity product, what does the company do with the money? Well, primarily they invest and buy bonds, corporate and government bonds. They lock the bond in their safe and they never touch it. That's why they always have the principal. They don't risk the principal, never. So they always can guarantee the downside, guarantee the principal, because the bond is still there. What they do is they take the interest off the bond and they buy options. And if you understand options, you know that they can increase exponentially. If a stock, for example, is $10, it goes up to $11, it's gone up 10%. You buy an option on that stock, and let's say it's a dollar, it goes from $1 to $2, that's 100% increase in the option. to sharpen their pencils and figure out if your index goes up 10%, you're going to get credited 10% from the options that they invest. If the underlying asset goes down, the option expires worthless. Now, if that happens, does the insurance company owe you any money? The answer is no. They still have the bond, the principal, and the bond's going to throw off more interest the next year so they can buy more options and repeat the process and do it again. For example, if you bought a index annuity product, say 3 years or more ago, and the company took the money and invested in a bond, let's say they bought a 30-year treasury. What were 30-year treasuries paying about 3 years ago? Under 2%. So it means they're only getting about 2% interest or so that they're able to use to buy the options to get the returns. If you traded in for a new index annuity product today and they buy a 30-year treasury, what are they receiving? About 5%. Well, folks, that's over a 250% increase in interest, which means they can buy 2.5 times more options, which means if that underlying asset goes up, you get a 2.5-fold increase in returns. This is why I'm seeing index annuity products today, even with the same company, the same index, even the same product, getting 2 and 3 times more returns than index annuity products 3, 4, 5 years ago. And why I'm so certain about it, and why this is mathematical, this isn't guesswork. If you bought that index annuity product a few years ago and they bought the bond, remember they buy it once. And that bond, if they bought a 2% 30-year treasury, for example, is that treasury going to pay more interest in the future? No, it's going to pay the same interest guaranteed for the next 20 or 30 years. It's a corporate bond, government bond, whatever. It's not going to increase the output. It's not going to pay more interest. It's locked in. Just like if you traded in for a new one today and you get 5% on a 30-year treasury, for example, that's going to pay the 5% interest guaranteed for the next 30 years. So the insurance company is guaranteed to receive more interest on this bond they purchased when you started it, and they're able to then purchase more options, more volume of options, 2.5 times more in many cases, options than they were a few years ago, which means 2.5 times more returns than they would receive 2.5 years ago, even with the same product, with the same index. Once people realize that, the light bulb goes on. The last piece, the hesitation sometimes when people realize they don't want to get out of the old product is because they have an early surrender penalty. Again, with the new products, they're so much stronger because the companies are so much more profitable. On average, 250% more profitable, not a little bit more profitable, a whole lot more profitable. They're able to pay large bonuses and still offer you strong upside gains even after the bonus. We have companies that are paying 20, 22. I've seen a 34% bonuses. It does vary based on age and state. Recently did one for an 88-year-old with a 22% bonus. Folks, that did not exist 3 years ago. That didn't exist throughout my entire career. So even if you have an index product that you bought 3 years ago or more, and you have a penalty to get out of it, and maybe even a substantial one, there's a very, very high likelihood, and I'm saying 99% plus likelihood, that we can offer a better product, likely double your returns at least, if not more, and give you a bonus to not only pay off the penalty that you have, but even then some. So you're ahead day one. And given that all these companies have the downside guarantees, the products are guaranteed by the companies, they're backed by other guarantees, and we're dealing with A-rated companies in most cases, solid financial institutions, there's really no reason to stick with or get stuck with a low-performing index annuity product anymore. There's no reason for it if you want to increase your returns. 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
7: News. I'm Pam Puso. A demand and a deadline from the U.S. to Iran concerning the Strait of Hormuz.
8: Per Axios, U.S. officials want Iran to publicly acknowledge the strait is open, commit to stopping attacks on commercial vessels, and recognize that shipping lanes will remain open without tolls.
7: Fox's Madeline Rivera. This as Iran's supreme leader vows revenge for the death of his father. Parts of Missouri are hoping to dry out.
9: They saw in some of those communities on the high end as much as a foot of rain for Thursday. Thursday really into Friday when all that was coming down. We're still tracking a risk of some flooding as we move through the weekend. Now that's shifted a little farther off towards the east.
7: Fox meteorologist Adam Klotz, hundreds of people have been rescued, a state of emergency declared in Missouri. 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
10: From the Weather Center, this afternoon will bring partly sunny skies with a high of 86 degrees. Tonight will be clear with a low of 58. Tomorrow is expected to be mostly sunny and breezy, reaching a high of 87. As we head into Monday, expect a breezy day with plenty of sunshine and a high of 89. Tuesday through Wednesday will continue to be breezy with plenty of sunshine, with highs ranging from 89 to 88 degrees. I'm AccuWeather meteorologist Joe Lundberg for AM 1460 and FM 101.1, The Answer.
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3: 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Now, Barb, most people worry about leaving money on the table when they're accepting an offer. How do home sellers know that it's a done deal after they accept a contract?
4: To be honest, they don't. The good news is most of the deals go through. When the market was hot, it was a very low percentage of fallout and contracts, but that number has gone from like 10% to 30% now. And home sellers really want certainty. They want to know their house is going to sell. They want to know that they're going to get their price. They want to know that things are going to go smoothly. They want to know their sale will go through, and they want to be sure of their destination as well as having the funds to improve their lifestyle going forward. It's not necessarily certain when you accept a contract. Basically, buyers can walk away from a contract and they have 8 or 10 different reasons to do so. They could terminate just because they changed their mind. And if we don't protect their earnest money, I've seen it where a buyer basically terminated just a few days before closing, just suddenly walked away. Now, we did protect that seller's earnest deposit, but they had already packed up and 90% moved out when this happened. And that's an absolute nightmare for home sellers. Fortunately, that scenario doesn't happen that often, but you don't know. So our team is trained on how to protect our clients in that kind of scenario. Most agents assume, oh, at this point in the contract, the earnest money is non-refundable. No, that's not the way our state laws are designed. Basically, it's 100% refundable, even at the finish line. And you can't make a buyer buy, you can't make a seller sell, but the buyer has a lot more opportunities to bail out. The seller has few, if any, at all. To top it all off, the MLS has these unbelievably stupid rules that create demand destruction for the home sellers. If you're a home seller, Richard, wouldn't you like it if you had a good offer that you accepted, you know, bird in the hand, followed by a backup one that if buyer one bails, you got buyer number two? Doesn't that feel good?
3: Boy, that sounds like a great position to be in. How can you do that?
4: Well, the MLS rules don't let home sellers do it really nationwide. And the reason they're doing it is the most unbelievable thing, is to make it more convenient for the agent so they don't have to show a home that's already under contract and waste their time. If a seller accepts a contract, the buyer could bail out just because they don't like the paint color. The buyer could bail out if they don't like their loan. 3-4 weeks into the process, even when you've already moved, they could bail out and say, well, I don't want it anymore. During all this time, your house is showing on all the online portals, if you follow their rules, as not being available. It is absolute demand destruction. And that's what the rules require, just to make it more convenient for the agents that are really just not selling homes. I'll give you a couple of specific examples. One of them is what we call the word under contract. Most of the buyers are looking on the tech company sites now. They're not looking in the MLS. So they're looking at Zillow, Homes.com, Realtor.com. We are forced to change the status in the MLS. And oh, by the way, certain MLSs like RE Colorado, most of Denver and most of Southern Colorado, if you don't change the status within 24 hours of the status actually changing, they will fine you $250 the first time, $500 a second time. So there's a punishment to it if we don't follow their stupid rules. So we show it under contract. It shows up in Realtor.com and Zillow as being not available. So buyers don't look at it because they think it's not available. And Realtor.com uses the word contingent. Contingent, most of the consumers don't really know what that means. Contingent on what? Well, contingent on the buyer getting their loan and maybe still liking the house in 30 days. But contingent is also the same word that's used on Realtor.com. If the seller has accepted a contract contingent on their home selling. I just got an offer like this. Hey, Richard, will you please reserve your home for me? I'll pay you full price, right? I'll give you a good down payment and wait for me to sell my home. And oh, by the way, it's not even on the market yet. How do you feel about that.
3: I feel horrible about that. I would have to say I'm going to reject that. I'm going to talk to you. You're my expert on this thing, but that doesn't sound like a good deal at all. That sounds like a lot of wishful thinking.
4: And if you get back to these MLS rules, if you change the status according to their rule, other buyers won't look at it, even though we don't know if this buyer can buy. All we have is a buyer that likes the home, that would like to buy the home, if their home maybe sells. And oh, by the way, they haven't even taken the steps to put their home on the market to get it sold. It's insane.
3: That is the definition of demand destruction.
4: It is. It's like, who came up with this really dumb idea? It's our multiple listing service. And if you don't comply with their rules, they will take you to the MLS police and fine you. That's how it works. Now, I have a way around it because I work for my clients. I don't work for the MLS. Not at one time, any time in my 30-year career did the MLS ever pay me a commission check. Therefore, I'm going to do what's best for my client. Go ahead and take me to the MLS police. I'm happy to face it, okay, because it's really stupid. And here's what else happens. Let's say a buyer walks away from a contract, right? So we've told the MLS and Realtor.com and Homes.com and Zillow that the home was under contract, but now, it's back on the market. What do you think the buyers are assuming happened here?
3: I would assume that there was something that was wrong with it. Maybe an inspection turned up something that, you know, killed
4: exactly.
3: the deal.
4: Exactly. That's the automatic assumption for everybody. Something's wrong with the house. But 99% of the time, there's nothing wrong with the house. There's something wrong with the buyer. They change their mind. They can't get qualified, whatever it is. Oh, by the way, in the state of Colorado, there is no legal requirement for the real estate agent to verify that the buyer can buy at any time in the process. So here we are tying up this property, making these sellers move. And I didn't know they couldn't buy a house. I mean, to me, it's unacceptable what the MLS has done to our industry. And that's why people hate real estate agents almost as much as lawyers. I hate to say that to you, Richard, because I know you're a lawyer.
3: I didn't like a lot of the other lawyers. I will tell you that.
4: It's a problem. If a home is priced right, okay, there will be a stack of buyers that want the home. So why are you going to tell the whole world it's unavailable? Now, if they call me and they ask the question, I'll tell them what's going on. I actually got yelled at last week, Richard, by another agent's buyer. We put this home on the market. The sellers chose to price it very realistically, which was good. And within 4 days, we got an almost full price contract, cash, closed pretty quick. Sellers were good with it. They accepted it. I changed the status in the local MLS, but not on Zillow, Realtor, and Homes.com because I have my own way of doing it. I got a call from this buyer that said, can you please confirm that this home is under contract? And I said, yes, it is under contract. She goes, well, did my real estate agent call you? I had somebody call me, but I don't think they had seen the house yet. She goes, no, that wasn't my realtor. Did my realtor, what's his name? She told me his name. Did he call you? I said, no. And she goes, well, I'm just trying to decide if I should fire him. I said, why do you say that? She goes, because I've been looking for 2 years for a house, and this was the perfect house for me, and he didn't call you. Calling me doesn't do anything. You have to send me an offer. And so I asked her a couple questions. I said, all right, well, if you wanted to make an offer, how come there was no offer? Well, I had him call you. So I don't know if he told her that he had to call me first before he wrote an offer. Just so you know, it's only 1 month of school to be a real estate agent. So there's no job description. So I don't know what they're assuming on what they have to do to submit an offer, but it's a 10-minute form fill and hit send on email. And they had time to do it. They had time to compete with the other buyer, but they never wrote the offer. They never sent the offer. And she's trying to decide if she wants to fire her agent because it went under contract. I said, you know, you had time from the time that you saw it. That buyer had submitted their offer the day before, and then we countered, and all day long, they didn't sign the counter until late at night. And we had some little back and forth about the counter too. So you had time to do it. She goes, yeah, but he didn't call you, did he? I said, I don't know. There's 55,000 agents, but I don't think so. I talked to one agent about that property that had not seen it yet. That kind of stuff happens all the time because there is no job description, right? And these people go out and they hire somebody that think that has their back. So the other question I asked her is, by the way, that home had been on the market all week. Where have you been if you've been looking for 2 years? She goes, I know. I had to find it myself. I have to do everything. So that's another problem with real estate agents. They don't go out and find homes for their buyers. The buyers find it. and go, hey, agent, go open the door and then ask the seller to pay you thousands of dollars for opening a door on a house I found, making an offer for me and filling out a 10-minute form. That's basically how it works right now. And people are getting really disgruntled with that whole process. I could go on and on about that. We have a lot of solutions to help home sellers get around that done deal scenario to make sure they understand that we're going to go through this process. We have to kind of trust their side that they can perform. But for us, we're going to verify. Even though the state doesn't require us to verify, we are going to verify. So if you are thinking of making a move, give us a call, 719-301-3900. My name is Barb Schlenker, the host of the show, Your Real Estate Voice. We're talking about whether or not you know your deal is a done deal. When we come back, we're going to talk about a few little things that will make your transition hassle-free. Richard?
3: 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And Barb, we've gone from nearly all homes selling for a premium price to homes sitting longer on the market and some homes not even selling. How do you give your home sellers certainty when it comes to the sale?
4: Well, Richard, about 80% of the buyers out there actually have a house to sell before they buy. Did you know it was a number that high?
3: I did not. I would never have thought that.
4: It's a lot. And so how do you solve that problem? Most agent solutions, the best solution for them is to put your house under contract and then make it contingent on the close. So now this home seller's got to worry about not only his buyer going through the process, but the buyer's buyer going through the process. So it's kind of double jeopardy in that scenario. We actually have all kinds of buy before you sell cash offer programs because for buyers, the biggest fear is basically not being able to get the home that they want or having the deal fall out at the last minute. So we have some great programs. In fact, two of them are lenders. To me, when I heard about this program, I just flipped out because it's astounding that two lenders will be willing to take their cash, go buy the home that you want for you for cash, then wait for you to sell your current home. 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We have seven different buy before you sell programs. 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
4: Well, Richard, most people, they reach out to someone they know or someone they're referred to or someone that sold them the house before, and they don't put a lot of thought into choosing somebody to help you handle one of your largest assets. And the sad part about this industry is it's a license to learn, essentially. Got 30 years of it, a lot of sales, a lot of experience, but a majority of the agents don't sell very many homes. They might be a nice person and you might have liked them, but how good are they at helping you position the home so you can reach your goals and be able to sell your home on time and without too much craziness, right? Not all real estate agents are the same. There is no job description. There is no how to do this job other than filling out forms and complying with the very light license laws about real estate.

0: automatically assume this house is off the table, moving on. Or worse yet, the buyer says, I love this house, but then they keep showing them other homes. It's like, what are you doing? Don't let that sale get away. A confused mind does nothing. It really can cost you a lot of money to pick the wrong agent, and especially when timing is critical. On the aggressively priced homes, if you take the time to think about it, if you hesitate, it could mean someone else gets that house and not you. A lot of agents don't know that, especially on the buyer side. But on the selling side, people think that the job is to go take pictures and post on the internet and hope some other agent has a buyer. More and more and more, I'm getting buyers calling me, telling me that they are not represented. They want to go directly to the listing agent. And a lot of it has to do with the weakness that they're finding in the industry. According to the National Association of Realtors, most people only speak to one real estate agent before putting their home on the market. Oftentimes it's the one that sold to them. But here are the sad facts. 81% of the agents out there sell three or less homes in a year. According to Zillow, 72% didn't sell any in the last year. And then in the Pikes Peak region, if you just, you know, take an example of any given month, there's typically 800 to 1,000 sales in a month, but there are 6,300 agents. So that's a clue right there. That tells you that if everything was equal, and it's not, one out of five agents are not getting paid every month. So what do you think they're going to tell you when you interview them to sell your house? Don't worry, Mr. and Mrs. Seller. I can get you that unrealistic price that you're asking for because I do this and this and this. And I've told sellers, frankly and honestly, look, I'm not going to overprice your listing and take it because it is just going to end in frustration for all of us and cost me money. I have to pay for marketing. If you tell them, oh, sure, don't worry, I'll get you this price, you get them to sign on the dotted line, which is what agents think they should be doing. And then next thing they know, oh, sorry, no showings. Oh, sorry, feedback is this price too high. Oh, sorry. They make the other agent the bad guy and say, well, they said it was priced too high, so you're going to have to lower the price. Also, some other random data people use is, well, I need to net this much to buy X. I wish it worked that way, but the market is the market, especially in a declining market. I think a lot of people misunderstand. And actually, just a week ago, I met with a seller who was thinking about switching over to me, and I talked him out of it. I said, yeah, your agent's doing okay. The marketing's okay. It's just a price. Fix it. He fixed it. Next week, it went under contract. So I got a bottle of wine out of it, which wasn't bad. It was close. He just wasn't really looking at the market the same way that I was. If agents are only selling one or two or three homes a year, they don't know the market. I honestly believe the buyers know more about the real estate market than the agents do, to be honest with you. So you want to ask them, you know, how'd you come up with this price? You don't want to hire part-time agents. I hear a lot of people that have awkward, weird experiences hiring their friends. Are they still going to be your friend when you fire them, you know, or a family member? It's a little awkward when that happens.
1: So there's a pretty good chance that if something is going to happen on a negotiation or a sale, you've been through it or something similar to it before.
0: Yeah. And don't believe Zillow. It's fake news. Okay. It's based on their quote, super secret algorithm, which actually just averages available homes. That's what AI told me. Right now, the current stats indicate that more than 50% of homes that are currently on the market are reducing their price. What does that mean? They got the price wrong from the beginning. You want to make sure you don't pick an agent that's unfamiliar with the market or the one that can't wait to discount to the bottom of their fee just to get you to sign on the bottom line. Now, I will do that on occasion. If people are tight on their equity, I'll do what I can to help them. But at the end of the day, if an agent's typically going to discount their fee, what are they going to do when it comes to negotiating? Oh, yeah, take that offer for sure. You want somebody that's strong, that has your back. And the ones that don't charge very much, you could put your home in the multiple listing service for a few hundred dollars if you want to. But are you really getting the expertise there? Does it work for you? Now, we have a free report that you can order on our website, Barb Has the Buyers. It's entitled The 10 Questions to Ask Before You Hire a Real Estate Agent. 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
1: We're talking, Barb, about giving the audience information they can find to use the best

0: agent to sell their home. What are some other questions that a home seller should be asking when they're hiring a realtor?
1: Well, one good question is, how many buyers are you currently working with? How likely is your company going to show my home? Are the buyers that you're bringing through my home, are they qualified to buy a house? Listen carefully to this, because the state doesn't require it. And if you know how it works on Zillow, if you look at Zillow, there's a blue button for every single listing. And so the way Zillow makes money is they sell buyer leads to real estate agents by zip code. And so one real estate agent, maybe 20 real estate agents, are paying $3,000 to $5,000 a month for that zip code to maybe get 5 buyer calls. So when they click on that button, they're getting some random agent that's paying for the zip code. The agent doesn't know anything about the house, and the buyer is expecting to go see the house. They don't want to be interviewed. They don't want to sign an agreement. They want you to open the door. It's a problem. And you as the seller, you're thinking, well, this buyer's coming to see my house. This buyer can buy the house. I've already verified that they're qualified. I verified what they're looking for. No, that never happens. Typically, it's just an internet lead that says click. And we're like, okay, we're going to pop tart out of the toaster, go show the house, and hope it works out. So it's really frustrating for sellers when they get feedback that's disconnected from what the house actually is. And if you're not happy, of course, you can work with your agent to cancel your listing if they are not doing what they promised. That's already basically hardwired into the contract. 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Here are some questions some agents would rather you did not ask. 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When we meet with you, we're actually going to show you a list of buyers that we have. We're going to show up with offers. And we're going to show you how we'll maximize a way to create demand for your home so it sells for top dollar. Richard?
0: Barb, you've got some hot new listings this week. 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
0: 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That'll do it for this week. God bless you, Barb. We look forward to talking to you next week. Have a good one.
1: Thank you. You as well.
2: I'm Pam Puso. A demand and a deadline from the U.S. to Iran concerning the Strait of Hormuz.
3: Per Axios, U.S. officials want Iran to publicly acknowledge the strait is open, commit to stopping attacks on commercial vessels, and recognize that shipping lanes will remain open without tolls.
2: Fox's Madeline Rivera, this as Iran's supreme leader vows revenge for the death of his father. Parts of Missouri are hoping to dry out.
4: They saw in some of those communities on the high end as much as a foot of rain for Thursday. Thursday really into Friday when all that was coming down. We're still tracking a risk of some flooding as we move through the weekend. Now that's shifted a little farther off towards the east.
2: Fox meteorologist Adam Klotz, hundreds of people have been rescued, a state of emergency declared in Missouri. 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
6: From the Weather Center, this afternoon will bring partly sunny skies with a high of 86 degrees. Tonight will be clear with a low of 58. Tomorrow is expected to be mostly sunny and breezy, reaching a high of 87. As we head into Monday, expect a breezy day with plenty of sunshine and a high of 89. Tuesday through Wednesday will continue to be breezy with plenty of sunshine, with highs ranging from 89 to 88 degrees. I'm AccuWeather meteorologist Joe Lundberg for AM 1460 and FM 101.1, The Answer.
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12: When Abraham Lincoln was elected president in 1860, America stood on the edge of collapse. Over the next 4 years, the Civil War claimed more than 700,000 lives and tested whether our republic could endure. As the war drew to a close, Lincoln looked beyond victory. He looked toward healing. In his second inaugural address, he challenged the nation, "Let us strive on to bind up the nation's wounds, to achieve and cherish a just and lasting peace." Lincoln understood that preserving the greatest experiment in self-government required more than winning a war. It required the character to restore what had been broken. More than 160 years later, America still faces division. The question is not whether we'll disagree. The question is whether we still have the wisdom and the character to heal together.
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0: 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Every week, Your Real Estate Voice covers great information about the housing market and one of the largest assets, the home. So, Barb, what are we covering today?
1: Richard, I've got some good topics today. The first one is really about new construction, what's happening with new construction homes. And we're going to deep dive into how builder inventory and new construction demand can actually be a leading indicator about where the market is going. And it's not ideal. Their inventory is building, there's lower buyer demand. So, we're going to get into that topic. The next topic is really about downsizing, some of the top tips on how to move from a large house into a smaller living space. And it's quite a challenge. I mean, I think for most people, going into a smaller space is hard because people are very connected to their belongings, right? A lot of them have memories and things. So we'll go over some tips on how to tackle that project and how you can get some help if you need help. The third item is about contracts. So right now, with the market being a lot softer than we would expect it to be in the summer, once a seller gets a contract, they're very happy. In fact, many times they're willing to accept contracts that may not be the best for them just to get it under contract. But how does a home seller really know if it's a done deal once they accept a contract and what happens to the property and how it's marketed when they accept a contract? So we're going to go into some crazy rules that the MLS has about, okay, you have to put it under contract and tell the world it's under contract, which creates extreme demand destruction. Other buyers quit looking at it. They move on to get something else. But how do you know that buyer's going to stick? Many, many times the buyer walks away, not because of the house, but because of their situation. And then the fourth topic we're going to cover is how to choose a real estate agent to help you sell your home. How do you pick that person that's going to help you reach your goals? And we're going to give you some good questions to ask in that arena, as well as some stories about some mistakes that other people have told me they've made picking the wrong agent, which absolutely can cost you thousands of dollars. Richard?
0: So, Barb, with the rates being as high as they are, there are fewer buyers that can afford a home. So what are you seeing with market activity of sales in the current market situation?
1: Well, Richard, as compared to what we saw 5+ years ago, there absolutely is an affordability crisis for home buyers, in particular first-time home buyers. It used to be a first-time home buyer age might be maybe in their 20s, mid to late 20s, when they have a good job and now they can afford a house payment and they have a little savings. But now that age has zoomed up to the 40s, and a lot of it has to do with what happened back in 2020, 2021. We had a big injection of people coming into the country that weren't necessarily citizens. They were consuming housing. We had the interest rates at extraordinarily low rates. And that meant it was actually cheaper to buy a house than it was to rent at the time, until rental properties became less and less available. And then at the same time, the middle of 2022, the interest rates really surged up. They went as high as 7.5. Right now, they're about 6.59. But if you do the math, let's say somebody gets a VA loan and they buy a home no money down at 6.59% with no money down, purchasing a home at $400,000, which is a low price for all along the Front Range, your payment is about $3,000 a month. That's a chunk of money for most of the average consumer. Many times they have to have two households to support that kind of payment. The VA rates are down at 6.2. That's not that much better. But at the end of the day, it's all about house payments. Now, what some of the smart buyers are doing, they're opting for homes that need work. They're getting renovation loans and they're fixing up the home themselves so they can get a better price for homes. Some of them are just saving for their down payment, which I think is very admirable. But I looked at a survey that was done actually about 6 months ago. What was the buyer sentiment for buyers, like people thinking about buying a home? What percentage were looking and planning to buy a house? So 6 months ago, it was 14%. In the last 7 days from this little unscientific survey, it was only 8% were definitely planning on buying a house. And there was probably an increase in the amount of people that are put it in the maybe category for right now. So that tells me that until it's affordable, they're not going to do it. I think a lot of people really do want to buy a house, but at the end of the day, they have to be able to handle the house payment. Right now, what we're seeing as far as market statistics are not improving for home sellers. Every week, I'm seeing the prices gradually kind of drop, which is just the opposite of what we typically see going through the summer months. Usually, the prices kind of peak out through the summer and fade off into the fall and winter, but that's not the case. We're early summer, midsummer, and prices are dropping about anywhere from $2,000 to $5,000 a week. There's an increase in the number of home sellers that are on the market that are reducing their price. At the same time, the number of available homes is rising. Also, when you take a look at new construction inventory, now this is a nation view, so it could vary market to market, of course, but it gives you a clue looking historically back at 2009, there was about 12 to 13 months of new construction available homes. And now we're seeing it at over 10 and a half months of new construction available homes. So it's kind of getting close to those benchmarks of excess inventory, which means that builders are going to quit building so much because they don't want to get stuck like they did back in 2008. I personally watched a couple of builders go bankrupt. They were developing property. They might have built three or so homes, and then they walked away after they didn't get buyers. So that's a problem. And then the other thing that we're seeing, so showing time is a service that basically the realtors use to schedule showings. So let's say I put a listing on the market and one of the 55,000 Colorado agents wants to show it. I'm not going to be taking those calls to schedule the showing. They created an online application where the agent could click and schedule their time. That notification goes out to the seller or whoever is approving the showing, and then they confirm it that way and get the details on access. So Showing Time bought that software a couple of years ago. Showing Time is owned by Zillow, so they're gobbling up all the data. They want to command in all of real estate, and that's been going on probably since 2009 for them. One of the trends that we're seeing is the number of showing requests have dropped off substantially as compared to a few years ago. So that's not a good sign. It kind of pairs with that buyer sentiment that a lot of buyers are kind of putting their buyer plans on pause until they can afford it. So what I see some of the builders doing to move their inventory is they are offering massive incentives like, hey, we'll buy down your interest rate, where the first couple of years, you only have to pay 4% or whatever it is. Plus, they're throwing in everything. One of my agents just sold a new construction property where they got new construction, low interest rate, backyard, landscaping, fencing, window covering. All the buyer had to do was move in, drop their stuff, and get on with their lives. And that's been very successful for them, but there's fewer homes available like that. What if a buyer happens to get lucky and run across somebody that's a veteran that's allowing their VA loan to be assumed? It's sad to me, but it's not commonly known that anybody that qualifies for a loan can assume a VA loan with a low interest. They just have to have the difference in cash from the sales price to the loan amount. And there are home sellers right now that are sitting on really, really low fixed interest rates, two and a half, one of the ones I just put under contract. we're never going to see 2.5% interest rates, I think, in our lifetime again. And over the life of the loan, it could save the buyer, the buyer that assumes that loan, as much as $500,000 in interest. So it is a huge win for a buyer to be able to purchase a home with a VA assumption in many cases. So it's hard to find those deals. Our local MLS actually won't let us advertise in them, which is kind of crazy. So it's really important that you hire the right team that really understands this, knows how to articulate it for you if you plan to sell your house that way. My name is Barb Schlinker. I'm the broker owner of Your Home Sold Guaranteed Realty and the host of this show, Your Real Estate Voice. And we're talking about how do you sell a home in a competitive market, what's going on with the market right now, and what you can do to sell your home when you're seeing the market correct just a little bit. If you are thinking of making a move, give us a call, 719-301-3900, or visit barbhasthebuyers.com. Richard?
0: Barb, we're discussing how to get a house sold in a correcting market. What should home sellers expect and do in this market situation?
1: Well, Richard, I mean, what happened if they happen to buy before 2018, between 2009 and 2020, they probably got a really good price for a home. And since then, the price has surged up quite a bit in a very short period of time. So they look at Zillow, they look at all those automated valuations to figure out what their home is worth. I can tell you from empirical data, Zillow is not accurate. In most cases, it overstates the home value. So it's very difficult to look at Zillow or look back at similar sales and say, well, my house must be worth that much. You really need somebody that is actively selling in this market, that understands the market, that can help you reach your goals so that you can sell your home without waiting the average 90 days. Because a lot of people really expect to sell it very quickly once they go on the market, and that's not always the case. It's unusual to see a 40% appreciation in just a short period of time. And there's probably going to be a little correction from that unless the rates drop back down. So if you are thinking of making a move, we can help you do that. Give us a call at 719-301-3900 or visit barbhasthebuyers.com. 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
0: Welcome back to Your Real Estate Voice with Barb Schlinker, the weekly radio show that informs and educates you on how to buy or sell real estate with Barb Schlinker, host of the program and the owner broker of Your Home Sold Guaranteed Realty. Now, Barb, many people think of downsizing or moving to a home with less stairs, less maintenance, things like that. But having to move seems to be a very daunting project. What are you seeing as the common downsizing mistakes, and how can our listeners avoid them?
1: Well, Richard, I think, you know, first of all, doesn't matter when you do it in life, moving is difficult. It's very hard. A lot of people stay in their same house for a lot of years, but there's some things that you can do well in advance to make your move less stressful. One of the things you don't want to do is wait too long. I've personally witnessed people that call me to help them when they waited a little bit too long to decide to move. And that's very hard. I had one one client a couple years back that he was fighting cancer. His wife had memory issues. He was facing a major surgery, and it was way beyond when they should have done that move. But we helped him do it. He got through it. He got to his next destination. Everything ended up being okay. But I've also had a client that had some memory issues that I was helping, and he had collected a lot of stuff. I don't know why, but there was like two containers of stuff, and there's just a lot of stuff. And so we tried to help him sort through it. He didn't really want to let go of very much of it. But ultimately, what I didn't know, and it's very hard to tell when people have memory problems, right? Because you can't tell from talking to them. Have you ever talked to anybody like that, Richard, that's facing a little bit of memory issue, and the next time you talk to them, they don't remember something that you think they should have?
0: You know what? You're lucky if that's the case. Quick story. There was a lovely World War II veteran and his wife that I befriended and was friends with them for quite a while. But when I was talking to the children, they said, well, and you know, she had memory problems and Alzheimer's. And I'm like, no, really? And she, oh my God, you didn't notice? It was horrible. Well, it turned out that he helped her avoid people knowing that. He helped her get dressed. He helped her do all of these things. And then when I started thinking about them out in public all the time, he would cover for her, and her answers were just always general answers. She knew not to say, what are you talking about, or who are you, or anything like that. What you're talking about can be much more of a common problem than people realize, I think.
1: Yeah, I mean, that last case, when I first met him, that Mr. Seller pulled me aside and said, hey, just so you know, next time you come back, she's not going to remember you at all. Wow. So don't be surprised if I have to reintroduce you. And I said, oh. So I had one that had memory issues so much so that he didn't remember that he hired a moving company to move him from his house to a senior care facility. And they were kind of unscrupulous, and he didn't remember doing it. You know, they sued him to get paid. I mean, it was just, it was kind of a nightmare. And he thought we moved him. I'm like, no, we didn't do that. Fortunately, he has a brother that could kind of back him up and help him through that scenario. But that's something that the family should be paying attention to. But I'm just wondering how many people are out there that don't necessarily have family to help them when they get to that point. You know, it's heartbreaking to me. And then I had another client who was in his 70s. He didn't have any memory issues, but he was a victim of basically making an inquiry online about moving companies. And this one moving company reached out to him. He contracted with the moving company after them looking at all of the contents in his house. And then when they got there on moving day, it was this big bait and switch to say, oh, wait a minute, we didn't know about that baby grand piano, and that's going to cost you $2,000 more. And so he fired them. He lost his deposit. But you don't want to do that. If a moving company is contacting you, look out. You should be reaching out. That's just one of my tips that you should think of. So there's a lot of things to consider. Nobody wants to get taken advantage of. Another thing that a lot of homeowners assume is that the family, the kids, or whatever want their furniture. But you have to keep in mind, they already have furniture, more than likely. Not all pieces are attractive to the kids or the extended family member. But I still would ask the question, say, hey, I'm going to downsize. I'm moving from this big house to two bedrooms or whatever. I don't want most of this stuff. I remember what my mom did because my dad had passed away, and she just said, all right, kids, come and get whatever you want. Most of us really didn't want furniture. You know, we wanted some mementos and stuff. So then what do you do with it if the family doesn't want it? And I hear this a lot where people say, well, I paid $10,000 for that Ethan Allen, you know, living room set or whatever. Problem is, you can't get $10,000 when you resell it. If you're lucky, you might get 10 cents on the dollar for used furniture. There are consignment stores in town that you can use. Some will pick up your furniture, some will not. We allow our clients to use moving vans for free if they don't have somebody to pick up their furniture. So we have options to help people with that scenario. It's another big burden that you have to take care of. Now, if you're selling to an investor, it's an as-is deal, you might lose a little bit of equity selling to an investor. A lot of those investors actually will say, hey, Leave whatever you don't want. We'll take care of it. But some signs to consider downsizing are you need a simpler life. I hear a lot of people say this is too much house for me to maintain. I hear that over and over again. Too much yard to maintain. Some people are looking at trying to get into a lower cost housing going forward. Some people aren't using all of the property, or they want to get out of the weather, or maybe they're my parents, until they passed away, lived in a house that had a very, very steep driveway. It used to make us very nervous, the whole thing. But they weren't moving. My dad's like, you're taking me out of here in a box. And that's pretty much how it went down. Or if they're having physical issues taking care of the house, some of the most common things that we see. And actually, the largest percentage of people contacting me to downsize, it's not necessarily about the house that they're in. It's about being closer to family. Biggest pull for downsizing and being closer to family is to be closer to grandkids. I see that all the time. Or being closer to their adult children that can take care of them. All those things are really important. Be very careful with the cost of moving. There's local moves that you can do at a low cost. There's out-of-state moves that you can get a pretty good pricing on. I definitely would shop around for that. I recently had a client that they were in their 70s, not really physically strong, and they decided to rent their own van and move themselves. Well, before they left, they ran into the front of the house and wiped out the mailbox, and then he hurt himself on the truck. I mean, he should not have done that himself. It might have been worth a little bit more money to have somebody do that for you. Watch for scammers online. Try not to cheap out on the move, especially if you have some physical issues where you can't do it yourself. My name is Barb Schlinker. I'm the broker owner of Your Home Sold Guaranteed Realty and the host of this show, Your Real Estate Voice. Richard?
0: 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You can reach Barb at 719-301-3900. And we're talking with Barb about the top downsizing mistakes and how to avoid them. So, Barb, what are some other mistakes, and how do our listeners plan to downsize with ease?
1: Well, a lot of people kind of underestimate everything that they own and what they actually use. And they did some studies and they figured out that most people use about 20% of what they have, which I'd say that's definitely true for us. We can get help to help you get rid of things that you don't need or repurpose things that you don't need. It's a journey. It can be very emotional. A lot of things have memories. And, you know, what happened to my folks were that basically after they had both passed away, their house got caught up in the Waldo Canyon fire. My mom planned the move fairly well. So what she did initially was gathered the stuff that she wanted for her new place, because that happened before the house burnt down. And then she had the kids come get what they wanted. Then she had an estate sale. And I was at the estate sale, and I will tell you, it was kind of funny. I was going through the stuff that was there, and I ran across, there were a bunch of cookbooks. She was a fabulous, you know, she was an Air Force officer's wife. So I don't know if you know much about that, Richard, but back in the day, you had to entertain if you were an officer's wife. You had to have parties. You had to have events. You had to go to events. You know, it was all about rank and very much be a socialite. Did you ever meet anybody that did that?
0: You know, I didn't, but there was a television program that talked about that. You want your spouse to be an officer? Yeah, well, there are some obligations, or at least there used to be.
1: I mean, you had to play well in the sandbox. Basically, that was how your husband could get promoted if you got along with the wives. And so anyway, what I came across was this cookbook. It was the Maxwell Air Force Base Officer's Wives Cookbook. It came from, I think the first edition was probably 1956. And it went through 1961. So I'm showing an image of it here, which this would never happen in today's world. It was kind of cool. The name of the book is Stove Pilot, and it has a picture of an officer's wife riding a rocket in a bikini, holding a frying pan in one hand and a cookbook in the other hand.
0: And that is a B-1 buzz bomb from World War II.
1: And what was funny is what's in the cookbook, a majority of the recipes in the cookbook are mixed drink recipes. There's a little bit of food and appetizers in there, but it's mostly alcohol. So when I came across this in my mom's estate sale, I'm like, oh my God, I have to keep this. So I took it out of the estate sale. I went and found some more of them online and gave a copy to everybody, all the girls in my family, because I just felt like it was a sentimental thing that you would want to keep. So you never know what's important to people. But my mom was a fabulous entertainer and cook and all that stuff, and kind of a dying breed. I mean, we don't live like that anymore as much, but it was pretty cool. You also want to consider, when you're downsizing, donating items to a good cause. There's a lot of good organizations out there, like Life Network. It's a thrift store that supports life, and they're at, I think, Montebello and Academy, Habitat for Humanity, the Ark. 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Or you could resell it at the consignment stores. 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
3: The strait is open. Commit to stopping attacks on commercial vessels and recognize that shipping lanes will remain open without tolls.
2: Fox's Madeline Rivera. This as Iran's supreme leader vows revenge for the death of his father. Parts of Missouri are hoping to dry out.
4: They saw in some of those communities on the high end as much as a foot of rain for Thursday. Thursday really into Friday when all that was coming down. We're still tracking a risk of some flooding as we move through the weekend. Now that's shifted a little farther off towards the east.
2: Fox meteorologist Adam Klotz, hundreds of people have been rescued, a state of emergency declared in Missouri. 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
6: From the Weather Center, this afternoon will bring partly sunny skies with a high of 86 degrees. Tonight will be clear with a low of 58. Tomorrow is expected to be mostly sunny and breezy, reaching a high of 87. As we head into Monday, expect a breezy day with plenty of sunshine and a high of 89. Tuesday through Wednesday will continue to be breezy with plenty of sunshine, with highs ranging from 89 to 88 degrees. I'm AccuWeather meteorologist Joe Lundberg for AM 1460 and FM 101.1, The Answer.
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16: 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He's Mike Boyle, and this is The Restaurant Show.

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I'm Mike Boyle, and this is the Restaurant Show on AM 1460 and FM 101.1. The Answer. It is Saturday, July 11th. You know what that means? That means that we have a big, big, big event today. Not a meal deal, not a lunch bunch, but the TAPS benefit, Nashville Songwriters Benefit at the Norris Penrose Center. So I'm doing a studio show with you up until 1 o'clock, and then I will be heading over to the Norris Penrose Center for that wonderful, wonderful annual fundraiser for Tragedy Assistance Program for Survivors, an organization that supports military families that have lost a loved one. So anyway, last Saturday, of course, we were at Louis Pizza, had our July 1st Saturday of the month event. It was very well received. The expanded menu with expanded discounts has worked out very well. And if you say, well, Mike, I missed June, I missed July, we've got one coming up on August 1st. It's going to be a busy, busy August. August 1st, we've got Louis. August 8th, we've got a meal deal at Dickie's Barbecue. We're going to hold the line. We are still going to do those $15 racks of ribs at the Dickie's Barbecue at Austin Bluffs and Academy, the 24th annual Taste of Douglas County. I know most of the listeners right now live in El Paso County, but coming up on the 20th of August, we're going to have the 24th annual Taste of Douglas County. We've got some restaurants from Colorado Springs that will participate. Steve Knatzer from the Airplane Restaurant has been at every single one of the events. He absolutely loves it. Feels like it's very important for him to continue to market all along the Front Range. We're going to have Carrie Mann from I Heart Mac and Cheese. Let people try some of those wonderful mac and cheeses. Macs and cheese. How do you say that? Anyway, some of their wonderful products. How's that? And we're going to have Kirsten Garrett. She owns Chicken Salad Chick. So some of those stores are in the Denver metro area. So we're going to go ahead and have some local restaurants, but we're going to have some food that you will not believe. If you've never checked out the website, Taste of Douglas County, may I suggest you do that? I had a wonderful, wonderful week. We've got a wonderful show planned for you. Later this hour, we're going to speak with a retired FBI agent. Lives in Denver. And he wrote a book called The Devil I Knew. And you say, well, Mike, it's the restaurant show. Restaurants, travel, movies, books, sports, whatever you do in your leisure time. But he will be at our restaurant show book club meeting next Wednesday, the 15th, at the View House in Centennial. So this might titillate you. This might just encourage you to come to that meeting next week. Also, I tried a number of different products that were really good, a number of different places this week that were really, really good. I had bison ravioli. Bison is, of course, buffalo. Bison ravioli with an herb garlic butter and a piece of garlic bread. And I literally used the bread to sop up every bit of juice in the plate. I went to Shake Shack. They participate in the Taste of Douglas County because they have an LTO. There's only about 3 more days, but I had heard about their barbecue rib sandwich. God, you know, Shake Shack does a really good job, and I know they're a little more expensive, and I know they want to be. They want to be a step up from your other fast food restaurants. I had their mac and cheese. It was absolutely terrific. I went to Crave Real Burgers. I went to Old North Inn. Both of those places will be participating in the Taste of Douglas County. And I had a Weberoni. Do you know what a Weberoni is? I had never heard the term until I talked to the proprietor. And we're going to see if we can get him on a little later in the show. So anyway, that sets the tone for the show. We're going to talk about Route 66. We're going to talk about Colorado Tiny Homes, but we've got a whole lot of restaurant stuff to cover here on the Mike Boyle Restaurant Show. All right, look, I see we have Tom Tarver from TAPS. Let's go ahead and take a break, and when we come back, let's talk with Tom about tonight's event on the Mike Boyle Restaurant Show.

0: Hey, have you tried the new Pepsi Zero product? 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Mike, a lifelong Pepsi fan and drinker, has made that his go-to ever since it came out. And it's encouraging to note that not only is Pepsi Zero flying off the shelves at your local grocery store, but it's now popping up with regularity at many area restaurants. So the choice is up to you. 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
4: When Abraham Lincoln was elected president in 1860, America stood on the edge of collapse. Over the next 4 years, the Civil War claimed more than 700,000 lives and tested whether our republic could endure. As the war drew to a close, Lincoln looked beyond victory. He looked toward healing. In his second inaugural address, he challenged the nation, "Let us strive on to bind up the nation's wounds, to achieve and cherish a just and lasting peace." Lincoln understood that preserving the greatest experiment in self-government required more than winning a war. It required the character to restore what had been broken. More than 160 years later, America still faces division. 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

0: All right, welcome back to the Mike Ball Restaurant Show. Before we get too far into it, it is Saturday, July 11th. There is an event coming up at 4 o'clock this afternoon. Doors open at 4 o'clock this afternoon. It goes until 8:30 at the Norris Penrose Center off of A Street in Colorado Springs. It is called the TAPS, Tragedy Assistance Program for Survivors, Nashville Songwriters Evening. It is the biggest fundraiser in Colorado for this wonderful organization that supports families of service members that have died in the line of duty. I've got the host. I've got the Colorado coordinator. His name is Tom Tarver. And Tom has assured me that even though it's last minute, tickets are $250 each. That will get you in the door. It'll get you a live auction, a silent auction. It'll get you a beautiful dinner from the Coors Cowboys. It will get you entertainers, entertainment from Nashville songwriters, including country music star Ned Ledoux, son of Chris Ledoux, former country music star. It is a beautiful, beautiful evening, and you are doing something wonderful for this organization. Tom Tarver, welcome to the show. You have assured me before we got you on for this interview that if somebody were to walk up today at 4 o'clock, 4:15, and say, here's my $250, or we are a couple, here's my $500 made tax deductible to TAPS organization, you will get them in.
1: Mike, they can rest assured. We've got plenty of room for a few more people, and we're looking forward to having everybody. It's getting on the workup right now. Everybody's excited, and we'd love to have some more people turn out for this cause on our 250th anniversary.
0: All right, so one thing that, and some people say, well, you know, we've seen Wounded Warriors, and we've seen Tunnels to Towers, and we've seen other veterans organizations. I've talked to General Gould about this, General Mike Gould. He will be there this evening. But I think one of the things that is important to know about TAPS is their ability to respond. Listeners, you may have seen in the news this week an Air Force Academy young lady graduate. Her freshman year, she was assaulted, and it bothered her so much. This was a rising star. She had a major in aeronautical engineering, a minor in French. She was selected to language programs with the service and so forth, but she committed suicide. And Tom, you got a call 8 o'clock, 8:30 at night from the colonel over there at the Carmel House, and he said, I need some help. Talk about that situation, because we try to keep this show nice and upbeat, but I think your ability, their ability to respond says it all. Talk about that circumstance very quickly, if you would.
1: You bet, Mike. You know, it actually came across as a kind of a sudden thing for me. Colonel Bob McLaughlin from the Mount Carmel Veterans Center had sent me a text, wanted to know about TAPS programming. He needed it right away. And my thought was he was working on helping us with our run of show. And, I said, I'll get back to you with our printer. And he goes, no, Tom, we've had a death, and I need help from TAPS. I immediately picked up the phone, and I called Bonnie, and within 5 minutes, they were in contact with the family of that lost service member. And they had already had their crisis team together with them. One of the former TAPS survivors, a great girl named Rayanne, was on the phone with the family too, because she understands that grief. And within 15 minutes of their notification to this, TAPS was on it. I was blown away, Mike, even myself, to see it. For me to be involved with it personally and then actually have it happen in real time to me, and how fast TAPS responds to the tragic loss of somebody. And it takes your breath away what this program and this system does and what Bonnie's team does there at TAPS.
0: Well, and what Tom is talking about is Bonnie Carroll founded this organization in 1993, for those of you that don't know. So in other words, instead of going online, instead of filling out a contact form, instead of calling an 800 number, Tom was able to reach out to the founder of this organization, and she knows all the buttons to push, all the bells to ring, and it was a response that was immediate. And it was here in Colorado, but it could have been anywhere across the United States. TAPS responds that quickly, and I think importantly, that personally. So if you're looking for an organization to support, maybe not even tonight, maybe you don't have time, maybe you don't have the money to come to the Nashville Songwriters event opening at 4 o'clock this afternoon at the Norris Penrose Center, Maybe you just want to support an organization. Well, if you go to taps.org, it will tell you how you can support

0: of the most upbeat people, and they certainly know the meaning of freedom, and they certainly want to share their experience with you. So if you can make it out tonight, we'll get you in. You'll see me in the parking lot broadcasting. Yep, I'll be there broadcasting live up until 5 o'clock. And if you'd like to join us, we would love to have you. Hey, Tom Tarver, thanks an awful lot. I know you're busy. Doors open at 4 o'clock, and it's going to be a wonderful, wonderful evening. I know you're going to just raise a bunch of money. And thank you so much for what you and the organization and all the people that volunteer to help make this event the big deal that it is. Thanks to the Norris Penrose Center as well. Tom Tarver, we'll talk to you here just in a little while when I see you at the event, okay?
1: 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Thanks, Mike.
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0: 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And you know, every day gets just a little bit warmer than yesterday. 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
0: Becomes even better reason to go to Rita's Italian Ice, 7866 North Academy. Yeah, Rita's is out of the East Coast. They're out of Philadelphia, but Kathy Gayhoff, an independent operator, she brought it out here. She grew up on Rita's. She absolutely loves them. 7866 North Academy, Rita's Italian Ice and Frozen Custard. 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Stop by, get on their mailing list. They'll tell you about the upcoming flavors, but they've got a big variety. And if you don't want an Italian ice, if you don't know what an Italian ice is, stop in and talk to them. She'll tell you all about it. 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Stop by, say hello to Kathy, and tell her you heard about it on the Mike Boyle Restaurant Show.
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0: You know, we're blessed here in the area. We have got great history. We have got Pikes Peak in the Broadmoor. We've got the Air Force Academy in Fort Carson. We have got the Western Museum of Mining and Industry, and we have the Garden of the Gods. Why not go out to the Garden of the Gods? Why not stop off at the Garden of the Gods Trading Post? Did you know that it is the oldest trading post west of the Mississippi? They've got a wonderful lineup of art, trinkets. They've got a great restaurant called the Balanced Rock Cafe. We do events there periodically throughout the year. And you can go out there and you can get yourself a buffalo burger. But they've got great wraps and great salads. They serve Colorado Creamery ice cream. They've got Starbucks coffee. But why not, especially if you have friends in town, take them out to the Garden of the Gods Trading Post. They're open 7 days a week. A lot of history, a lot of fun. I know you're going to love it. And tell them that you heard about it from Mike Boyle on the Restaurant Show.
5: Life.

0: a winner and we had a loser. Of course, Victor Marx was determined to be the gubernatorial candidate on the Republican ticket coming up in the November election. I have stated on the air that I voted for, I don't do endorsements, they don't care about what I think, but I voted for Barb Kirkmeyer. I thought that she just made more sense to me than Victor Marx or Scott Bottoms. All right? Well, now that Victor Marx has won, I will be voting for him in November because he makes more sense with his unlimited lack of governmental political experience. And sometimes, you know what, maybe that can be a good thing. I will be voting for him over the Democrat candidate because as far as I'm concerned, that will be a better choice. All right. And I don't know why Barb Kirkmeyer and Scott Bottoms and Greg Lopez can't get on the Republican bus. Be team players. You lost. You weren't selected. Greg, you didn't make the ballot. You know what? Just suck it up and vote. This is why the Republican Party in this state is such a flipping mess. But at any rate, Victor, you got my vote. And we'll see what happens. I think it's going to be a long uphill climb regardless. Now, the loser this week was the USA soccer team. But you know what? They're not losers. They lost. There is a difference. You know what? They went pretty far. For the first time, I believe ever, they won three matches. They won three, lost two. When they were eliminated on Monday night, 4-1 to Belgium. Unfortunately, they picked that night to play probably their, no, not probably, undoubtedly the worst game of the entire World Cup, their worst game of the entire World Cup. But you know what? I think we can be proud of them, and I will tell you this, that I think that it's been a long time. The NASL, the North American Soccer League, came around in the mid-1970s. But the youth programs and the kids and people playing it more and more, you know what? I see nothing but an upside for the good old Estados Unidos, the United States of America. one of the things that I did this week is I went to the Carboy Winery and Angelo's Taverna at Woodman and I-25. It is on the west side of 25, the north side of Woodman. It is the old Chicago location, right next to the Outback Steakhouse. The Outback Steakhouse there was the first one in Colorado Springs. But anyway, some guys went in and did an extensive remodel. A guy named Craig Jones is actually out of Denver. He's got a Carboy Winery and an Angelo's Taverna up at Santa Fe and 470. He's got Angelo's down on 6th Avenue in Denver. And when it says Angelo's Taverna, 1974, it was interesting because I went and I met with Jason Crane. Jason is the general manager. A lot of these guys, Jason is not, but Craig Jones used to be an Outback managing partner. His business partner, Bob Jones, Bob Davis, he used to be an Outback guy. So you know these guys are talented. You know they know what they're doing. They've got a couple of other places as well. But when they took it over, they spent a lot of money. They only reopened a week ago. And so I went and I sat down with Jason, the general manager, and Devin, one of his managers. And I said, tell me about this Angelo's 1974. Is that Angelo's that started in 1974 on 6th Avenue in Denver? And he said, yeah. I said, well, Angelo, when he wanted to expand, opened up a restaurant in Cherry Creek called The Hatch Cover. We've got one in Colorado Springs. The Hatch Cover was started by a couple Stanford grads out of Palo Alto, California. And they would have friends open up restaurants. And Angelo took this one. I don't know how he got in touch with him, but a couple of his partners were Stanford guys. And so anyway, opened it up and it didn't do well. So in 1979, I bought it and I opened it up as the hatch cover and it absolutely kicked butt. Anyway, so I said, is it the same Angelo? And he said, yeah, he's got to. I said, he's got to be dead. And he said, well, he is. His wife and daughter came down for the opening. She's got to be 90. The daughter's probably 60. But anyway, the food is some of that same great Italian food. They're only doing dinner. They hope to have lunch here maybe even soon as this weekend, maybe as soon as this week. But I looked at the menu, and the server suggested the vodka penne pasta. I asked him about the stromboli. He said it's been very well received. And this caught my eye on the menu. Bison ravioli. All right, so you think of cheese ravioli, and maybe you think of a beef ravioli. So I got a bison ravioli in an herb. There's about three sauces you can get. I chose the herb garlic butter sauce. And it came with one of those nice, good pie-shaped pieces of garlic bread. And it was excellent. I will tell you that I will have trouble going to that restaurant again because I don't like to have the same dish over and over and over. I've been going to places for years, and I'm now on my 5th, 10th, 20th, 30th visit, and I'm still trying something new. It was that good. And I literally took that piece of garlic bread and just sopped up every bit of that herb garlic butter sauce. I mean, it was that good. And also, if you're going to be in an Italian restaurant, you know what Franco says over a Parvicini's. If you're going to be in an Italian restaurant, you got to do meatballs. So I said, I'd like a side meatball and a side of Italian sausage. And both were very good. The sausage had a really nice bite to it, a really nice pop. But at any rate, I think that you will find that it is very, very attractive. It's done a very nice job. They've got a covered patio, and they have an uncovered patio. They're open 7 days a week, of course. But when you go in, ask for Jason, the general manager. Tell him you heard about it on the show. Whether or not they ever do anything with us, I don't know. But I'm just going to, he's a very nice guy. He'll spend a little, came up from Dallas. He had been in the corporate restaurant scene. He spent 14 years with Chewy's, and then he was with another group before that. He's about 50 years old. But anyway, it was excellent, and the place looks very nice. They've got the upstairs if you want to do a nice private party up there. So I think that you would find that that would be worth a visit. Coming up on August 1st, Louis, coming up on August 8th, Dickie's Barbecue, coming up on August 20th, will be the Taste of Douglas County. Couple things going on. I want to send a shout out to the GOAT. Not greatest of all time, but the GOAT. This GOAT escorted Colorado firefighters to a wildfire burning near Cheyenne Mountain. Give Goldie the GOAT a gold badge. She deserves it after escorting firefighters up and down the mountain on Wednesday as they worked to contain a wildfire sparked by a lightning strike near Cheyenne Mountain State Park just south of Colorado Springs. The GOAT showed firefighters the best path, often stopping to bleat and encourage them to follow her route, said Shane Coyne, superintendent of the Southern Colorado Interagency Wildland Fire Team. She understood what was going on and what was happening, he said. She wanted to make sure we knew all the humans. She knew all the humans got to the fire. This GOAT got to be a legend up there. About 5 hours, helicopters, they dumped it on, tried to get a hold around it. Every crew needs a good leader, the fire department spokesman wrote on Instagram. Apparently ours has four legs. While working on the Rock Creek Fire, Our firefighters got an unexpected escort from a very determined goat who led them towards the fire area and helped with some fuel mitigation along the way. We're not saying he's ready for a badge, but we're also not saying he isn't. Word of the goat began spreading Wednesday as more crews arrived on the scene. I heard there was a goat and was like, okay, cool. I didn't know she would do such, be so committed to our cause. And when he talks about fire mitigation, it would show that once the goat got the firefighters to where they were supposed to be, she'd stand around and eat some of the scrub there, and fire mitigation helped get rid of some of the fuel for the fire. So come on, that's a nice feel good story. You know, there is a social media post. You ought to look it up. That good news girl. She posts something positive every day, and the stories are really, really cute. All right, something not so cute. The Devil I Knew, the book by Johnny Grusin, new FBI agent. Let's come back and talk about it on the Mike Boyle Restaurant Show. You know, for a while, I've been telling you about a new restaurant in Castle Rock. It's called the Courtyard Social. Well, nothing's changed, but it's really not new anymore. It's been around for over 4 years, going strong. Owned and operated by well-known Colorado restaurateur Gary Mantelli, a guy with a long list of restaurant success, the Courtyard Social really does have something for everybody. 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
0: All right, moving on the Mike Boyle Restaurant Show. We talk about restaurants, travel, movies, books, sports, whatever I feel like talking about. Well, I feel like talking about a book. The book is called The Devil I Knew, Unmasking a Serial Killer, the investigation by FBI agent Johnny Grusin into the Scott
6: Kimball murders. Whoa. We try to keep it kind of light here on the show, but this was a good read. John Quinones of ABC's 2020 said, get ready for a roller coaster ride deep into the mind of pure evil. Johnny, welcome to the show. Thanks for joining me.
7: Thanks for having me, Mike.
6: All right, so 21 years as an FBI agent in the Denver office from 1996 to 2021. I guess that's actually 25 years. The story of Agent Grusing's investigation has been aired on 48 Hours, Dateline 2020, Very Scary People, Investigative Discovery, and many podcasts. So this took about 20 years. So is it safe to say that the only thing you did for your entire last 20 years of your career was chase one guy?
7: I dealt with Mr. Kimball for a long time. That is correct. So, yeah, normally our cases don't last that long, Mike.
6: No, but it's actually an interesting story because this guy was, and Johnny, you and I have never met in person, so I hope you appreciate my tongue-in-cheek humor. But at any rate, this guy was an FBI informant. People in Colorado kept disappearing when they were last with FBI informant Scott Kimball. The FBI assigned Special Agent Johnny Grusing to look into what ultimately became a serial killer case that consumed the next 15 years, I flippantly said 20, of his career and his life. Talk about how a guy can be an FBI informant and while he's a serial killer.
7: Yeah, it wasn't our best moment. I would say moments. Scott was fooling us for 3 years. When I say us, Mike, it wasn't just FBI Denver office. It was two other offices, one in Washington, one in Alaska.
6: Uh-huh.
7: But what I unraveled since I got to work this case for so long, assign to, however you want to put it, I found that Scott learned how criminal informants operate, not only for the FBI, but in law enforcement in general, that we as law enforcement use informants often to try to solve crimes that we can't solve ourselves.
6: Mm-hmm.
7: And Scott had started doing that in Montana, I believe in the early 90s, and figuring out that he could get a break on his cases if he could seemingly help solve crimes that are more heinous, more dangerous than the ones he had committed.
6: The enemy of my enemy is my friend, as they say. So
7: yeah, very good. Yep.
6: So that's he was able to, you know, he gets picked up for something. And at this point you don't identify him as a serial killer, but he gets picked up for some offense and he is able to ingratiate himself to law enforcement by saying, well, you know what, if you go easy on me in this case, I think I can help you solve that one. Is that that's simplistic, but is that kind of the way it works?
7: Simplistic and well explained. You're exactly right. Like when we would vet an informant, we would see their criminal history, we would pull it. Because someone would come forward saying, hey, I think I can help you with X. You know, banks are being robbed, people are going missing, whatever. So for that person, we pull their criminal history, and if it's you wrote a bad check and you had a DUI 20 years ago, like, well, that doesn't really look like a dangerous person. So, yeah, I would love for you to help us solve some bank robberies. Yeah, that's exactly what you're talking about, Mike.
6: So but what happened is, at what point in this 15-year investigation, because he's bouncing around, he's going to Montana, he's going to California, he's going to Alaska, and folks, you know what? I've told you this over and over. When I have an author on, it's because I've read the book, and I think it's something that you might enjoy. I've already passed out your book to some of our book club members, Johnny, and they've read it, and they're looking forward to on July 15th when you are joining us at the View House Restaurant for the book club. And so anyway, the point is that by bouncing around geographically, and we're talking about in the late 80s, we're talking about in the 90s, going to 2000. So law enforcement doesn't have this instant access to computers where you at the Denver office can pull up a violation in California or a criminal indiscretion in Alaska. So the information didn't flow quite as quickly when you first started on this case, it would seem to me.
7: Well, yeah, that's true. And also, Scott was never arrested for a violent offense, okay. Even though he was committing violent offenses. He was very careful when and how he chose to commit violence. In one of his interviews, Mike, and he talked to Harold Dow on, I believe it was, 48 hours after we had arrested him. He said, nobody's ever seen me commit acts of violence. I'm not a violent person. And by then, I had investigated Scott for 6 years by the time he was speaking to national TV. And he's right. Nobody had ever seen him because he carefully chose the time and place when he would commit murder. Well, he would have no witnesses available. He would have an alibi. He would have somebody else to blame. And then, as you mentioned, by the end of his killing time, which I believe was a 20-year period from 1986 to 2006, mm-hmm. he decided to bring law enforcement, the FBI, in because it was too easy for him, for law enforcement to even pay him as an informant while he's going around killing.
6: And he also, some of these murders, some of these victims, if I recall correctly in the book, and like I said, I read it, and maybe there's an update, have never been found. So he not only would have no witnesses, he would have an alibi, but he would dispose of many of these bodies in such a way that it took a lot to find them, the ones that have been found, and some of them still have not been found. Is that accurate?
7: Yes, it's very well spoken. As I write about, I was in over my head with this case. I had worked a lot of violent crime, but nothing as complex as a person who makes people disappear. And then having to interact well with that person and get him to tell us secrets of where he stashed these people. Mm-hmm. But I talk about primarily the four victims that we charged him with, and these were murders he committed from 03 to 04 when he was our informant. And Mike, he was willing, industrious enough to take Leanne from Denver, stage her vehicle across the Utah border, take her up into the canyons of Utah, stash her in a cave, and come back the next day like nothing happened. And that's a lot of effort to distance yourself from your victim. So when you say the other victims, because we do believe he killed a lot more people, he actually told me that he did, and that was my next 12 years of working with and against him, was how many people did this man actually kill. I believe a lot of them have not been found. I believe some have been found, but when Scott killed Leanne, he told me and the profilers later of how he did it and how he disposed of not only her clothes, but his clothes. He took wet wipes up with him into the desert. He dumped stuff in different areas and dumpsters in a river. And who knows how much is the truth, but I do believe some of that is truth on how careful he was both before, during, and after his homicides.
6: You know, it was interesting to me in the book to find out how this is going to be probably a word that a lot of people would find take objection to, how charming he was in a lot of these interviews and a lot of his interaction with the media and his interaction with law enforcement. I mean, didn't you actually describe him as in some ways kind of a charming kind of guy?
7: I did.
6: And or able to at least disarm you, one or the other.
7: It went even beyond that, Mike, and I took some chances. Of course, with this being my first book, you don't know if people are going to laugh at you or throw it away or whatever. But I went ahead and just tried to take the reader along with me of what it was like to see a man like this who had tricked us for so long, who had tricked his wives, his neighbors, doctors, lawyers, very intelligent people, into thinking he was not dangerous. And you're right, the next thing into just not thinking you're not dangerous, the next level is to charm them and manipulate them into doing things they never did. Like people did crazy things for him. They would basically hand him their money or their car and just say, it's yours. And the best thing that we could come up with, the best term, was pixie dust. It's almost like it was some sort of magic spell he could cast on people. And I actually saw him do that a time or two to some unwitting, whether it was another FBI agent or a detective, or I saw it once with a geologist in, when we were looking for people. He was uncanny in the way he could manipulate.
6: Well, we're talking with Johnny Grusing. Johnny Grusing, G-R-U-S-I-N-G, a career FBI agent, retired. He wrote a book called The Devil I Knew, Unmasking a Serial Killer, The Investigation by FBI Agent Johnny Grusing into the Scott Kimball Murders. And we've got to take a break, but he even was able to fool. I mean, there was an FBI agent assigned to some of his cases when you came on board, and this guy, years later, was very, he questioned whether or not this guy was really as bad as he wound up being. I found that kind of interesting. And, you know, there's a, Johnny, we got to take a quick break, and then we're going to get you back here. But you know, there's an old saying in Texas that you can usually smell BS before you step in it. And I want to know, Johnny Grusing, when we come back, at what point in the 20-year investigation of this year, 15-year investigation of this guy, you said something ain't passing the smell test. We're going to be right back with Johnny Grusing on The Restaurant Show.
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16: Whiskey River, take my mind. 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
6: All right, let's keep it going here on the Mike Boyle Restaurant Travel, Movies, Books, Sports, and Serial Killer Show. All right, that got your attention if you're just tuning in. I've got Johnny Grusing, a retired FBI agent in the Denver office, and his job was to convict, well, he's not a prosecutor, but his job was to gather the significant evidence that would convict Scott Kimball of serial killings. This case took you 15 years. He was an informant. He had other agents assigned to him before it came to your desk. At what point in the investigation? It took 15 years, folks, to get him put away. And the last I read, he was down at Supermax, but did I just read that he got transferred to some other prison? I don't remember that exactly, Johnny.
7: He did, Mike.
6: Okay. At what point did you take it home to your family, trying not to burden them with them, but in a moment of a glass of wine and a quiet night with your wife and just say, something ain't right here?
7: It was pretty early on. So I had the advantage, Mike, of coming into the case when the dust was settling.
6: So a separate set of eyes, sure.
7: Yeah, Scott was in jail. He was up in Montana. The two dads had come in, Casey and Jennifer's dad. They presented the problem to my boss, Phil, said, we think your informant's a serial killer. And that Phil came and brought me the case and said, I need you to get to the bottom of this, set everything else aside. And as soon as I spoke with Detective Gary Thatcher, he was up in Lafayette, and he said, yeah, people are disappearing. It's not only these two girls, it's Uncle Terry. And when you hear not only one coincidence, but two, but three, and then as I write, I went to go hear Jennifer's dad talk to Denver Police Department, and that man, his name's Bob Markham, he's become actually a friend of mine. He did not have a good relationship with the FBI because he'd been knocking on a lot of doors for a couple years saying he thought Scott was a murderer, not this knight on a white horse running around saving people's lives. And Bob was right. And I saw this frustrated dad talking to the cops saying everybody's got it wrong about him. And after talking with listening to the two dads, what they said to my boss, talking to Gary, talking to Bob, I mean, it was within the first week, I'm like, holy smokes, this is awful. Mm-hmm. And the FBI has a lot to do to get back on the side of... Yeah, atone is a great word for it.
6: Yeah. I mean, can you imagine the look on your boss's face when he's listening to this guy and he says, because I think that police, when it comes to cases that have been solved, that are off the books, I've never been an officer, but I know enough of them that I think that, fine, we need to get on because there's a lot of stuff going on. I mean, can you imagine the look on your boss's face when he's listening to this guy and he says, holy crap, I think this guy makes him, you know, he's not a raving parental maniac. He's not crying to me. This guy makes a pretty good case, and he comes to you and he dumps it in your lap. Is that about right?
7: Yeah, and hopefully what I was able to communicate through the book is that we as FBI agents are just as human as you and your listeners. We get tricked, we get fooled, but then we try to make things right. Mm-hmm. And do we get special training? Sure, it's 4 months in Quantico. They try to train us up on what it's going to be like to investigate people, carry a gun, file cases, but 4 months doesn't make you an expert, you know? Right. We're, at least I and a lot of people that I worked with, we're trying to do the right thing for our country, to come in and say we want to serve the United States as best as we can. We want to, you know, be an agent for justice. And for me, it was working this case.
6: Well, you better be prepared for me to ask you some questions at the book club, because we've got a great... This isn't a bunch of little old ladies sitting around drinking coffee. This is about 25, 30 people, and they read books, and we introduce them to authors. And whether it's Michael Connelly or Steve Barry or Janet Ivanovich or Nelson DeMille, rest in peace, you know, I want, that way they can decide whether or not, boy, this guy's kind of interesting. Maybe he could write a book that I would like to read. But you know what? We're going to talk a little bit about that serial killer unit that the FBI has. And I read a book by an FBI agent whose name escapes me, retired. He was assigned to try to figure out the serial killings that take place in long-haul trucking parking lots. Lot lizards, you know the term, lot lizard, and And boy, so I think that your appearance at the book club is going to be tremendously well received. And Johnny, I wouldn't be surprised if we didn't even sell you a few books with this interview and the book club. Is that
7: no?
6: The...
7: I like the hard questions. I'm used to them, so I appreciate you inviting me out there.
6: Well, thank you so much for writing this book. Has it been, you know, when you, listen, folks, when you've been on 48 Hours, Dateline 2020, Investigative Discovery, and many podcasts, you obviously have done something that is resonating with people. So, Johnny, thank you so much for making time for the Mike Boyle Restaurant Show, our listeners in both Colorado Springs and Denver, and we'll look forward to seeing you at the book club. How does that sound?
7: Thank you, Mike. It was an honor to be on your show.
6: Bless your heart. All right, folks, that wraps up this hour. I'm Mike Boyle, and you're listening to The Restaurant Show.

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1: 101.1. President Trump, in spite of this, in spite of two previous attempts on his life, is showing strength, not fear. And, you know, by saying, you know, we are going to bomb you into oblivion, I think that sets the tone very correctly.
2: U.S. Ambassador to NATO Mark Whitaker on Fox. Main Democratic U.S. Senate candidate Graham Platner stepping aside after a campaign plagued with scandal. Reaction from the GOP.
3: The replacement may end up not having a Nazi tattoo, and he may not abuse women, but he's still going to share the socialist agenda that Graham Platner and these radicals in places like New York City and Denver do as well.
2: On Fox, Arkansas, GOP Senator Tom Cotton, Platner denying the allegations. 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
4: From the Weather Center, this afternoon will bring partly sunny skies with a high of 86 degrees. Tonight will be clear with a low of 58. Tomorrow is expected to be mostly sunny and breezy, reaching a high of 87. As we head into Monday, expect a breezy day with plenty of sunshine and a high of 89. Tuesday through Wednesday will continue to be breezy with plenty of sunshine, with highs ranging from 89 to 88 degrees. I'm AccuWeather meteorologist Joe Lundberg for AM 1460 and FM 101.1, The Answer.
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12: When Abraham Lincoln was elected president in 1860, America stood on the edge of collapse. Over the next 4 years, the Civil War claimed more than 700,000 lives and tested whether our republic could endure. As the war drew to a close, Lincoln looked beyond victory. He looked toward healing. In his second inaugural address, he challenged the nation, "Let us strive on to bind up the nation's wounds, to achieve and cherish a just and lasting peace." Lincoln understood that preserving the greatest experiment in self-government required more than winning a war. It required the character to restore what had been broken. More than 160 years later, America still faces division. The question is not whether we'll disagree. The question is whether we still have the wisdom and the character to heal together.
13: He spent over 40 years in and around the restaurant industry. He's been an owner and an operator. He's a member of the Colorado Restaurant Hall of Fame. For over 30 years, his radio shows have been keeping you updated on the ever-changing Colorado restaurant scene, where he invites you to join him, both on the air and for meals at area restaurants. He's Mike Boyle, and this is The Restaurant Show.

0: All right, let's get it on. It's 11:05, and we are back for the second hour of the Restaurant Show on AM 1460 and FM 101.1. The Answer. I'm your host, Mike Boyle. Been doing this. You know what? October 1st will be 30 years in the Colorado Springs market. Yes, indeedy. I'm going to take you on up until 1 o'clock. I'll be back tomorrow with the show from 10 o'clock until noon. In the last hour, I got a couple of messages off the air. I talked about a restaurant called Angelo's Taverna, and it is the former Old Chicago at Woodman and I-25, right behind the Outback Steakhouse. It's now called Carboy Winery. Yes, they have a winery out in Palisades, Colorado. They make their own wines, and they have local operations as well. But the restaurant is called Angelo's Taverna, and that's where I had bison ravioli in an herb garlic butter sauce. God, it was good. I'm just getting hungry just thinking about it. So, Angelo's Taverna. Another question, of course, we just interviewed Johnny Grusing, an author. The Devil I Knew, Unmasking a Serial Killer, the investigation by FBI agent Johnny Grusing into the Scott Kimball murders. Yes, he will be joining us at the book club meeting next Wednesday at the View House restaurant in Centennial. Got an inquiry off the air. How long is the book? It is 339 pages of text. There's an appendix with a timeline. There's an appendix of the people involved. So about 340 pages. He did a nice job. It was well written. Yes, in a couple places it got a little wordy. Maybe that 340 could have been shrunk down to 300, but it's an interesting story, one that I think will keep you riveted to it. All right. I wouldn't call it, it's not light reading. I mean, we're talking about a serial killer here, so it's not exactly beach reading, but not like last week when we interviewed Karen Mack and Jennifer Kaufman, the Kings of Vegas. Now, that's a great beach read. Speaking of beaches, I'm going to Mexico November 4th. If you'd like to join me, it's on our website at mikeboyle.com. One of the things that I did this week is I stopped off at Shake Shack. Shake Shack is really blowing up. They've got 420 restaurants. They're doing a couple of, let's call it satellite type concepts. But you know, they got the store up on InterQuest with a drive through. Did you know the Castle Rock was the first drive through Shake Shack in the country? And obviously it's working out pretty well. About 60 to 65, maybe even 70% of restaurants that have drive through, this is a nationwide statistic that has been determined, the business comes through the drive through. And, you know, my personal opinion is I park the car, I get out, it gives me a few steps, gives me a little exercise, I stretch the legs. But at any rate, Shake Shack has a store up on InterQuest. And then they just opened one at 7465 North Academy, which was the old Crave Real Burgers. Crave had a good run, but when the lease ran out, Jeff and Jaron Richard, the people that started Crave Real Burgers, decided they'd rather go to Texas on the Gulf and Gulf of America, not the Gulf of Mexico anymore, and buy a fishing boat and just do a little relaxation. So that's what they are doing. But I stopped off at the Shake Shack to ensure that they are going to be with us at the Taste of Douglas County on August 20th. Met the regional manager, Sean Parker. They've got 12 stores in Colorado, and they're expanding a couple more. In the restaurant industry, a regional manager for a restaurant group, it's generally determined that when it gets to 6, 7, 8, you need to split the territory and bring in another regional manager. Sean is at 12, and so they're working on that, but we had a nice, nice conversation, very talented restaurant guy. He said, yep, you bet we're going to be at the Taste. I wanted to have lunch, and I said, I'm going to try that rib sandwich, that barbecue rib sandwich. And obviously, there's no bones in it. It's just the meat. But I got it. It's got a coleslaw on it. The food at Shake Shack is very good. And I had it, and it was excellent. You know, Mike, you said that the bison ravioli was excellent. Yeah, you can have more than one excellent meal in a week, can't you? So anyway, I had the rib sandwich, and then I found out that it's selling very well, but it's an LTO, limited time offer. So you've only got three more days if you want to go and try it. I got their mac and cheese for the first time. It was very, very good. All right, I'm looking. You know what? I told this guy to call in. His name is Adam Scruggs. We're going to take a break and talk about a Weberoni on the Mike Boyle Restaurant Show. Okay, everybody knows that Mom makes the best chicken salad sandwiches, right? 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
0: Welcome back to the Mike Boyle Restaurant Show. Happy to have you aboard. It is Saturday, July 11th. Tonight is the TAPS Nashville Songwriters Benefit at Norris Penrose Center. We do not have any more Boyle meal deals scheduled for July, August. We've got Louis Pizza on August 1st. We've got Dickie's Barbecue on the 8th. On the 20th, it'll be the 24th annual Taste of Douglas County. And I understand we've got Adam Scruggs on the line. Adam and his cousin Brian, they own a whole bunch of Little Caesars, and we've worked with them. We've known them for years. They have been at the Taste of Douglas County, and they have already committed to being at this Taste of Douglas County on August 20th. Adam, welcome to the show. Thanks for taking the time to call in. I appreciate it.
5: Hey, Mike, how you doing today?
0: Good, because I had asked him, I said, if you get a minute,

0: about the little ones that get kind of burned on the edges, or maybe you think of the kind of industrial pepperonis that most pizza places have, and I love them, the dog loves them. But this, you shave it. You kind of slice up the pepperoni. So, I mean, when I first opened the box, you know, your initial reaction is, if you and I hadn't talked, I would say, well, that's not a pepperoni pizza. So, and I'll tell you this, for all of you out there that are the three cheese freaks and all of that, this really, with that Asiago on there, and by the way, there's something you do on the crust around the edge. I want to talk about that. But with the Asiago, it has a very cheesy pepperoni taste. The taste, the cheese is a little bit more dominant than in a regular pizza, Adam.
1: Yes, yes. So you get the shredded blend of the Munster mozzarella that we originally put on, then you get another cheese on top of it. So it's basically a three cheese blended pizza with a shredded pepperoni on it.
0: Okay. And you talked about you doing it when we talked on the phone. You said before I went over there, and I can't remember, you're doing something to the crust too.
1: You can add add the crazy crust on it, the butter garlic with the Parmesan if you'd like.
0: Okay.
1: Other than that, it's just your typical normal crust. And then if you want, you can also add the pepperoni and the Asiago to any other pizza of your choice as well as a topping.
0: Okay. Now, I want to get into the Spider-Man association because, folks, I have not been to a theater since the shutdown, okay? And it was one of those things, I enjoyed going to the movies, but, you know, movies are expensive. You got to sit through 30 minutes of commercials and previews and all that type of stuff before you get to the movie. So I've really gotten into the streaming services. But tell me about, so what happens? One of the movie houses calls Little Caesars headquarters and says, we're coming out with Spider-Man. Do you want to sponsor it? How does that work? Because they're all over the boxes and everything else.
1: Yeah, something like that. I mean, if a lot of our customers remember last year, we did the Fantastic Four movie. So we had the four different boxes and the hats and things like that. And then so this year they decided to team up with DC and do the Spider-Man movie as well. So
0: if I went to the theater and I was sitting there, would a big commercial come on and say Spider-Man will be up after these previews and Little Caesar pizzas all over it?
1: Yes, yes, there would be a big Little Caesar. It would be the Weberoni for $8.99 that they would advertise in there.
0: Oh, is that how much? And folks, why didn't I pay $8.99? Because Adam told me to stop by and he'd buy me one. But is that what it is, $8.99?
1: $8.99, yeah. So you're getting...
0: God, that's a lot of pizza. You know, I can eat, you know, not like I used to, but, you know, I took it home and I had a slice on the drive home because you can't leave Little Caesars without eating it in the car. And then I got home and I had another slice for lunch. And I actually had a couple slices at dinner. And I actually had a couple slices left over. It's a good sized pizza. $8.99, that's a heck of a deal.
1: Heck yeah. Yeah, it's a great deal. Great summer deal.

0: So anyway, let's do this. Let's go ahead and take a break. And when we come back, let's talk about tiny homes. I love this idea. I love this concept. It ain't for me, but we're going to talk with Jeff Samuelson, the owner of Colorado Tiny Homes. And then we're going to go with the Motorcycle Club on a ride of Route 66 as we take you on up until 12 o'clock here on The Restaurant Show.
1: You know, 40 years is a long time. Well, maybe not in dog years or people years, but it certainly is in the restaurant business. And
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0: All right, welcome back to the Mike Boyle Restaurant Show, where we talk about restaurants, travel, movies, books, sports, and tiny homes. What does that mean? Well, I'll tell you. You know what, folks? In all the years of doing this show, we've had events called Boyle Meal Deals, where you show up by the hundreds to get a great deal at a restaurant where I'm broadcasting from. I've taken groups of listeners all over the world. We've got another trip coming up in November to Mexico. We'd love to have you join us. It's on my website at MikeBoyle.com. I've got a sponsor that sells roofs, Ron Tutton at Home Street Roofing. I've had people buy roofs from him. I've had people buy cars from dealerships. I've had people... Anyway... But I've never sold a tiny home. And I don't get it, because I'm broadcasting from the Tiny Home Studios in both Colorado Springs and Denver. So I called up Jeff Samuelson. He is the padre, the papa.

0: Colorado tiny homes. And I said, Jeff, I want you to come on the air with me because you know what? Talk radio skews typically, sure, we get people in the 20s, 30s, and 40s, but 50 and up. So you're 50, 55, 60, 65. You're trying to think about your retirement. You're trying to set your kids up, your grandkids up with a house. You're wondering how your money's going to hold out. Well, Jeff has a pretty darn good solution. And I've seen these places, and they are really, really cute. You say, well, Mike, I've got a 3,000-square-foot house that is completely stuffed with junk that I don't need, but I don't know what to do with it. I don't know how to get rid of it. How am I ever going to settle into a 1,000, 1,200, 1,400-square-foot tiny homes? Well, I've got him on the line. Jeff Samuelson, how do you answer that question? When somebody calls you and says, boy, I'd like to rent out my house and I could live in the backyard because I got a big yard. Or I'd like to put my kids and son-in-law, daughter-in-law, whatever it happens to be in the front house and I'll live in the back. Or, you know what, my wife and I really love our home, but we've got a son, a daughter that's trying to get on their feet, so we'd like to build them a tiny home in the back. How do you sell these things? Talk about it a little bit to the listeners because I love them and I love the concept. And to be perfectly honest with you, Jeff, I like you too.
1: Well, thanks, Mike. That's great. Those are all great points, and the need, you know, are the needs that people have are for those exact things that you're talking about. They want to get out. They have a huge house they've been in for years. It's packed with stuff. And you think about, hey, what are my kids going to do? You know, at a certain point, all this stuff is going to be, you know, is going to be really useful for them. So people want to simplify. So we've actually had people move into one of the two bedroom, two baths or three bedroom, two baths, tiny homes. And they have moved their kids into larger home that have families. And we've had somebody rent their main house out and move into the house in the backyard.
0: And you know, have a source of income.
1: Exactly. Yep. So that's, you know, and that's an opportunity too where the kids make the payment. You know, now they're in the house, they're making the rent payment, or you rent it out to somebody and you charge them market rent with what rents are going for in houses these days. You can get large numbers for house rentals. And if you wanted to rent out the accessory dwelling unit or the tiny home in the backyard, you could rent that out as well. We do have, you know, people that we sell tiny homes to that just said, hey, we want an extra source of income, you know, and they rent out, you know, a lot of times in the Denver metro area, you can rent one of those homes out for right around $3,000, you know, and sit in your backyard. So it's a little gold mine back there.
0: Well, then you can keep track of your rent or whatever. You know what, folks, we're talking with Jeff Samuelson of Colorado Tiny Homes. And I will tell you this, because you know what, listeners, I don't lie to you. I've been confused. I've given out some misinformation, but I don't lie to you. I am telling you this right now. If I did not live on a beautiful tee box on the Plum Creek Golf Course with a view of forever, if I had a backyard, I would get one of these immediately. If I lived in a residential neighborhood that had a good-sized square yard. And by the way, Jeff, when you talk about two-bedroom, three-bedroom, I think a lot of people think of tiny homes as like a woodshed size place that you have, like a yurt that you put on a piece of property up in the mountains or something. Talk about the electricity and the water and that type. I mean, it's not like you're camping out in your backyard. Tell the listeners about, fill in a little bit of the informational gap there.
1: Yeah, another great point. The common perception of tiny homes, you're watching those tiny home shows, they have wheels, etc. What we do is we build homes that are like, I'd call them more micro homes. They're like your home. You know, we have high ceilings, 9-foot ceilings. We have quartz countertops. Uh-huh. We build them on a slab, on grade, stick build them, and or we can do modular built, whatever's easiest for the location that that we're dealing with. Like if it's hard to get something into an area, we can go to stick built, and we do quite a few stick built models. So yeah, it's just more of a micro home than your common perception of a tiny home with wheels. We don't do any of those.
0: So tell the listeners, first of all, where they can go to see them.
1: ColoradoTinyHomes.com.
0: That's fairly easy.
1: On that website.
0: Uh-huh.
1: Yep. And you can go and you can see the different models that we offer, some detail about construction, gives you connection info for My son actually is the operations manager of the company, so he takes a lot of the phone calls. And we have qualified construction crews with general contractors that I've worked with and we've worked with for 20, 30 years in all capacities that that are very reliable. And they have subcontractors they've been working with for years and years.
0: All right. So, you know, and listeners, let me give you, I live in a home. It's a 4-bedroom home. Okay. I'm in the master bedroom. I've got a guest room. I've got my daughter's room where she grew up. I've got another room that was kind of her office where she studied when she was in school. But all of that, I don't have many guests. My daughter doesn't come and visit very often, or I go to Santa Barbara to visit her. So I could downsize very easily. And we're not talking about my circumstances. We're talking about your circumstances, because I'll bet you that I talk to a lot of you out there that have that same circumstance. And Jeff, you brought up a very good point there that I think I want to reemphasize, is that, folks, this isn't a guy that builds a one-off here and a one-off there. They've got dozens and dozens of homes all over the Front Range and up in the mountains that are under construction. And so consequently, when he has a general contractor, a GC, that guy has subs that know that they are going to be kept busy working. So they don't have to go on Facebook. They don't have to go on social media and say, hey, I'll build a basement, I need some money. Or, hey, I can redo your bathroom, I need some dough. So these guys are professional and have been with Jeff for quite some time. So that's the thing that I want to emphasize, Jeff, because if somebody says, all right, I'm going to look at these and, the 1st of September, I think I want to sign a contract. I've got a lot. I know where I want to be. I want this size house. 1st of September, it's going to be what? 6 months and you're going to move in. Is that close?
1: Yep. So that's fairly close. You know, it varies according to what, you know, we can do with
0: municipalities and permits and all that type of stuff. Yeah.
1: Yeah. But our crews can get them done like right away. We're only limited by the towns and cities and so forth. But yeah, that's a good target. 6 months is a good target for getting, by the time you do the plans and get everything done. Not to end the minutia, but we stay on top of all the details. We have somebody that is dedicated to working solely with the plans and permitting, and that's all he does. And then does a great job just to make things flow better and have a great communication with our buyers and people that are getting these tiny homes built on their property.
0: ColoradoTinyHomes.com. All right, and Jeff, I got some good news for you. Because you live in the high-rise apartment in downtown, not apartment, condominium, whatever you call them, in downtown Castle Rock, that means that you don't have a nice home with a big backyard. Because if you did, I'd contract for a tiny home to be in your backyard, and I would live in that, and I would rent out my house and make a whole bunch of money.
1: Hey, I'd love to have you there. I'm sure you'd connect me up with some great food.
0: Obviously, I'm being silly. So these things, but these things, I got to let you go, but these things are really becoming popular. And they're really becoming a sign of the times. And it's not just here on the Mike Boyle Show. It's not just in Colorado. These things are popping up all over the country, aren't they, Jeff?
1: They sure are. Yeah, it's because of the home affordability issue, and people would love to have their parents, you know, with them aging in place and you know, in their yard where they can go out back and check on mom and dad and make sure everybody's doing great. And,
0: yeah, you don't have to put them in one of those stupid assisted living homes, and you don't have to wonder if they're being treated right, and you don't have to go and visit them there. You just walk out your backyard. You have them over for dinner. Listen, I've got a neighbor down the street that when the people died, the sister took it over, and she moved her adult children in with the promise, I never have to go to a home. Now, they all live in the same house together, but that would be a perfect circumstance on a freestanding lot for a tiny home in the back. Mom could live out there. The couple could have the home, and it would work out just fine. Jeff, thank you so much for the time. His name is Jeff Samuelson. It's ColoradoTinyHomes.com. and we are coming to you from the Colorado Tiny Homes Studio. Jeff, congratulations on your success, and by the way, don't forget, I got the Taste of Douglas County coming up on August 20th. You let me know whatever you need, and I'll have tickets for you. All right, buddy? Thank you.
1: Looking forward to it. Thank you.
0: All right, let's take a break. I'm Mike Boyle, and this is The Restaurant Show. Hey, everybody, it's Mike. Do you like mac and cheese? Everybody likes mac and cheese. We all grew up on mac and cheese. Remember, your mom would go to the market, she'd get it out of the box, pour a little milk, heat it up, and that would be a meal. Maybe it would be something you'd take to school. Maybe you'd have it for a snack before dinner. But we all love mac and cheese. But mac and cheese has really grown. It's really progressed. And there's a company called I Heart Mac and Cheese. Carrie Mann, local operator, does a great job. She's got a store at Woodman and Mark Scheffel. She's got another store just off of Highway 50 in West Pueblo, but boy, they do a great job. They've got about a dozen signature bowls, and you just pick one, or you want to know something, you can make your own signature bowl. You tell them what you want, and they will make it for you. They've also got a great sandwich, bacon, love, and tomato, and it's as good a BLT as you will ever have. I absolutely love it. Check them out, I Heart Mac and Cheese, both at Woodman and Mark Scheffel, and in Pueblo, and tell them you heard about it from the restaurant.
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3: When Abraham Lincoln was elected president in 1860, America stood on the edge of collapse. Over the next 4 years, the Civil War claimed more than 700,000 lives and tested whether our republic could endure. As the war drew to a close, Lincoln looked beyond victory. He looked toward healing. In his second inaugural address, he challenged the nation, "Let us strive on to bind up the nation's wounds, to achieve and cherish a just and lasting peace." Lincoln understood that preserving the greatest experiment in self-government required more than winning a war. It required the character to restore what had been broken. More than 160 years later, America still faces division. The question is not whether we'll disagree. The question is whether we still have the wisdom and the character to heal together.
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0: All right, welcome back to the Mike Boyle Restaurant Show, where we talk about restaurants, movies, books, sports, and travel. Yes, indeedy. 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It's summer in Colorado. 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Kelly, do me a favor. 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
7: 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Stop by. They'd love to see you. Now, let's hit the road with Mike.
0: All right, so you know I love to jump in the car. I put the Bailey the Mexican Street Dog in the SUV, and we take off. We have the sunroof open. We have a nice time. Sometimes I take the 4.6-liter Mustang. He loves the top down. People love taking pictures of him with the top down. But this is a little bit different kind of a trip. Let me get you in the mood.

0: All right, folks, I don't know exactly what kind of a motorcycle that is, but you know what? I found it on YouTube, and I wanted to just get you in the mood for my next guest. His name is Gabe Long. Gabe Long is the president of the Mike Boyle Restaurant Show Motorcycle Club. Now, I've had motorcycles a lot in my life. I don't have one right now. Yep, when I went to the University of Hawaii to get my MBA, I sold that 61 fire engine red convertible hardtop Corvette. Yeah, the dual quads, the four on the floor. What a chick magnet that was. But I needed the money to go to grad school. I got to Hawaii. You know what? So I got myself a nice little Honda motorcycle. Bun, bun, bun, bun, bun. And I raced all over those islands and I had myself a good time. And then I graduated, you know, had a Harley, had a couple Harleys. But I don't have one now, so I live the dream through Gabe Long. Gabe, welcome to the show. Thanks for joining us.
1: Hey, thank you, sir. Glad to be with you, man.
0: All right, so do me a favor. Take it off the speaker, buddy. And so what we did, Gabe recently came to me because every year he and some of his bros, 8, 10, 12 people, they decide to take a nice long motorcycle road trip. And this year, what's going to be the trip that you want to take? Sure, you go over to Nevada and you go on Highway 50 and you do America's Loneliest Highway. And maybe you want to go down to Texas and get some barbecue down in Amarillo. But this year, let's jump on the bikes from Denver and let's go to Chicago. Why Chicago? Who in the heck wants to go to Chicago? Because that's the starting point down at Adams Street of Route 66. And this is the 100th anniversary of Route 66. And then, as the song goes, you go down through Missouri and Joplin, Missouri and Oklahoma City. Looks oh so pretty, Odyssey, Amarillo, and Gallup, New Mexico. And anyway, and they were going to ride it all 2,300 miles from Chicago to the end point at the pier. It's Santa Monica, California. And then, well, you're in Santa Monica, California. Now what? Well, you got to get back. So you go Highway 15 and you go through Barstow and the Baker Grade and you go to Las Vegas and you come in that way. So about, Gabe, what I'm going to say about 4,500 miles, 42, 43, 44, 45. I can't be too far off, am I?
1: No, it was. You're exactly right. It was 4,500 miles.
0: Okay.
1: Pretty close, exactly on the nose.
0: Well, you know what, folks? I'm not just a pretty face. That was a guess, but I kind of had it all figured out. So what I want to know, Gabe, is, A, did you have fun? Was it a great time? Did you really enjoy yourself? Did it get to be a grind? Did you meet nice people? Did people come out from the small little towns and say, oh, that's cool, you guys are doing Route 66? Or did nobody care? What would give me the vibe.
1: Let's see. Some people did care. I figured there'd be more people on the road, to be honest with you, given the 100th year anniversary.
0: Well, that was a question. I figured that you were going to see a couple bumper stickers or we're doing the Route 66 or something like that. But you know, when I just drove back from California in March, going out to visit my daughter and granddaughter, son-in-law, I went through part of it. And I didn't get, of course, it was March, and people don't know what they're going to be doing in June when it comes time to start celebrating the 100th anniversary. But, I didn't feel a vibe back in March. So,
1: agree.
0: Yeah, I do remember going through Gallup, New Mexico, and there's a big billboard, hey, Route 66, 100 years, welcome to Gallup, New Mexico. But talk a little bit about the response, because I've driven around the country twice. Once I did it when I got out of the Army, once I did it with my daughter. And you know, you pull into small towns and people say, oh, look at that license plate. Where are you from? What are you doing here? You know what I mean? So there's a little bit of that. Talk about the ride, if you would, Gabe.
1: Some of the little towns did do some cool stuff. Some of them had banners. Some of them kind of updated their signs and all that. And quite a few of them actually didn't. Uh-huh. One thing we did get stuck behind was the Great American Race.
0: Oh, okay.
1: Basically, they were cars from 1911 to 1974.
0: That might have impacted the speed at which you traveled a little bit.
1: Well, it was a little bit obnoxious because they were doing some sort of time thing, and they'd go 5-10 miles an hour under the speed limit, and that was annoying. All right, to be honest with you.
0: So were you on some sort of a time schedule? I mean, you've got a job. Many others have a job. Did you just say, we keep going, we got to get in 400-500 miles a day? 500 miles a day would be a 9-day trip. So maybe you had to go through Oklahoma City rather than stopping off. You had to go through Amarillo instead of going to the Big Texan and having one of the 72-ounce steaks. Did you have to kind of keep the pedal to the metal?
1: At times we did, yes, because, yes, we were on a time schedule. It took us about 5 days from Chicago to Santa Monica, and we did about 340 miles per day when we were on the route.
0: Uh-huh.
1: So we couldn't sit there at certain places for too long, because then we would be getting to the hotel at 8, 9, 10 at night. So we did keep moving. There were some times when we spent, a couple hours. Like, we did go eat at the Big Texan.
0: Okay.
1: And, no, I didn't eat that big steak because I probably would have crashed my bike because I would have been falling asleep and thrown up. But, yes, we were on kind of a time schedule, but, since we shorted down to about 350 miles a day, it wasn't as bad as you would think.
0: No, 350 miles is an easy drive, and you start figuring 60 miles an hour, that's less than 6 hours on the road. So, did you have trouble finding Route 66? And folks, when I say that, for example, when you come out of Kingman, Arizona, it takes you up through Oatman, Arizona, on what I believe is the road with the most curves of any road in the United States. So you're going up over this mountain and you're dropping down. But that's a very iconic part of Route 66 that's been maintained. When my parents drove it with me back in the 50s, you left Santa Monica, and it was pretty much the only road. Until we got to Oklahoma City, it continued up northeast. We went down to Florida to visit my mom's sister, but that was the road. And now, as you drive on the interstate, it will say Route 66 over here to the right, or Route 66 over here to the left. Did you have trouble finding Route 66, and did you take the opportunity to stay off it deliberately to stay on the freeway, or did you get off it the freeway deliberately to get on Route 66?
1: Now, I did this route twice. Okay. This is my second time. The first time I did it, yes, it was just two people. So, yes, my uncle and I, we were pulling off and going down the little highways. You know, they would end, so you'd have to turn around. This time we had 9 bikes.
0: Uh-huh.
1: So we didn't pull off as much as we did, because it's a nightmare to turn around 9 bikes, if you can imagine that.
0: Sure.
1: But we went on the route as much as we could. We did stay on the highway. There were sometimes we got some horrible rain.
0: Uh-huh.
1: So we just kind of hopped back on whatever highway 40 or whatever, and just kind of blazed and tried to get ahead of the storm.
0: Well, not to mention the fact that on a major route, there's probably more opportunities for an overpass to shelter under than there are on the old Route 66, right?
1: That's a total understatement, yeah. And we did have to, somewhere in Texas, we did all of us crawl under a bridge, and there was a cop under there, and he's like, if you would have kept going, 3 or 4 miles down the road, you would have hit golf ball-sized hail.
0: Uh-huh.
1: So we definitely did do that here and there. So
0: when you arrive in Santa Monica and you stand on the strip, there's a yellow strip that says you have completed the Route 66 drive from Chicago. And I'm sure there's another sign that says you're starting it if you're going the other way. But where the Santa Monica Pier is always crowded, is always busy. And I'm not talking about Disneyland Matterhorn line crazy, but I'm talking about there's always a lot of people around. And did people come up and say, did you just do this? I mean, did that kind of attract a little attention?
1: No, actually, it really didn't, because people on Santa Monica Pier are just kind of into themselves. They really didn't care about much of anything. But there were huge lines to get the picture taken in front of the sign.
0: Okay. So. Yeah, I can imagine. Well, his name is Gabe Long. He is the president of our unofficial motorcycle club with the Mike Boyle Restaurant Show. And I just thought that, you know what, folks, I encourage you to get out and to do stuff and to die living rather than living dead. So I thought we'd just share a little bit of that with you. Gabe, congratulations on the accomplishment, and thanks for sharing it with the listeners.
1: Hey, much appreciated, man. Go out there. You guys take a ride. Enjoy the country. We live in a big, massive, beautiful country. So get out and ride,
0: please. There's plenty to see. All right, let's take a break on the Restaurant Show.
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0: Hey, everybody, it's Mike. 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They've got 8 locations. Mike, I thought it was 9. It's 8 locations, including Fort Collins, Pueblo, and everywhere in between. 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They are now calling it a scratch kitchen. 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Very, very good. I get the chicken fried chicken with mashed potatoes and jalapeno gravy. But they're also doing breakfast in Castle Rock. Breakfast is coming to Parker. So there's a lot of stuff going on. 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They've always had the senior menu. They've always had the early bird menu, but they've come up with a special lunch menu. So if you haven't been to a Black Eyed Pea in a while, you might want to stop by because it's the food that America eats. They've got a full service bar. You can wash it down with a nice martini or a cold beer, but stop by the Black Eyed Pea 7 days a week, all up and down the Front Range. All right, coming back to the Mike Boyle Restaurant Show, you know, we had Gabe Long on, and during the break, he said, Mike, I wanted to talk about some of the little towns that we went through. So, Gabe, we've got a little bit more time for you. Talk a little bit about some of the things that really resonated with you.
1: Okay. One of the things that really resonated to me was Del Rey's Chicken Basket, and I have brought that up on your show a few times. That's in Willowbrook, Illinois. It is a staple for the Route 66. What they do is they serve fried chicken. It's the best fried chicken you can ever have. So if you're ever out in Willowbrook, Illinois, please stop by there. Del Rey's Chicken Basket. Yes, sir. Okay. Another cool one that we saw, it's called Uranus, Missouri. And their statement there is the best fudge comes from Uranus. If you go there, there's a roadside attraction, if you will. It's a big candy store. It's like kind of like a carnival. They got a whole bunch of other stuff you can look at and play around with. They got like things for kids to climb on. That was also really, really fun. And then in Oklahoma, Arcadia, Oklahoma, there's a stand called Pops. It has a 66-foot tall pop bottle out front. And when you go in there, there's you have unlimited kind of pops if you like pops. Sugar-free, I'm diabetic, so I went to the sugar-free section. But anything you want. They got a cool little restaurant in there. Then we went to in Clinton, Oklahoma.
0: Gabe, a 66-foot tall soda bottle. That's six. Yep. That's six stories.
1: Yeah, it's pretty cool, and they light it up too.
0: Okay. Yeah.
1: So we went there in the daytime, so it wasn't lit up, but I saw pictures of it when it was lit up. It's actually really cool. So.
0: All right. All right. Got another one.
1: Then we went to Clinton, Oklahoma. We saw the Route 66 Museum. If you're ever out there, go to that museum. What they do, which is really cool, is they break it up in between eras.
0: Uh-huh.
1: So, you know, like the 1920 era to the 30 to the 40 and so on and so forth. To today, which is really cool.
0: Did you see a picture of my mom and dad driving me in our 1949 Mercury, the big boat convertible? Did they have a picture of us driving through in the late 50s?
1: I did see that, and I saw Peter Boyles on the back of a motorcycle riding too.
0: Yeah. All right, folks. He's full of it. So keep on going. All right. Now. Okay. Go ahead. We're in Oklahoma.
1: Now we're going to Texas.
0: Uh-huh.
1: If you guys have seen Cars, I've never seen the movie Cars before, but we went and stopped by. It's in Shiprock, Texas. It's a Conoco Tower Station.
0: Yep. It's well known.
1: So,
0: yeah.
1: Yep. So that was really cool to see. They got a cool little gift shop in there. They got a cool little place to eat. And then from there, we went to Adrian, Texas. This is the midpoint.
0: Mm-hmm.
1: So that was really cool. You got a little gift shop there and cafe. Took pictures of that.
0: You're making me want to do all this stuff, doggone
1: it. Hey, man.
0: Yeah.
1: We invited you. Go ahead.
0: No, then you went to Amarillo, and you went to the Big Texan. Did you go to their car hedge or whatever they call it? You went right by it.
1: Yes, we did. We did go see Car Hinge.
0: No.
1: I did get a can of spray paint so we could spray paint up, but the problem was there was a huge storm cell on the right side of us. We're going west.
0: Uh-huh.
1: So we didn't pull off because it's quite a ways to walk in there, and we didn't want to get rained or hailed on. So we just looked at it, waved at it, and just hightailed it to Adrian, Texas, so where the midpoint was.
0: And then Tucumcari, Sean Early with Pepsi. His wife is from Tucumcari, and I can't think of the name of the Mexican restaurant right there on US 40, but I've stopped in. The food was really, really good. And one of the things that I like about the small towns like that, there's no pretentiousness. There's no laws.
1: Mm-hmm.
0: You know, for example, when I have the dog with me, which is all the time, as most people know, so I remember going into that restaurant in Tucumcari, and there's people eating all around and so forth. And I said, I got the dog in the car. She says, well, why isn't he in here with you? Just bring him in. And it's not like there's somebody's going to call the health department. Somebody's going to call the police. Yeah, bring him in. You know what I mean? I like stuff like
1: right.
0: that. And then you get to Gallup,
1: totally
0: New Mexico. And please tell me, in spite of your time constraints and in spite of being in a hurry, please tell me that you all stopped on the corner in Winslow, Arizona, and got your picture taken. Standing on the corner.
1: I was about to talk about that. Yes.
0: Go ahead, quickly.
1: Yes, we did. Absolutely, we did. We did take pictures of standing on the corner, a whole group of us. Loved it. It wasn't too hot. It was in the morning. So, yeah, awesome.
0: You know what?
1: Awesome.
0: The gift shop across the street, because it was me and Bailey, this is a couple of years ago, I went in and I said, she yells to one of the clerks, she said, go out with it. She said, all day long we send people out to take pictures of people standing at the famous corner in Winslow, Arizona. And then, of course, you went through Needles, and you went to Barstow, mm-hmm. and San Bernardino.
1: Yep.
0: And then when you got to Santa Monica, there were a lot of people taking pictures with a sign, but were there a lot of people like you that had done it that were taking pictures?
1: No.
0: Okay.
1: No. We did talk to people around us, and people were just, tourists, kind of like we were. But, no, nobody did the whole trip like we did.
0: All right, well, that wraps up this hour. I got to let you go, Gabe, but great report. Congratulations on your success. And we'll see you at some upcoming events, okay?
1: Thank you, sir. Much appreciated.
0: All right, Gabe Long, the Motorcycle Club. We'll be back on the Restaurant Show.

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2: The end. There's been so much rain across this area. Any additional rainfall will cause flooding. And it's a large area that we're worried about. Major cities like Indianapolis, Louisville, down towards Nashville, maybe even towards Atlanta. All spots where you can see some really heavy rainfall.
3: 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Locked and loaded, President Trump targeting Iran on social media.
4: President Trump takes to Truth Social to threaten Iran after there were open calls for his death at the funeral of Supreme Leader Ayatollah Ali Khamenei.
3: That's Fox's Gary Baumgarten. According to Reuters, Iran's supreme leader said in writing today, revenge for his father's death must certainly take place. 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
5: From the Weather Center, this afternoon will bring partly sunny skies with a high temperature of 86. Tonight, expect clear conditions with a low of 58. Tomorrow will be mostly sunny and breezy with a high around 87. As we move into Monday, it will be breezy with plenty of sunshine and a high of 89. Tuesday, Wednesday, and Thursday will all continue to be breezy with lots of sunshine with high temperatures of 89, 88, and 88, respectively. I'm AccuWeather meteorologist Joe Lundberg for AM 1460 and FM 101.1, The Answer.
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0: All right, let's get it on. It's 12:05, and we are back for the third hour of the Restaurant Show. Every Saturday, 10 to 1, every Sunday, 10 to noon. Yeah, we talk about restaurants. I told you a little bit about Angelo's Taverna and Carboy Winery. I told you a little bit about Shake Shack. Told you a little bit about Little Caesars. I went to Crave Real Burgers in Castle Rock this week. Got the Cheesy Jane. You know, they have great fries. Remember when Jeff and Jaren started them? They started in Castle Rock, and then they wound up with four stores as leases ran out. They eventually retired to Texas. Well, anyway, Cheesy Jane is the plain burger with the cheese. I don't get the chef-inspired, but they're fries. If you happen to be in Castle Rock and you're looking for a burger, they will be at the Taste of Douglas County, Dove Douglas, coming up on Thursday, August 20th. Of course, my website will tell you about today's event, Taps. It'll tell you about Wednesday's event with the book club. It will tell you about August 1st at Louis and August 8th at Dickie's and the Taste of Douglas County. I got around to posting a new blog. You might get a kick out of it. It's on my website at mikeboyle.com. The title is My House Burned Down. And I'm not going to tell you much more. That's what we call in the radio business a tease. And if you would like to find out what I'm talking about, go to mikeboyle.com, click on the blog, and it will pop right up. This hour, in the last hour, we talked with Adam Scruggs from Little Caesars about the Weberoni pizza created for the Spider-Man movie. I believe the Spider-Man movie is coming out shortly. But anyway, he wanted to talk about something else. So we're going to get him back in the next segment. And also, we're going to talk with one of my favorite authors. His name is Mike Lawson, L-A-W-S-O-N. We're going to talk with him a little later in this hour. Tomorrow, July 12th, will be the debut, and I'm not exactly sure how to watch it. I will find out between now and the show tomorrow from 10 o'clock until noon. But a new TV show called The Westies. And W-E-S-T-I-E-S. And apparently that was the Irish gangs that roamed through New York back in the 80s. And the star cop in it is going to be played by Titus Welliver. And he, of course, has played Bosch in the Harry Bosch series created by Michael Connelly. So I'm looking forward to that. I think that that's going to be a nice little alternative on television. I have no idea if they're going to release all of it or two or three episodes tomorrow, but I'll find that information out. But, sometimes, I don't know about you. I know your television's on a lot. I just can't have my TV on with background noise. Every show talks about the same thing. I love it when these new things come out because they really provide us with a nice, nice alternative. I wanted to mention a couple restaurants that would be at the Taste of Douglas County because not only are there some Colorado Springs restaurants like Airplane, Chicken Salad Chicken, My Heart Mac and Cheese, but there are some places that have places in Colorado Springs. Shake Shack, I mentioned Buffalo Wild Wings. Freddy's will be there. These are some places that we have all come to love and enjoy. The View House will be returning to the Taste of Douglas County on August 20th also. Some sponsors met with Castle Rock Autoplex. Pepsi, of course, is the primary sponsor. South State Bank, A Sweet Sip, that is a CBD-infused drink. They will be there as well. All right, In-N-Out unveils six new locations. I got a kick out of this. In-N-Out Burger is expanding again with six stores slated to open in five states. The iconic fast food company has grown beyond its California roots in recent years, opening locations in Colorado, Texas, Idaho, and as far east as Tennessee. Matter of fact, they moved one of their corporate offices to Tennessee and built a distribution center there. The company had also previously announced an intention to open a store in New Mexico in 2027. In-N-Out Burger opened its second largest location by seating capacity at the Las Vegas Strip on June 9th, and the most recent opened in Timnath, Colorado, June 25th. CEO Lindsey Snyder dashed any hopes for East Coast expansion in a talk at Pepperdine University, saying the company would not expand to the East Coast, quote-unquote, in my lifetime. Let's talk with Adam Scruggs when we come back on The Restaurant Show. Hey everybody, it's Mike Boyle, and I want to tell you about the Airplane Restaurant, 1665 North Newport, down near Powers and Fountain. You want to know something? This is a world-famous restaurant. Steve Knatzer, the owner, longtime restaurateur, has had the airplane for over 20 years. He took an airplane down in Texas, disassembled it, brought it up here, and he turned that place into a virtual airline museum. But you want to know something else? Not only is it an aviation museum, but they've got good food. The Airplane Restaurant is open 7 days a week, serving lunch and dinner. Maybe you want to go casual. You just want a sandwich, a salad, a burger. You can do that. But if you want to step it up, you can do steaks, chicken, seafood items at dinner. If you want to sit in the airplane, you can do that. Bring the kids. It is really well known for tours, for kids, for schools. It's called the Airplane Restaurant. Over 20 years. Check it out. 1665 North Newport, and tell them you heard about it from Mike Boyle on The Restaurant Show.
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0: That's the girl, what she wanted to be. Hey, welcome back to the Mike Boyle Restaurant Show. In the last hour, I talked with Adam Scruggs about the Weberoni Pizza at Little Caesars. But in the course of our conversation, he said, you know, Mike, I had a wonderful dinner. My wife and I had a little date night, and I forgot to ask him about it. I ran out of time in that segment, so I asked him to come on back. Adam, where did you and the missus go for dinner?
3: We went to Jake and Telly's in Old Colorado City.
0: 2616 West Colorado Avenue. I love Jake and Telly's. I love Jake Tapakis. Matter of fact, I talked to him this week because he is the guy responsible for putting on the Greek festival here in Colorado Springs. It will be Friday, Saturday, Sunday, August 21st, 22nd, 23rd. So you can come to the Taste of Douglas County on August 20th and eat yourself sick. Then you can go to the Greek festival and eat yourself St. Michael's Church, and it would just be gyros and lamb and saganaki and all of that type of stuff. What'd you have for dinner, Adam?
3: Hey, we got the saganaki, and then we also got the tzatziki plates. Uh-huh. And then we got one of their specials, so they got lamb chops on special fantastic.
0: Did the Greeks know how to cook lamb or what? They know how to cook.
3: Oh, my goodness. Yes. So, yes, they do.
0: So, you know, folks, they've been around, I don't, I was talking to Jake, I don't know, about 30, it's close to 30 years, maybe 28, 29. But that was the location, it's the upstairs location on West Colorado Avenue. And you know what, it really has been a location where there's been a couple false starts, but well, restaurants just, and it just, but Jake is a promoter, he's one of those bon vivants where he's all over the place. He walks into a room, he invades it, you know, he's hollering and screaming, having a good time. So you had the lamb chops, you had the tzatziki platter, you had, did you have any ouzo?
3: Yeah, we got some ouzo as complimentary at the end of the meal, which I guess that's what their tradition, which is great.
0: Yeah, opa!
3: And then, opa, yamas, and then opa, and it was good. It's just the environment. We love the environment. You can definitely tell everything's homemade. They care about their cooking. It's great food. I grew up with Greeks. My best friend is Greek, so I grew up with that food my whole life. Next time I want to try the pastizo. I heard the pastizo is fantastic.
0: It is. I've had it a number of times. He does a great job. And listen, we didn't have any real Greek food in this town back in the late 90s. I started on the air here October 1st, 1995. It'll be 31 years, the 1st of October this year. And so there might be a place somewhere where a sandwich shop was offering a gyros, or there might be some place over here, you know, the Purple Onion on South Academy. You ever been to the Purple Onion?
3: No, but I've heard of it. So it's another place we want to try as well.
0: Well, and it's kind of it's more of a tavern, you know, kind of, you know, it's a bar that serves food and it's a restaurant that serves drinks, but, and it's kind of a locals place there, you know, it's right at, what would that be? Academy and Constitution or Academy and something, just a couple blocks.
3: Palmer Parkish.
0: A couple blocks south of Maysland, you know, and so where Mexico Real is. But it you'll pull up, and it actually looks to me like it might have been one of those old Shakey's pizzas or something. But they've got a gyros in there. But the point is that until Jake came to town, and it started out, of course, it's called Jake and Telly's. Telly is his brother, and they worked it together. And after a few years, Telly wanted to move out of the restaurant business because they're out of Philadelphia, and their parents were in the restaurant business for years. So they probably had their bassinet put on the floor of the restaurant. And and matter of fact, I don't know if you know this, Jake actually studied for the priesthood. He wanted to
3: be
0: a priest in the Greek Orthodox Church. And after a little while, just decided that that wasn't his bag and went back into the restaurant business and has done very well and married and has a wonderful children and just a great. He's one of those guys with Steve Knatzer at the Airplane and Franco Bassani at Paravicini's and Sopra and Randy Price with Salsa Brava and now Urban Eggs. They're really. So Greg Howard out at Patty Jewett. These are guys that really kind of, back in the late 90s, early 2000, really raised the restaurant bar around town from being just kind of a mom and pop meat and potatoes. And we've all been beneficiaries of that. Little Caesars, you, your cousin, we've all been beneficiaries. You know, Tony Leahy, when he opened up the Phantom Canyon, then opened up the famous, and now we have Prime Age Steaks from Prime 25 and Chuck Schaefer. So the restaurant scene is, so, you know, I know you eat a lot of pizza in the Scruggs household, but when you and the missus want to go out, it's nice to have choices like Jake and Telly's. Don't you agree?
3: I agree, yeah. And then, you know, we tried out Amore, the new, where it used to be she changed it over on North Carefree in Nevada.
0: Yep. Yeah,
3: and we tried that out a couple weeks ago, and that's fantastic Italian food as well. So, and the restaurant industry here in the Springs is, yes, there's a lot of chain restaurants, but you find the mom and pop shops that are fantastic.
0: Well, and you know what? I don't use the word chain like a pejorative, because reasons restaurants proliferate is because they do a good job. And because The market, listen, in 1995, I don't know what the population was of Colorado Springs, 150,000, and now it's what, 500,000. So that's a number that attracts those restaurants. But when you get

0: tarts and chocolate eclairs. Well, where better to get them than Bonsire's Dutch Bakery over at 610 East Fillmore, just a little bit east of Nevada. Over 20 years ago, Stephen Bonsire, fifth generation Dutch baker, started a store over on the west side. He had to expand a little bit, so we got a chance to get that building at 610 East Fillmore, and boy, they are rocking. And it doesn't matter whether it's cakes, pies, doesn't matter whether it's some wonderful breads. He's got great pastries, like I said, tarts, chocolate eclairs. The chocolate eclairs are absolutely fabulous. And if you've ever been to the Netherlands, if you've ever been to Holland, maybe you like things like stroopwafels. He's got a little store there, and you can get some original Dutch pastries as well. Bonsire's Dutch Bakery is open 6 days a week, Monday through Saturday. They are closed on Sunday, but stop by and get some pastries, and you'll be happy. They'll be happy to see you, and tell them you heard about it from Mike Boyle on The Restaurant Show.
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0: All right, welcome back to The Restaurant Show. Thank you, thank you, thank you for joining me every Saturday and Sunday. We're going to talk about a book. We're going to talk with one of my favorite authors. I never use the word favorite or best, but I'll say one of my favorite authors. His name is Mike Lawson, L-A-W-S-O-N, and he has written the Joe DeMarco series. You've heard him here on the air with me before. He has appeared at our Restaurant Show Book Club. We, of course, have one of those coming up. It's on my website at mikeboyle.com. But he decided to set Joe DeMarco over here on the shelf for a while. He decided to create a new character, and I love it when people like Michael Connelly, they have Harry Bosch, but then they have the Lincoln Lawyer. And then you have Maddie Bosch for the television series. And then you have Renee Valentine. And I love it when authors come along and have different characters. Mike Lawson, welcome back to the show. Thanks for joining me. And let's talk about your new guy, McKenna's guy.
4: Well, thank you.
0: Welcome back to the show.
4: Thanks, Mike, for having me.
0: All right. So why, you know, because as I read the book, and I loved it, it's got a little bit, I could see that you could change this guy into a Joe DeMarco guy, But where's the inspiration? Did you just say I need to branch out? Mike Lawson, is it like the screen actor that says all of a sudden I want to go?

0: do Broadway? Is that what happened here?
1: No, what happens is when you write a series like I do about DeMarco, there's certain stories you can't tell. I mean, they just don't fit that character or the political environment, things like that. So every once in a while, you get an idea for a story that what the inspiration for McKenna's guy was really something pretty simple. I'm looking at my own passport one day, probably to see if it's ready to expire. You know, I have the dumb thought, this thing would be really hard to forge. And so then I did a little bit of research and said, yep, it's really hard to forge. And from there, came the idea for McKenna's guy. But that was the reason. I've done this before. The reason, I get an idea for a story and it doesn't fit into the DeMarco series. And so I've written a standalone. My book Redemption was like that.
0: Right.
1: And the first Kay Hamilton book was really like that. I didn't intend for that to be a series. It was just an idea.
0: All right, so what I want to know, and we're going to segue here, if it's so hard to forge a passport, why do we read so many thrillers with bad guys all over the world having multiple passports and multiple credit cards and multiple identities?
1: Yeah, I've always thought that was probably a little bit of nonsense because, like I said, they're really hard to forge. Huh? And even something like a credit card, you're going to get a credit card bill. You got to set up an address for paying for it and a bank account and all that kind of stuff. And so that's why a McKenna's guy decided, not to try to forge the passport. It's just too hard. but also, you don't want to ruin a good story with the facts either. So
0: No. You
1: can see why somebody just says, well, we got a forger. That's good.
0: All right, so we're talking with Mike Lawson. He's an author. He's been with us before. So set the stage for McKenna's guy.
1: Well, basically, the stage is Roger Smith is he's essentially a good guy, and one night somebody tries to kill him. And he can't figure out why they try to kill him, but he figures it's got to be connected to this shady business that you don't know about in the book yet of him forging passports or making passports for criminals. And so, the thing about Roger that was hard, I was talking to Thomas Perry one time, the late Thomas Perry, and he's a friend, and it says, Roger basically is a bad guy. He's a criminal. Well, so how do you make him liable, likable? And what Thomas Perry had told me.
0: Well, and you make him likable by putting him in a white shirt with a pocket protector for all his pens and glasses that he can barely see through and a green visor, and you put him in a little room and have him be a criminal, right?
1: Well, the way you make him likable is you have all the other people that are worse than him.
0: Uh-huh.
1: So that's kind of what I did with Roger in this book, and the McKenna character is a guy that really is an old time criminal. He's the guy that arranges for he's a middleman for criminals. And he's sort of a bad guy too, but not really an evil guy. But that's where that's why in this book the title McKenna's guy comes about with this cop wondering what's going on with Roger? If he's one of McKenna's guys, he's got to be a bad guy. And that's where the story goes.
0: And so how is it being, of course, it was just released this week. Is it I mean, my guess is that when you call up your publisher and you say, this is Mike Lawson, Joe DeMarco series. Yeah, Mike, nice to hear from you. What are you calling about? You got another DeMarco and you say, no, I got a new book. My guess is that they say, yeah, we're in because we know that you sell. So is it? Did it get a good reception from the publisher?
1: Well, in this case, I don't know if you noticed, but my DeMarco books are all published by Grove Atlantic.
0: Right.
1: And I love that publisher. They've been great to me. But this last year, I can't remember if it was this year or the year before because of the timing, but I actually submitted two books to Grove. One was, a DeMarco book, and then the other was McKenna's guy. And because of their production schedules and things, they said, well, we don't want to do, two of those books, in 1 year. And so I had the choice of do I want to wait another year to have McKenna's guy released, which I could have done, and Grove would have published it. But I decided I didn't really want to wait a year, so we approached Blackstone, and Blackstone agreed to publish it. And I have another, you know, DeMarco book coming out, you know, this February. So it just worked out well that Blackstone was willing to take this one on, and Grove was willing to continue publishing the DeMarco books for now.
0: You know, it's interesting, and listeners, we're going to listen. It's called Mike Lawson's McKenna Guy. It's a great read. It was a fun read. It was an easy read. It's a good beach book. If you're going with me November 4th to Mexico, you might want to pick it up and take it with you. But, you know, Mike, one of the things that I've noticed is that Steve Berry, I'd interview him in February about his new book, and he would tell me that he already had the next February's book done. Well, that's great,
1: but the
0: publisher wants to have more books, make more money, and so, you know, he has come out with a couple standalones where he's worked with a guy named Glenn Blackwood, I believe, out of Fort Collins. And same thing with Jack Carr just came out with a book where he worked with a guy named Mike Woodward up in your neck of the woods, up in the northwest Seattle area. So has there been any interest in perhaps having every 6 months a Mike Lawson book, but with a co-author?
1: Absolutely none. Are you just
0: too much of a maverick, too much of a solo traveler?
1: Well, I just think it'd be really hard to work with somebody else writing a book. I know a lot of people do it and they're good at it. I just can't imagine me doing it because of the way I work.
0: Uh-huh.
1: You know, and most of the time I don't publish two books a year. There've been some years where I've done that, but you know, usually, you know, one book a year is enough. But I just can't imagine yet. I don't know how you do it even with another guy. I don't know what the process would be.
0: Well, I've actually had people like Barry and Jack Carr talk about the process, not only on the air but at the book club, and it's obviously a very cooperative, collaborative effort. Pardon me. That everybody just has to be on the same page. Well, whatever you're doing, Mike Lawson, you're doing well. If it ain't broke, don't fix it. And if you now have two publishers, and if you think there's two books a year in you, then I think that works out well for their publication schedule for Joe DeMarco, and it works out well with Blackstone for the McKenna series, right?
1: Well, I have no plan right now to make McKenna a series. It was just a one-off, and the next DeMarco book will be out, you know, from Grove in February, and I don't know what will happen after that. I'm working on the next one after that, but I don't know when it'll be. You know, the one thing about McKenna's, I don't know if you noticed, it got starred reviews from both Publishers Weekly and Kirkus, which is usually unusual. So I'm tickled about that with that book.
0: So is that a bigger deal than being on the Mike Boyle Show?
1: Oh no, not as big a thrill as that. Of course not.
0: Good save. All right, and by the way, Mike, you grew up in Pueblo. So, folks, if you want to support a nice local boy, grew up in Pueblo, went to school down there, probably went to school with the orthopedic surgeon that put me back together after my bicycle, right? Did you go to school with Sean Nakamura? You guys, he's going to be a little younger than you, so you probably didn't go to...
1: No, I don't recognize that name.
0: One of the things I found about Pueblo is if you grew up in Pueblo, everybody knows everybody. But there may be generational things there. So, well, I'll let you go, Mike. I got to move on.
1: All
0: but
1: right.
0: It's called McKenna's Guy. And, folks, I really enjoyed it. And this is another reason to attend our Restaurant Show Book Club. We meet every other month. It's on my website at mikeboyle.com. Viewhouse Restaurant in Centennial. No matter where you live, we have people come from Thornton. We have people come from South Colorado Springs. It's freeway close, so these things are always fun, and you'll meet the author. We don't necessarily review a book, because that way we don't have 25, 30, 35 people all going to the library all trying to get the same book. It's just out. You're on a waiting list, all of that type of stuff. So you meet the authors, and I'll tell you something. If you haven't been convinced in this interview, you will when you meet him at a book club meeting, that Mike Lawson is a guy that you really want to get on your reading list. Mike, thanks an awful lot for the show. Congratulations on McKenna's Guy, and we'll look forward to Joe DeMarco coming out in February, all right? We'll have you back.
1: All right, well, thank you very much, Mike, and again for having me on. I appreciate it.
0: We always enjoy it. Let's take a break on the Restaurant Show. Hey everybody, it's Mike, and I love pizza. Everybody loves pizza. It's American food. And those folks in Chicago, boy, they think they know a lot about pizza. Well, we've got Billy's Old World Pizza over at 8th and Cimarron. You know what? Jim Hendershot owns it. He's an old Chicago boy. He's a Cubs fan. He's a Bears fan. But he makes the Chicago-style pizza, the thin crust where you put the toppings on, and then you layer it with the cheese. It soaks those flavors in. But he also does that Chicago deep dish pizza. Weighs about 7-8 pounds, sells a bunch of them. You know what? He makes his own sausage. He's got an Italian sausage and an Italian beef sandwich. And you know what else? He has started the lunch buffet, and they have started opening on Sunday. For years, it was Tuesday through Saturday. Now he's open on Sunday, and yes, they have the lunch buffet back. It's called Billy's Old World Pizza, 8th and Cimarron. Give him a call at 719-630-3400 and tell him you heard about it from Mike Boyle on The Restaurant Show.
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4: When Abraham Lincoln was elected president in 1860, America stood on the edge of collapse. Over the next 4 years, the Civil War claimed more than 700,000 lives and tested whether our republic could endure. As the war drew to a close, Lincoln looked beyond victory. He looked toward healing. In his second inaugural address, he challenged the nation. Let us strive on to bind up the nation's wounds, to achieve and cherish a just and lasting peace. Lincoln understood that preserving the greatest experiment in self-government required more than winning a war. It required the character to restore what had been broken. More than 160 years later, America still faces division. The question is not whether we'll disagree. The question is whether we still have the wisdom and the character to heal together.
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0: 12:39. I'm Mike Boyle. This is the Restaurant Show. All right, so I saw this article and I really enjoyed it. Only because it's something I agree with and something that I've been telling you for years. But it seems so simple. I think a lot of people lose out on the dining experience because you go out to eat rather than going out to enjoy a meal. It might be a small, subtle difference, but let me reshare this article with you. Restaurant owners reveal the biggest mistake diners make before ordering. Hospitality pros say the best restaurant recommendations start with a two-way conversation. Choosing an entree isn't always easy, especially at a restaurant with an extensive menu. Many diners find it helpful to ask the server, "What's your favorite?" or simply, "What should I order?" Restaurant professionals, however, say those questions may not always lead to the best recommendation. Instead, they recommend asking questions that help reveal what a restaurant does best and allow servers to tailor recommendations to your preferences. Two hospitality experts spoke with Fox News Digital about the best questions to ask before ordering. All right, so I've talked about this in a number of different contexts. So you go to a restaurant and the server comes up and okay, we go through the pleasantries. Hello, how are you tonight? May I take your order? Or what would you like to drink? Or any of those simplistic questions. Well, I've never been here before. What's good? So you're asking lazy questions to a server who has responded with a lazy answer or a lazy question in kind. All right. So, well, I've never been here before. What should I order? And the server says, "Well, everything's good." Well, great. I would expect you to say that. I can't eat everything on the menu. Can you give me some suggestions? And that can be phrased, "Can you tell me what your best sellers are, your best two or three sellers?" Or if it's a menu that serves steak, seafood, prime rib, chicken, "Can you give me a steak recommendation, a chicken recommendation, and a seafood recommendation?" So you're narrowing it down. And then you can see how, listen, I'm not your mother. You can do anything you want when you go out to eat. I'm just telling you that if you are going to enjoy the experience as opposed to just getting your hunger satisfied, the way to do it is to interact with the server. Now, we've all been to places where you could tell that the server was harried, the server had too big a section, the server didn't have time to talk to you. But, you know, so you say, "You know, first of all, I'd like water with ice and a lemon. I don't need a straw for my cocktail. I'd like to have a scotch and water, a bourbon and water. You order a particular bourbon, you order a particular scotch." Or if you're a beer drinker like me, you may say, "You know, it's hot out today. I'm thinking about having a beer. Can you tell me, do you have any unique lagers? I see you have Coors, Budweiser, Miller. But tell me about this Yellow Kite. That's put out by Bristol Brewing Company." Yes, that's a local company. It's a local lager. It's very well received. Not, "I don't drink beer." Nobody gives a damn what you drink. You're the server. But can you tell me about what is being offered? Then, like I said, you get into the menu. "You know, we've come here regularly, and I always have the same thing. I'd like to branch out a little bit. The other day, when I was at Angela's Taverna, the old Chicago, the former old Chicago at Woodman and I-25, the server came out, and they give you the dinner menu because they don't have the lunch menu yet. Now, that may put off some of you. They expect to have the lunch menu ready here sometime, probably by next week. So I ordered," he suggested, "vodka penne." All right, that's a good standard Italian dish. But there's certainly nothing unique to it. You can probably go to every Italian restaurant in America that's a full-service restaurant, and it will have vodka penne, penne pasta with a vodka sauce, okay? So to me, it sounded like a good suggestion. It sounded like a very safe suggestion, but it sounded like a boring suggestion. So he said, what about this? And I said, tell me about the stromboli, because stromboli is a great dish, but you don't see it on a lot of Italian menus. If every Italian menu has a penne pasta, penne vodka, vodka penne, whatever you want to call it, then not many will have a stromboli. Franco does a great stromboli over Paravicini's. So I'm looking, and I said, focus on this category, and this category. Give me one in each. One was ravioli, another was... So anyway, and I said, you know what? I'm really looking at that bison ravioli with an herb lemon butter sauce. Now, if the server is trained properly, they don't say, well, I've never had it. They don't say, well, I'm a vegetarian, so I don't eat buffalo. Nobody cares if you're a vegetarian. The response is, you know what? It's listed right at the top. You can have it with the herb garlic butter. You can have it with the marinara sauce or another red sauce. I said, no. That herb garlic butter sounds really good. He said, we're getting a lot of nice compliments about it, and it's selling very well. Okay, that helps you justify, verify, solidify in your mind that you are ordering something that might be good for you. The article says, go beyond a server's personal favorite. Diners can get more useful recommendations by asking questions that go beyond a server's personal preferences, said Stephanie Mell, owner of Alabama-based Church Street Family Restaurant and Hospitality Group. I always find it interesting when somebody asks, what's your favorite thing on the menu? Well, I remember, you know, right there at 7th and Logan in, on Capitol Hill in Denver. Years ago, I was meeting an old Army buddy. He was in town for business, and he was staying at that nice hotel up on Logan Street. I can't remember the historic type place. So we went to this restaurant, and it was new. And I said, I'm a beer drinker, and I don't see anything on this beer list that I would like. Is this the extent of your beer list? And the server said, well, those are the beers that the owner likes. Well, when you think about it, you can have some of those on the menu, or you can have some of those in the cooler for when the owner gets off work. But this is America. The big three are Coors, Budweiser, and Miller. And then you begin to branch off from that. If your owner likes nothing but porters and stouts, a lager guy like me isn't going to want a drink there. And that becomes less revenue. The restaurant didn't last 6 months, by the way. So you don't need to find out what are some of the big... There's a difference between saying to the server, what's your favorite? And what are the three biggest sellers? All right. She goes on to say, what's your favorite thing on the menu? Because what I like necessarily isn't what you're going to like. I think what people really are asking, what's exciting or what should I experience while I'm here? Another form of what are three of the biggest sellers? What are you known for? What does the chef really like to specialize in? Those kinds of questions are great because they start a conversation, she noted. Then we can learn more about what you're in the mood for and help guide you from there. Mel said that her servers don't necessarily steer people toward their own personal favorites. Rather, the focus is, quote, the guest and the experience they're looking for. Are you looking for something light? Are you in the mood for seafood? Are you having a bold red or a crisp Sauvignon Blanc wine? Do you have any allergies or dietary preferences? Their goal is usually to help guests have a great experience, not just sell them the most expensive item. A good server is trained to understand every dish on the menu, how it's prepared, and who it's suited for. If you've got a server living in an apartment, young, mid-20s, late-20s, just trying to get by, they probably have tried everything on the menu because that's the way restaurants operate. But they may not be the type of person that is going to sit down at an expensive Broadmoor brunch or a Prime 25 steakhouse and try all of those items. A good server is trained to understand every dish on the menu, how it's prepared, and who it's best suited for. The recommendation should be based on what the guest wants, not what the server wants, or I would add, or likes. Well, Mel recommends that asking the restaurants we're known for, another restaurant owner suggests a different approach. And I'll tell you about that when we come back. Hey, buddy, it's Mike. And you know, about 10, 12, 15 years ago, Colorado Springs was a little short on barbecue. Next thing you know, Bob and Barb Rusnak, retired Air Force officers, roll into town and say, let's open some Dickie's Barbecue. They've got four locations. One near Fort Carson, one's at InterQuest, one is at Austin Bluffs and Academy. The four store is at Constitution and Mark Scheffel. And you know what? Not only do they do great sandwiches, the pulled pork, the brisket. Oh, the brisket is nice and juicy. They've got wonderful sides. But they do ribs. You know, periodically we'll do a meal deal with them, racks of ribs. We always have them on special. But they're regularly priced very reasonably anyway. But their ribs are great, great, great. You don't have to wait for a meal deal to stop by any of the four Dickie's locations. They're open 7 days a week, like I said. Fort Carson, InterQuest, Austin Bluffs and Academy, Mark Scheffel and Constitution. And when you stop by at Dickie's, tell them you heard about it from Mike Boyle on The Restaurant Show.
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0: All right, Coming up on 12:54, we're almost out of time. I'm your host, Mike Boyle, here on The Restaurant Show every Saturday, 10 to 1, every Sunday, 10 to noon. I'll be back tomorrow with another show, taking your texts, taking your calls, giving away a gift certificate. 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So getting back to this article, restaurant owners reveal the biggest mistake diners make before ordering. All right, so this restaurant owner suggests a different approach, asking your server what he or she would order that night, since the answer may reflect what's freshest or being prepared especially well. A lot of times when you see a special, it's because all of a sudden the seafood provider calls up the chef and says, oh man, we've got a ton of this type of seafood just came in. Would you like some? We'll give you a good price. Yes, they take it and they can prepare a beautiful special. They can, chefs like to experiment a little bit. Robert Mahan, owner of Mahan Hospitality in New York and Dublin, told Fox Digital News, servers know which dishes guests consistently love, what's being executed particularly well that day, and what fits different tastes. Their goal is usually to help guests have an experience, not just sell the most expensive item. One common mistake diners make when ordering is they're familiar with, instead of trying a dish the restaurant is actually known for. Let me tell you this. Eddie V's Prime Seafood House in the Denver Tech Center. I know many of you have been there. It's Eddie V's Prime Seafood House. Okay? I've been there. They have amazing crab cakes for appetizer. I've had the sea bass. I've had the scallops. Their seafood is excellent. The last time I was there, I took a contest winner on the show. And they both ordered seafood dishes, one each, so they could report on them. The managing partner owner came over to me and said, what are you thinking about? And I told him, and he said, Mike, I've got some ribeyes in that are absolutely sensational. So here I am in Eddie V's Prime Seafood House. I ordered a bone-in ribeye, and I'm telling you, folks, it was otherworldly because I took that. Now, if I was in the mood for seafood, if I was inflexible on it, but God, it really was just a great recommendation. Ultimately, the best thing diners can do is have a conversation with the server. The more information you give us, the better we can guide you. Tell us what you are thinking about ordering, what you usually drink, whether you are looking for something heartier or lighter, even if it's your first time dining with us. Restaurant owner added that the conversation shouldn't be one-sided. At a good restaurant, the server should be asking those questions too. So I've never been here before. Can you give me a suggestion? Well, if the question that the server asked, well, what are you in the mood for? Well, I don't know that. I've never been here. So that's where that can become a little counterproductive. All right. The goal, said this owner, the goal isn't to tell you what to order. It's to figure out what is going to create the best experience for you. That's where the best recommendations come from. So, you know, we talk about a lot of different stuff here on the show, and it's always kind of fun to maybe give you just a little bit of guidance from all the years in the industry. But I think that when you go out, rather than, you know, it's like being absolutely famished. Today's Saturday. You haven't eaten all day. And you're starving. So at 6 o'clock on a Saturday night, you walk in to the busiest restaurant in town with no reservation. And then they tell you 45 minutes, an hour, hour and 15 minutes. And you're pissed off when it all could have been avoided. So anyway, you know, we just like to share some of this stuff and hope it helps you out ever so slightly. Folks, that pretty much wraps up the show. I'm going to head over to the Norris Penrose Center to the TAPS benefit, the Nashville Songwriters benefit over there. I'm going to have a big prime rib cooked by the Coors Cowboys. I know my buddy Pete Coors is coming down today, so I'll probably have a couple Coors banquets with him, watch a little bit of country entertainment. As we said earlier in the show, it's sold out, but you show up with your check for $250 a person. Pardon me. We'll figure out how to get you in, okay? But anyway, that's what we're doing today. Tomorrow, another show from 10 to noon. It's Wednesday, July 15th, this coming Wednesday, 1 o'clock until 2:30 at the View House Restaurant in Centennial, Denver Tech Center. We're going to have our book club. The next two weekends are tentatively studio shows. In August, we're going to be off and running. August 1st, Louis; August 8th, Dickies; and August 20th, The Taste of Douglas County. I want to thank James Fiddler for taking the time to come on in and produce the show today. Thanks for all your text messages. I'll be taking your messages and your calls tomorrow. The out song is Zac Brown's Toes. Toes in the water, butt in the sand, and a worry in the world, a cold beer in my hand. Isn't that a wonderful way to live your life? All right, adios, vaya con Dios. Goodbye, go with God. Have a great rest of your day. I'll talk to you tomorrow at 10 o'clock with another edition of The Restaurant Show.
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12: Getting from a position of strength, letting the Iranians know how it's going to be. And look, we tried to allow them to behave like a normal country. It seems to be beyond them to do that, so we're moving to Plan B.
13: Tennessee Republican Senator Bill Hagerty with Fox's Larry Kudlow. Maine Democratic U.S. Senate candidate Graham Platner stepping aside after a campaign plagued with scandal,
14: including an accusation from a former girlfriend that he sexually assaulted her, which he denies. Because he withdrew before Monday, his name will not appear on the November ballot. Democrats have until July 27th to name a replacement.
13: And that is Fox's Kristen Goodwin. And again, no firm word on who Platner's replacement may be. 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
15: From the Weather Center, this afternoon will bring partly sunny skies with a high temperature of 86. Tonight, expect clear conditions with a low of 58. Tomorrow will be mostly sunny and breezy with a high around 87. As we move into Monday, it will be breezy with plenty of sunshine and a high of 89. Tuesday, Wednesday, and Thursday will all continue to be breezy with lots of sunshine with high temperatures of 89, 88, and 88, respectively. I'm AccuWeather meteorologist Joe Lundberg for AM 1460 and FM 101.1, The Answer.
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9: Richard, I've got some good topics today. The first one is really about new construction, what's happening with new construction homes. And we're going to deep dive into how builder inventory and new construction demand can actually be a leading indicator about where the market is going. And it's not ideal. Their inventory is building, there's lower buyer demand. So, we're going to get into that topic. The next topic is really about downsizing, how some of the top tips on how to move from a large house into a smaller living space. And it's quite a challenge. I mean, I think for most people, going into a smaller space is hard because people are very connected to their belongings, right? A lot of them have memories and things. So we'll go over some tips on how to tackle that project and how you can get some help if you need help. The third item is about contracts. So right now, with the market being a lot softer than we would expect it to be in the summer, once a seller gets a contract, they're very happy. In fact, many times they're willing to accept contracts that may not be the best for them just to get it under contract. But how does a home seller really know if it's a done deal once they accept a contract and what happens to the property and how it's marketed when they accept a contract? So we're going to go into some crazy rules that the MLS has about, okay, you have to put it under contract and tell the world it's under contract, which creates extreme demand destruction. Other buyers quit looking at it. They move on to get something else. But how do you know that buyer's going to stick? Many, many times the buyer walks away, not because of the house, but because of their situation. And then the fourth topic we're going to cover is how to choose a real estate agent to help you sell your home. How do you pick that person that's going to help you reach your goals? And we're going to give you some good questions to ask in that arena, as well as some stories about some mistakes that other people have told me they've made picking the wrong agent, which absolutely can cost you thousands of dollars. Richard?
2: So Barb, with the rates being as high as they are, there are fewer buyers that can afford a home. So what are you seeing with market activity of sales in the current market situation?
9: Well, Richard, as compared to what we saw 5+ years ago, there absolutely is an affordability crisis for home buyers, in particular first-time home buyers. It used to be a first-time home buyer age might be maybe in their 20s, mid to late 20s, when they have a good job and now they can afford a house payment and they have a little savings. But now that age is zoomed up to the 40s, and a lot of it has to do with what happened back in 2020, 2021. We had a big injection of people coming into the country that weren't necessarily citizens. They were consuming housing. We had the interest rates at extraordinarily low rates. And that meant it was actually cheaper to buy a house than it was to rent at the time, until rental properties became less and less available. And then at the same time, the middle of 2022, the interest rates really surged up. They went as high as 7.5. Right now, they're about 6.59. But if you do the math, let's say somebody gets a VA loan and they buy a home no money down at 6.59% with no money down, purchasing a home at $400,000, which is a low price for all along the front range, your payment is about $3,000 a month. That's a chunk of money for most of the average consumer. Many times they have to have two households to support that kind of payment. The VA rates are down at 6.2. That's not that much better. But at the end of the day, it's all about house payments. Now, what some of the smart buyers are doing, they're opting for homes that need work. They're getting renovation loans and they're fixing up the home themselves so they can get a better price for homes. Some of them are just saving for their down payment, which I think is very admirable. But I looked at a survey that was done actually about 6 months ago. What was the buyer sentiment for buyers, like people thinking about buying a home? What percentage were looking and planning to buy a house? So 6 months ago, it was 14%. In the last 7 days from this little unscientific survey, it was only 8%. We're definitely planning on buying a house. And there was probably an increase in the amount of people that are put it in the maybe category for right now. So that tells me that until it's affordable, they're not going to do it. I think a lot of people really do want to buy a house, but at the end of the day, they have to be able to handle the house payment. Right now, what we're seeing as far as market statistics are not improving for home sellers. Every week, I'm seeing the prices gradually kind of drop, which is just the opposite of what we typically see going through the summer months. Usually, the prices kind of peak out through the summer and fade off into the fall and winter, but that's not the case. We're early summer, midsummer, and prices are dropping about anywhere from $2,000 to $5,000 a week. There's an increase in the number of home sellers that are on the market that are reducing their price. At the same time, the number of available homes is rising. Also, when you take a look at new construction inventory, now this is a nation view, so it could vary market to market, of course, but it gives you a clue looking historically back at 2009, there was about 12 to 13 months of new construction available homes. And now we're seeing it at over 10 and a half months of new construction available homes. So it's kind of getting close to those benchmarks of excess inventory, which means that builders are going to quit building so much because they don't want to get stuck like they did back in 2008. I personally watched a couple of builders go bankrupt. They were developing property. They might have built three or so homes and then they walked away after they didn't get buyers. So that's a problem. And then the other thing that we're seeing, so showing time is a service that basically the realtors use to schedule showings. So let's say I put a listing on the market and one of the 55,000 Colorado agents wants to show it. I'm not going to be taking those calls to schedule the showing. They created an online application where the agent could click and schedule their time. That notification goes out to the seller or whoever is approving the showing, and then they confirm it that way and get the details on access. So Showing Time bought that software a couple of years ago. Showing Time is owned by Zillow, so they're gobbling up all the data. They want a command in all of real estate, and that's been going on probably since 2009 for them. One of the trends that we're seeing is the number of showing requests have dropped off substantially as compared to a few years ago. So that's not a good sign. It kind of pairs with that buyer sentiment that a lot of buyers are kind of putting their buyer plans on pause until they can afford it. So what I see some of the builders doing to move their inventory is they are offering massive incentives like, hey, we'll buy down your interest rate where the first couple of years, you only have to pay 4% or whatever it is. Plus they're throwing in everything. One of my agents just sold a new construction property where they got new construction, low interest rate, backyard, landscaping, fencing, window covering. All the buyer had to do was move in, drop their stuff, and get on with their lives. And that's been very successful for them, but there's fewer homes available like that. What if a buyer happens to get lucky and run across somebody that's a veteran that's allowing their VA loan to be assumed? It's sad to me, but it's not commonly known that anybody that qualifies for a loan can assume a VA loan with a low interest. They just have to have the difference in cash from the sales price to the loan amount. And there are home sellers right now that are sitting on really, really low fixed interest rates, 2, 3, 2.5, one of the ones I just put under contract. We're never going to see 2.5% interest rates, I think, in our lifetime again. And over the life of the loan, it could save the buyer, the buyer that assumes that loan, as much as $500,000 in interest. So it is a huge win for a buyer to be able to purchase a home with a VA assumption in many cases. So it's hard to find those deals. Our local MLS actually won't let us advertise in them, which is kind of crazy. So it's really important that you hire the right team that really understands this, knows how to articulate it for you if you plan to sell your house that way. My name is Barb Schlinker. 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What's going on with the market right now? And what you can do to sell your home when you're seeing the market correct just a little bit. If you are thinking of making a move, give us a call, 719-301-3900, or visit barbhasthebuyers.com. Richard?
2: Barb, we're discussing how to get a house sold in a correcting market. What should home sellers expect and do in this market situation?
9: Well, Richard, I mean, what happened if they happen to buy before 2018, between 2009 and 2000, even 2020, they probably got a really good price for a home. And since then, the price has surged up quite a bit in a very short period of time. So they look at Zillow, they look at all those automated valuations to figure out what their home is worth. I can tell you from empirical data, Zillow is not accurate. In most cases, it overstates the home value. So it's very difficult to look at Zillow or look back at similar sales and say, well, my house must be worth that much. You really need somebody that is actively selling in this market, that understands the market, that can help you reach your goals so that you can sell your home without waiting the average 90 days. Because a lot of people really expect to sell it very quickly once they go on the market, and that's not always the case. It's unusual to see a 40% appreciation in just a short period of time. And there's probably going to be a little correction from that unless the rates drop back down. So if you are thinking of making a move, we can help you do that. Give us a call at 719-301-3900 or visit barbhasthebuyers.com. 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
2: 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Now, Barb, many people think of downsizing or moving to a home with less stairs, less maintenance, things like that. But having to move seems to be a very daunting project. What are you seeing as the common downsizing mistakes, and how can our listeners avoid them?
9: Well, Richard, I think, you know, first of all, it doesn't matter when you do it in life. Moving is difficult. It's very hard. A lot of people stay in their same house for a lot of years, but there's some things that you can do well in advance to make your move less stressful. One of the things you don't want to do is wait too long. I've personally witnessed people that call me to help them when they waited a little bit too long to decide to move. And that's very hard. I had one client a couple years back that he was fighting cancer. His wife had memory issues. He was facing a major surgery, and it was way beyond when they should have done that move. But we helped him do it. He got through it. He got to his next destination. Everything ended up being okay. But I've also had a client that had some memory issues that I was helping, and he had collected a lot of stuff. I don't know why, but there was like two containers of stuff, and there's just a lot of stuff. And so we tried to help him sort through it. He didn't really want to let go of very much of it. But ultimately, what I didn't know, and it's very hard to tell when people have memory problems, right? Because you can't tell from talking to them. Have you ever talked to anybody like that, Richard, that's facing a little bit of memory issue, and the next time you talk to them, they don't remember something that you think they should have?
2: You know what? You're lucky if that's the case. Quick story. There was a lovely World War II veteran and his wife that I befriended and was friends with them for quite a while. But when I was talking to the children, they said, well, and you know, she had memory problems and Alzheimer's. And I'm like, no, really? And she, oh my God, you didn't notice? It was horrible. Well, it turned out that he helped her avoid people knowing that. He helped her get dressed. He helped her do all of these things. And then when I started thinking about them out in public all the time, he would cover for her, and her answers were just always general answers. She knew not to say, what are you talking about, or who are you, or anything like that. What you're talking about can be much more of a common problem than people realize, I think.
9: Yeah, I mean, that last case, when I first met him, that Mr. Seller pulled me aside and said, hey, just so you know, next time you come back, she's not going to remember you at all. Wow. So don't be surprised if I have to reintroduce you. And I said, oh. So I had one that had memory issues so much so that he didn't remember that he hired a moving company to move him from his house to a senior care facility. And they were kind of unscrupulous, and he didn't remember doing it. You know, they sued him to get paid. I mean, it was just, it was kind of a nightmare. And he thought we moved him. I'm like, no, we didn't do that. Fortunately, he has a brother that could kind of back him up and help him through that scenario. But that's something that the family should be paying attention to. But I'm just wondering how many people are out there that don't necessarily have family to help them when they get to that point. You know, it's heartbreaking to me. And then I had another client who was in his 70s. He didn't have any memory issues, but he was a victim of basically making an inquiry online about moving companies. And this one moving company reached out to him. He contracted with the moving company after them looking at all of the contents in his house. And then when they got there on moving day, it was this big bait and switch to say, oh, wait a minute, we didn't know about that baby grand piano, and that's going to cost you $2,000 more. And so he fired them. He lost his deposit. But you don't want to do that. If a moving company is contacting you, look out. You should be reaching out. That's just one of my tips that you should think of. So there's a lot of things to consider. Nobody wants to get taken advantage of. Another thing that a lot of homeowners assume is that the family, the kids,

0: way. And she just said, all right, kids, come and get whatever you want. Most of us really didn't want furniture. You know, we wanted some mementos and stuff. So then what do you do with it if the family doesn't want it? And I hear this a lot where people say, well, I paid $10,000 for that Ethan Allen, you know, living room set or whatever. Problem is, you can't get $10,000 when you resell it. If you're lucky, you might get 10 cents on the dollar for used furniture. There are consignment stores in town that you can use. Some will pick up your furniture, some will not. We allow our clients to use moving vans for free if they don't have somebody to pick up their furniture. So we have options to help people with that scenario. It's another big burden that you have to take care of. Now, if you're selling to an investor, it's an as-is deal, you might lose a little bit of equity selling to an investor. A lot of those investors actually will say, hey, leave whatever you don't want, we'll take care of it. But some signs to consider downsizing are you need a simpler life. I hear a lot of people say, this is too much house for me to maintain. I hear that over and over again. Too much yard to maintain. Some people are looking at trying to get into a lower cost housing going forward. Some people aren't using all of the property, or they want to get out of the weather, or maybe they're, my parents, until they passed away, lived in a house that had a very, very steep driveway. It used to make us very nervous, the whole thing. But they weren't moving. My dad's like, you're taking me out of here in a box. And that's pretty much how it went down. Or if they're having physical issues taking care of the house, some of the most common things that we see. And actually, the largest percentage of people contacting me to downsize, it's not necessarily about the house that they're in. It's about being closer to family. Biggest pull for downsizing and being closer to family is to be closer to grandkids. I see that all the time. Or being closer to their adult children that can take care of them. All those things are really important. Be very careful with the cost of moving. There's local moves that you can do at a low cost. There's out-of-state moves that you can get a pretty good pricing on. I definitely would shop around for that. I recently had a client that was they were in their 70s, not really physically strong, and they decided to rent their own van and move themselves. Well, before they left, they ran into the front of the house and wiped out the mailbox, and then he hurt himself on the truck. I mean, he should not have done that himself. It might have been worth a little bit more money to have somebody do that for you. Watch for scammers online. Try not to cheap out on the move, especially if you have some physical issues where you can't do it yourself. My name is Barb Schlinker. I'm the broker owner of Your Home Sold Guaranteed Realty and the host of this show, Your Real Estate Voice. Richard?
1: 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You can reach Barb at 719-301-3900. And we're talking with Barb about the top downsizing mistakes and how to avoid them. So, Barb, what are some other mistakes, and how do our listeners plan to downsize with ease?
0: Well, a lot of people kind of underestimate everything that they own and what they actually use. And they did some studies and they figured out that most people use about 20% of what they have, which I'd say that's definitely true for us. We can get help to help you get rid of things that you don't need or repurpose things that you don't need. It's a journey. It can be very emotional. A lot of things have memories. And, you know, what happened to my folks were that basically after they had both passed away, their house got caught up in the Waldo Canyon fire. My mom planned the move fairly well. So what she did initially was gathered the stuff that she wanted for her new place, because that happened before the house burnt down. And then she had the kids come get what they wanted. Then she had an estate sale. And I was at the estate sale. And I will tell you, it was kind of funny. I was going through the stuff that was there. And I ran across, there were a bunch of cookbooks. She was a fabulous, you know, she was an Air Force officer's wife. So I don't know if you know much about that, Richard, but back in the day, you had to entertain if you were an officer's wife. You had to have parties, you had to have events, you had to go to events. You know, it was all about rank and very much be a socialite. Did you ever meet anybody that did that?
1: You know, I didn't, but there was a television program that talked about that. You want your spouse to be an officer? Yeah, well, there are some obligations, or at least there used to be.
0: I mean, you had to play well in the sandbox. Basically, that was how your husband could get promoted if you got along with the wives. And so anyway, what I came across was this cookbook. It was the Maxwell Air Force Base Officers' Wives Cookbook. It came from, I think the first edition was probably 1956. 1986, and it went through 1961.

0: So I'm showing an image of it here, which this would never happen in today's world. It was kind of cool. The name of the book is Stove Pilot and has a picture of an officer's wife riding a rocket in a bikini, holding a frying pan in one hand and a cookbook in the other hand.
1: And that is a B-1 buzz bomb from World War II.
0: And what was funny is what's in the cookbook, a majority of the recipes in the cookbook are mixed drink recipes. There's a little bit of food and appetizers in there, but it's mostly alcohol. So when I came across this in my mom's estate sale, I'm like, oh my God, I have to keep this. So I took it out of the estate sale. I went and found some more of them online and gave a copy to everybody, all the girls in my family, because I just felt like it was a sentimental thing that you would want to keep. So you never know what's important to people. But my mom was a fabulous entertainer and cook and all that stuff, and kind of a dying breed. I mean, we don't live like that anymore as much, but it was pretty cool. You also want to consider, when you're downsizing, donating items to a good cause. There's a lot of good organizations out there, like Life Network. It's a thrift store that supports life, and they're at, I think, Montebello and Academy, Habitat for Humanity, the ARC. 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And you know, in general, when you are doing that, take it one room at a time or you'll absolutely get overwhelmed. 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Those are just kind of the quick and easy tips. 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
2: News. I'm Paul Stevens. Members of Congress weigh in on new U.S. military strikes against Iran in light of a crumbling ceasefire.
3: We're basically back at a point of negotiating from a position of strength, letting the Iranians know how it's going to be. And look, we tried to allow them to behave like a normal country. It seems to be beyond them to do that, so we're moving to Plan B.
2: Tennessee Republican Senator Bill Hagerty with Fox's Larry Kudlow. Maine Democratic U.S. Senate candidate Graham Platner stepping aside after a campaign plagued with scandal,
4: including an accusation from a former girlfriend that he sexually assaulted her, which he denies. Because he withdrew before Monday, his name will not appear on the November ballot. Democrats have until July 27th to name a replacement.
2: And that is Fox's Kristen Goodwin. And again, no firm word on who Platner's replacement may be. 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
6: From the Weather Center, this afternoon will bring partly sunny skies with a high temperature of 86. Tonight, expect clear conditions with a low of 58. Tomorrow will be mostly sunny and breezy with a high around 87. As we move into Monday, it will be breezy with plenty of sunshine and a high of 89. Tuesday, Wednesday, and Thursday will all continue to be breezy with lots of sunshine with high temperatures of 89, 88, and 88, respectively. I'm AccuWeather meteorologist Joe Lundberg for AM 1460 and FM 101.1 The Answer.
7: Alex Marlow explains what he sees for Iran.
8: I think Trump's initial plan is that Iran could potentially work with the United States of America to impose a toll. Iran could use some of the funds in order to...
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1: Welcome back to Your Real Estate Voice with Barb Schlinker, the weekly radio show that informs and educates you on how to buy or sell real estate with Barb Schlinker, the owner broker of Your Home Sold Guaranteed Realty and the host of the program. Now, Barb, most people worry about leaving money on the table when they're accepting an offer. How do home sellers know that it's a done deal after they accept a contract?
0: To be honest, they don't. The good news is most of the deals go through. When the market was hot, it was a very low percentage of fallout in contracts, but that number has gone from like 10% to 30% now. And home sellers really want certainty. They want to know their house is going to sell. They want to know that they're going to get their price. They want to know that things are going to go smoothly. They want to know their sale will go through, and they want to be sure of their destination as well as having the funds to improve their lifestyle going forward. It's not necessarily certain when you accept a contract. Basically, buyers can walk away from a contract and they have 8 or 10 different reasons to do so. They could terminate just because they changed their mind. And if we don't protect their earnest money, I've seen it where a buyer basically terminated just a few days before closing, just suddenly walked away. Now, we did protect that seller's earnest deposit, but they had already packed up and 90% moved out when this happened. And that's an absolute nightmare for home sellers. Fortunately, that scenario doesn't happen that often, but you don't know. So our team is trained on how to protect our clients in that kind of scenario. Most agents assume, oh, at this point in the contract, the earnest money is non-refundable. No, that's not the way our state laws are designed. Basically, it's 100% refundable, even at the finish line. And you can't make a buyer buy, you can't make a seller sell, but the buyer has a lot more opportunities to bail out. The seller has few, if any at all. To top it all off, the MLS has these unbelievably stupid rules that create demand destruction for the home sellers. If you're a home seller, Richard, wouldn't you like it if you had a good offer that you accepted, you know, bird in the hand, followed by a backup one that if buyer one bails, you got buyer number two? Doesn't that feel good?
1: Boy, that sounds like a great position to be in. How can you do that?
0: Well, the MLS rules don't let home sellers do it really nationwide. And the reason they're doing it is the most unbelievable thing, is to make it more convenient for the agent so they don't have to show a home that's already under contract and waste their time. If a seller accepts a contract, the buyer could bail out just because they don't like the paint color. The buyer could bail out if they don't like their loan. 3-4 weeks into the process, even when you've already moved, they could bail out and say, well, I don't want it anymore. During all this time, your house is showing on all the online portals, if you follow their rules, as not being available. It is absolute demand destruction. And that's what the rules require, just to make it more convenient for the agents that are really just not selling homes. I'll give you a couple of specific examples. One of them is what we call the word under contract. Most of the buyers are looking on the tech company sites now. They're not looking in the MLS. So they're looking at Zillow, Homes.com, Realtor.com. We are forced to change the status in the MLS. And oh, by the way, certain MLSs like RE Colorado, most of Denver and most of Southern Colorado, if you don't change the status within 24 hours of the status actually changing, they will fine you $250 the first time, $500 a second time. So there's a punishment to it if we don't follow their stupid rules. So we show it under contract. It shows up in Realtor.com and Zillow as being not available. So buyers don't look at it because they think it's not available. And Realtor.com uses the word contingent. Contingent, most of the consumers don't really know what that means. Contingent on what? Well, contingent on the buyer getting their loan and maybe still liking the house in 30 days. But contingent is also the same word that's used on Realtor.com. If the seller has accepted a contract contingent on their home selling. I just got an offer like this. Hey, Richard, will you please reserve your home for me? I'll pay you full price, right? I'll give you a good down payment and wait for me to sell my home. And oh, by the way, it's not even on the market yet. How do you feel about that?
1: I feel horrible about that. I would have to say I'm going to reject that. I'm going to talk to you. You're my expert on this thing, but that doesn't sound like a good deal at all. That sounds like a lot of wishful thinking.
0: And if you get back to these MLS rules, if you change the status according to their rule, other buyers won't look at it, even though we don't know if this buyer can buy. All we have is a buyer that likes the home, that would like to buy the home, if their home maybe sells. And oh, by the way, they haven't even taken the steps to put their home on the market to get it sold. It's insane.
1: That is the definition of demand destruction.
0: It is. It's like, who came up with this really dumb idea? It's our multiple listing service. And if you don't comply with their rules, they will take you to the MLS police and fine you. That's how it works. Now, I have a way around it because I work for my clients. I don't work for the MLS. Not at one time, any time in my 30-year career did the MLS ever pay me a commission check. Therefore, I'm going to do what's best for my client. Go ahead and take me to the MLS police. I'm happy to face it, okay, because it's really stupid. And here's what else happens. Let's say a buyer walks away from a contract, right? So we've told the MLS and Realtor.com and Homes.com and Zillow that the home was under contract, but now, oh, it's back on the market. What do you think the buyers are assuming happened here?
1: I would assume that there was something that was wrong with it. Maybe an inspection turned up something that, you know, killed
0: exactly.
1: The deal.
0: Exactly. That's the automatic assumption for everybody. Something's wrong with the house. But 99% of the time, there's nothing wrong with the house. There's something wrong with the buyer. They change their mind. They can't get qualified, whatever it is. Oh, by the way, in the state of Colorado, there is no legal requirement for the real estate agent to verify that the buyer can buy at any time in the process. So here we are tying up this property, making these sellers move. And oh, whoops. Oh, I didn't know they couldn't buy a house. I mean, to me, it's unacceptable what the MLS has done to our industry. And that's why people hate real estate agents almost as much as lawyers. I hate to say that to you, Richard, because I know you're a lawyer.
1: I didn't like a lot of the other lawyers. I will tell you that.
0: It's a problem. If a home is priced right, okay? There will be a stack of buyers that want the home. So why are you going to tell the whole world it's unavailable? Now, if they call me and they ask the question, I'll tell them what's going on. I actually got yelled at last week, Richard, by another agent's buyer. We put this home on the market. The sellers chose to price it very realistically, which was good. And within 4 days, we got an almost full price contract, cash, closed pretty quick. Sellers were good with it. They accepted it. I changed the status in the local MLS, but not on Zillow, Realtor, and Homes.com because I have my own way of doing it. I got a call from this buyer that said, can you please confirm that this home is under contract? And I said, yes, it is under contract. She goes, well, did my real estate agent call you? I had somebody call me, but I don't think they had seen the house yet. She goes, no, that wasn't my realtor. Did my realtor, what's his name? She told me his name. Did he call you? I said, no. And she goes, well, I'm just trying to decide if I should fire him. I said, why do you say that? She goes, because I've been looking for 2 years for a house, and this was the perfect house for me, and he didn't call you. Calling me doesn't do anything. You have to send me an offer. And so I asked her a couple questions. I said, all right, well, if you wanted to make an offer, how come there was no offer? Well, I had him call you. So I don't know if he told her that he had to call me first before he wrote an offer. Just so you know, it's only 1 month of school to be a real estate agent. So there's no job description. So I don't know what they're assuming on what they have to do to submit an offer, but it's a 10-minute form fill and hit send on email. And they had time to do it. They had time to compete with the other buyer, but they never wrote the offer. They never sent the offer. And she's trying to decide if she wants to fire her agent because it went under contract. I said, you know, you had time from the time that you saw it. That buyer had submitted their offer the day before, and then we countered, and all day long, they didn't sign the counter until late at night. And we had some little back and forth about the counter too. So you had time to do it. She goes, yeah, but he didn't call you, did he? I said, I don't know. There's 55,000 agents, but I don't think so. I talked to one agent about that property that had not seen it yet. That kind of stuff happens all the time because there is no job description, right? And these people go out and they hire somebody that think that has their back. So the other question I asked her is, by the way, that home had been on the market all week. Where have you been if you've been looking for 2 years? She goes, I know. I had to find it myself. I have to do everything. So that's another problem with real estate agents. They don't go out and find homes for their buyers. The buyers find it and go, hey, agent, go open the door and then ask the seller to pay you thousands of dollars for opening a door on a house I found, making an offer for me and filling out a 10-minute form. That's basically how it works right now. And people are getting really disgruntled with that whole process. I could go on and on about that. We have a lot of solutions to help home sellers get around that done deal scenario to make sure they understand that we're going to go through this process. We have to kind of trust their side that they can perform. But for us, we're going to verify. Even though the state doesn't require us to verify, we are going to verify. So if you are thinking of making a move, give us a call, 719-301-3900. My name is Barb Schlenker, the host of the show, Your Real Estate Voice. We're talking about whether or not you know your deal is a done deal. When we come back, we're going to talk about a few little things that will make your transition hassle-free. Richard?
1: 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Barb is the host of the program. And Barb, we've gone from nearly all homes selling for a premium price to homes sitting longer on the market and some homes not even selling. How do you give your home sellers certainty when it comes to the sale?
0: Well, Richard, about 80% of the buyers out there actually have a house to sell before they buy. Did you know it was a number that high?
1: I did not. I would never thought that.
0: It's a lot. And so how do you solve that problem? Most agent solutions, the best solution for them is to put your house under contract and then make it contingent on the close. So now this home seller's got to worry about not only his buyer going through the process, but the buyer's buyer going through the process. So it's kind of double jeopardy in that scenario. We actually have all kinds of buy before you sell cash offer programs because for buyers, the biggest fear is basically not being able to get the home that they want or having the deal fall out at the last minute. So we have some great programs. In fact, two of them are lenders. To me, when I heard about this program, I just flipped out because it's astounding that two lenders will be willing to take their cash, go buy the home that you want for you for cash, then wait for you to sell your current home. Then when you sell your current home, they want the loan. But even if you're not getting a loan, they'll do it too. So it's amazing. I don't think a lot of people are aware of those. We have 7 different buy before you sell programs. If you want to find out about those, give us a call at 719-301-3900 or go to barbhasthebuyers.com. 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
0: Well, Richard, most people, they reach out to someone they know or someone they're referred to or someone that sold them the house before, and they don't put a lot of thought into choosing somebody to help you handle one of your largest assets. And the sad part about this industry is it's a license to learn, essentially. Got 30 years of it, a lot of sales, a lot of experience, but a majority of the agents don't sell very many homes. They might be a nice person and you might have liked them, but how good are they at helping you position the home so you can reach your goals and be able to sell your home on time and without too much craziness, right? Not all real estate agents are the same. There is no job description. There is no how to do this job other than filling out forms and complying with the very light license laws about real estate. There's very little training on pricing, almost none on marketing, almost less than none on negotiating and closing skills. And it's interesting, some of the feedback that we get when we have showings, the agents are weak on this last topic of closing skills because they don't know how to deal with objections. So let's say a buyer says, oh, I really love this house, but I don't like the size of the closet. How would you deal with that? Well, you've got 6 other closets in the house. You know, maybe you could just put your summer clothes over here. They don't know how to deal with any kind of objection. So they just automatically assume this house is off the table, moving on. Or worse yet, the buyer says, I love this house, but then they keep showing them other homes. It's like, what are you doing? Don't let that sale get away. A confused mind does nothing. It really can cost you a lot of money to pick the wrong agent, and especially when timing is critical. On the aggressively priced homes, if you take the time to think about it, if you hesitate, it could mean someone else gets that house and not you. A lot of agents don't know that, especially on the buyer side. But on the selling side, people think that the job is to go take pictures and post on the internet and hope some other agent has a buyer. More and more and more, I'm getting buyers calling me, telling me that they are not represented. They want to go directly to the listing agent. And a lot of it has to do with the weakness that they're finding in the industry. According to the National Association of Realtors, most people only speak to one real estate agent before putting their home on the market. Oftentimes it's the one that sold to them. But here are the sad facts. 81% of the agents out there sell 3 or less homes in a year. According to Zillow, 72% didn't sell any in the last year. And then in the Pikes Peak region, if you just, you know, take an example of any given month, there's typically 800 to 1,000 sales in a month, but there are 6,300 agents. So that's a clue right there. That tells you that if everything was equal, and it's not, 1 out of 5 agents are not getting paid every month. So what do you think they're going to tell you when you interview them to sell your house? Don't worry, Mr. and Mrs. Seller, I can get you that unrealistic price that you're asking for because I do this and this and this. And I've told sellers, frankly and honestly, look, I'm not going to overprice your listing and take it because it is just going to end in frustration for all of us and cost me money. I have to pay for marketing. If you tell them, oh, sure, don't worry, I'll get you this price, you get them to sign on the dotted line, which is what agents think they should be doing. And then next thing they know, oh, sorry, no showings. Oh, sorry, feedback is this price too high. Oh, sorry. They make the other agent the bad guy and say, well, they said it was priced too high, so you're going to have to lower the price. Also, some other random data people use is, well, I need to net this much to buy X. I wish it worked that way, but the market is the market, especially in a declining market. I think a lot of people misunderstand. And actually, just a week ago, I met with a seller who was thinking about switching over to me, and I talked him out of it. I said, yeah, your agent's doing okay. The marketing's okay. It's just a price. Fix it. He fixed it. Next week, it went under contract. So I got a bottle of wine out of it, which wasn't bad. It was close. He just wasn't really looking at the market the same way that I was. If agents are only selling 1 or 2 or 3 homes a year, they don't know the market. I honestly believe the buyers know more about the real estate market than the agents do, to be honest with you. So you want to ask them, you know, how'd you come up with this price? You don't want to hire part-time agents. I hear a lot of people that have awkward, weird experiences hiring their friends. Are they still going to be your friend when you fire them, you know, or a family member? It's a little awkward when that happens.
1: So there's a pretty good chance that if something is going to happen on a negotiation or a sale, you've been through it or something similar to it before.
0: Yeah, and don't believe Zillow. It's fake news, okay? It's based on their, quote, super secret algorithm, which actually just averages available homes. That's what AI told me. Right now, the current stats indicate that more than 50% of homes that are currently on the market are reducing their price. What does that mean? They got the price wrong from the beginning. You want to make sure you don't pick an agent that's unfamiliar with the market or the one that can't wait to discount to the bottom of their fee just to get you to sign on the bottom line. Now, I will do that on occasion. If people are tight on their equity, I'll do what I can to help them. But at the end of the day, if an agent's typically going to discount their fee, what are they going to do when it comes to negotiating? Oh, yeah, take that offer for sure. You want somebody that's strong, that has your back. And the ones that don't charge very much, you could put your home in the multiple listing service for a few $100 if you want to. But are you really getting the expertise there? Does it work for you? Now, we have a free report that you can order on our website, Barb Has the Buyers. It's entitled The 10 Questions to Ask Before You Hire a Real Estate Agent. 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
1: We're talking, Barb, about giving the audience information they can find to use the best agent to sell their home. What are some other questions that a home seller should be asking when they're hiring a realtor?
0: Well, one good question is how many buyers are you currently working with? How likely is your company going to show my home? Are the buyers that you're bringing through my home, are they qualified to buy a house? Listen carefully to this because the state doesn't require it. And if you know how it works on Zillow, if you look at Zillow, there's a blue button for every single listing. And so the way Zillow makes money is they sell buyer leads to real estate agents by zip code. And so one real estate agent, maybe 20 real estate agents are paying $3,000 to $5,000 a month for that zip code to maybe get 5 buyer calls. So when they click on that button, they're getting some random agent that's paying for the zip code. The agent doesn't know anything about the house. And the buyer is expecting to go see the house. They don't want to be interviewed. They don't want to sign an agreement. They want you to open the door. It's a problem. And you as the seller, you're thinking, well, this buyer's coming to see my house. This buyer can buy the house. I've already verified that they're qualified. I verified what they're looking for. No, that never happens. typically it's just an internet lead that says click, and we're like, okay, we're going to pop tart out of the toaster, go show the house, and hope it works out. So it's really frustrating for sellers when they get feedback that's disconnected from what the house actually is. And if you're not happy, of course, you can work with your agent to cancel your listing if they are not doing what they promised. That's already basically hardwired into the contract. We offer all kinds of guarantees, even a cancellation guarantee. Here are some questions some agents would rather you did not ask. How many homes did you sell? And how many homes do you sell in a month? And how many homes have you sold in my area? All three of those questions are like, oh, that's awkward. 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So if you are thinking of making a move, give us a call at 719-301-3900 or visit barbhasthebuyers.com. When we meet with you, we're actually going to show you a list of buyers that we have. We're going to show up with offers, and we're going to show you how we'll maximize a way to create demand for your home so it sells for top dollar. Richard?
1: Barb, you've got some hot new listings this week. 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
1: 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That'll do it for this week. God bless you, Barb. We look forward to talking to you next week. Have a good one.
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14: Peter said on state TV that avenging his father must take place. At the funeral of the late Ayatollah, flags were seen reading, quote, kill Trump.
15: Fox's Alex Hogan. President Trump's given Tehran until today to publicly declare the Strait of Hormuz is open and renounce attacks on commercial ships. Apple sues OpenAI, accusing it of stealing trade secrets.
16: The suit says the theft of Apple's trade secrets by the maker of ChatGPT was part of a coordinated pattern of misconduct at an institutional level.
15: Fox's Lisa Lacera. Apple claims that OpenAI coached departing employees on how to take secrets and avoid suspicion. 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
17: From the Weather Center, tonight will be clear with a low of 58. Tomorrow, expect mostly sunny skies with a breeze picking up. The high will reach 87. Tomorrow night will remain clear with a low of 57. Looking ahead to Monday, it'll be breezy with plenty of sunshine and a high of 89. Tuesday through Wednesday will bring similar weather conditions, staying breezy with plenty of sunshine and highs in the upper 80s to around 89. I'm AccuWeather meteorologist Jason Caterina for AM 1460 and FM 101.1, The Answer.
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23: Now, when was the last time you found yourself with a red light camera ticket, maybe a speed camera ticket? I got one I'm holding right here on camera, and we talked about this on my show not too long ago, and it came with some harsh comments, some very harsh comments on YouTube, Instagram, Spotify, Facebook. There was one comment. Someone was nice. Someone learned, you know, if you don't have anything nice to say, don't say it. There's like at least one person. So, but that is also a reminder that you can catch this show on video, YouTube, Spotify, Facebook, Instagram, and more. Now, we're really working on that YouTube channel. You can also hear this show on the radio all across Southern Colorado. Several great radio stations to catch it on. Now, I have a guest joining me because I, you know, when I got that red light camera ticket and I ranted about it on the program, I wanted to get someone on who deals with this every single day and who advocates for motorists across the country. Now, my guest is the executive director of policy for the National Motorists Association, Jay Bieber. Jay, welcome to Automotive ADHD.
24: It is a pleasure to be with you.
23: Now, I'm glad to have you here, and we're going to talk about red light camera tickets because this is something you have spent years working on. Now, before we do that, Jay, I want to get a little bit of your background, the work you've put into this over the years, and also talk about the National Motorists Association. So let's get into that first before we talk about these red light camera tickets, why they're bogus, and maybe what people can do about it.
24: Okay. So, well, we'll start with the National Motorists Association. We're the only organization in the United States that day-to-day fights for your rights behind the wheel to make sure that the government treats you fairly and, you know, that things like speed limits are reasonable, the enforcement is reasonable. You know, it's not about, you know, just ticketing as many people as possible, things of that nature. So anything having to do with you behind the wheel, we generally advocate for the motorists. We're the motorists' friend. And we got our start back in the 80s to fight the 55-mile-an-hour national speed limit. That was before my time. I don't know how many people listening remember that. But back in the 70s, the Nixon administration signed a law that basically said that no state could have a speed limit greater than 55 miles an hour on any roadway if they wanted federal funding. And so that was a huge problem for Western states, places like Colorado and others where there are long distances. And it was ostensibly because of the gas crisis in the 70s. But then it morphed into, oh, it's so much safer and people are only going to go 55 miles an hour. Of course, it didn't work as usual. The government cramming something down on everybody, one size fits all for the entire country. And so that was the genesis of the organization. And then when we won that fight in the 90s, then we realized that there were a whole bunch of other things that needed to be addressed. General speed limits, reasonable speed limits elsewhere. Also, automated enforcement started to rear its ugly head. And now we have a whole bunch of anti-motorist policies like things like road diets and things called Vision Zero, in which the idea is nobody will ever die in a traffic accident ever again. And, you know, just think about how much command and control over your life and your motoring experience you'd have to have to try to ensure that nobody would ever die in a traffic accident ever. So it's that kind of stuff. So that's what we do. We fight for you every day. We are a membership organization. I like to say we're, for what you get, it's pretty inexpensive. It's basically the price of a tank of gas or half a tank of gas if you live in California. And it's $42 a year. So join us.
23: I love that. So if you're listening to this, these are the guys you have to thank for the fact that when you're jumping on the freeway, it's not 55 miles an hour anymore. And I thought it was just Sammy Hagar and Cannonball Run. That you're telling me there was more behind it, right?
24: But yeah, there was a lot.
23: There was a movie, and then Sammy did a song.
24: Right, exactly. I mean, this was an entire grassroots movement. We're not funded by giant corporations or anything like that. It was all grassroots. I know people know the story about Sammy Hagar's I Can't Drive 55, but this was what happened was he got a ticket for going a little bit over 55 miles an hour, and he was pissed off about it. And literally the next day he wrote this song for I Can't Drive 55. So Sammy, if you're out there and you're listening, you know, we're out there fighting for you every day. So
23: I've been told that Sammy is a diehard fan of this show. Just throwing that out there.
24: He probably is.
23: I heard it through the grapevine. He listens every day. So twice a day, actually. So I'm sure your message will get through to him there. Now, I think ideologically speaking, I think we are definitely in alignment when it comes to a lot of the things that we advocate for on this show. Now, I don't have a national organization, but I have a voice, a microphone, and a following that, you know, is engaged in this in the same way. I mean, we've talked perhaps what we'll have to do is get you back for several different topics because we got one show here today. Sure. We're going to talk about the automated enforcement. But I think talking about the history of the 55 mile an hour speed limits, that's really interesting. But also, you know, talking about the advocacy for motorists. And I'm sure you guys are tackling other issues, too. Like we've talked about the kill switch mandates lately as well. Yep. I'm sure you guys are all over stuff like that.
24: All over that. There's speed limiters that they want to put in your car.
23: Yep.
24: We're concerned about automated vehicles in terms of your loss of autonomy and I mean, there's a lot going on out there that people probably don't realize until it comes and bites them in the behind at some point in their local, their local government or whatever adopts something. And they're like, why did this street go from 4 lanes and no traffic to 2 lanes? And now traffic is back up for miles and I can't get where I have to go and nobody can get to the businesses on that street and all that kind of stuff. And they're like, what's going on? This is all part of a lot, much larger thing that that we fight for every day. So.
23: Well, and one of the things I love to tell people with this show is that, you know, you don't have. Yes, we talk about car enthusiast things. You know, we oftentimes are enthusiast centric, but you don't have to be a car enthusiast to enjoy some of the things we talk about on the show, to be informed by it, because everyone, especially in the United States, almost everyone has a car. We're so car centric. As a society, this is a huge part of American culture and American life. And it's important to see how this is affecting people when there's legislation, when there are things coming down the grapevine that just are not conducive to your privacy, your rights, and just your ability as a motorist to get where you need to go. This affects all of us, whether you're a guy like me who likes to wrench on stupid cars here in the shop. And I'm pretty good at breaking the cars as well. But if you might also just be, someone with a family, you got 4 kids, you got a minivan, you got to get them to school, then you got to go to work. I mean, this affects everybody, car enthusiast or not, right?
24: Absolutely. And it's interesting that you mentioned the word, car centric, because the people who don't like cars use that as a pejorative. They say, oh, you know, we're car centric and we have to, you know, use bicycles and get on public transit and all that kind of stuff. And what I like to say is we're no more a car centric society than we are a cell phone centric society or a YouTube centric society. I mean, there's a thing out there. It's a technology or a machine, and it works really well for many things. So people use it. Mm-hmm. I mean, The automobile has been one of the greatest inventions in terms of prosperity and personal freedom in the history of the world. You think about what the world was like before people had personal automobiles. People never traveled more than a couple of miles from the town that they grew up in their entire lives. Now we're so mobile. There's all the things that you can do. You can get into all of the stuff in terms of, you know, prosperity and running businesses and now with all of the, you know, purchasing things on the internet, it has to get delivered to you and all of this kind of stuff. I mean, the car really is one of the greatest inventions ever. And it's unfortunate that there's a group of folks out there that hate on it so much because, you know, like anything, there are downsides. But, you know, there's no perfect world. There's no utopia. And there are trade-offs in everything. I mean, right now, anybody who's watching this is trading off doing something else to watching us, you know, have this conversation. So there's trade-offs in everything in life. Cars are one of them, but I think they're a very good and necessary trade-off. That doesn't mean we can't make things better. We can always make things better, but we'll get into the conversation about how automated enforcement is not the way to do that.
23: So. Right, right. Now, and I definitely don't use car-centric as a sort of pejorative type of word here. Right. I mean, when they say that, you know, I've heard opposition online. People are like, well, you know, there's more cars than there are people in this place. And it's like, yeah, I'm kind of the reason for that. I have like 8 cars. So I'm definitely contributing to the notion that there's more cars than people. But hey, don't go anywhere. I'm talking with Jay Bieber from the National Motorist Association. We're discussing red light cameras, automated enforcement, and more right here. 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
4: When Abraham Lincoln was elected president in 1860, America stood on the edge of collapse. Over the next 4 years, the Civil War claimed more than 700,000 lives and tested whether our republic could endure. As the war drew to a close, Lincoln looked beyond victory. He looked toward healing. In his second inaugural address, he challenged the nation, "Let us strive on to bind up the nation's wounds, to achieve and cherish a just and lasting peace." Lincoln understood that preserving the greatest experiment in self-government required more than winning a war. It required the character to restore what had been broken. More than 160 years later, America still faces division. The question is not whether we'll disagree. The question is whether we still have the wisdom and the character to heal together.
10: No left lane hogs here. Automotive ADHD with Matt West.
23: Again, my guest is Jay Bieber. We're talking all about cars. Now, Jay, let's shift the discussion here and talk about red light camera tickets. I got mine right here. I got my very own, my personal red light camera ticket.
24: You are a bad boy. You are a terrible person.
23: I was very naughty here. I was naughty.
24: I would like to ask you a question. Why do you hate children and puppies? Why? Why is that?
23: I'm telling you, the puppies just looked at me funny, and it's never been the same since.
24: I know.
23: Anyway, so with this ticket, now I talked about this on the show a few weeks back, and the note that I made was that yes, I prefaced this by saying yes, I understand that I didn't perfectly come to a complete stop on that right on red. Now, if people haven't seen that, we'll roll the video clip here in a second. I'll get some of your take on it. But I would also argue that even though I didn't perfectly come to a complete stop and that I had kind of crossed, I'd gone into the intersection, or rather the crosswalk first, that the actions that I did were not dangerous because A, there was nobody in the crosswalk, but B, because that right turn lane actually had its own merge lane on the other end. So, I mean, even had this light not been red for cross traffic, if there was traffic going left and right, you know, at full speed, it wouldn't have mattered because I have a merge lane right there. So I think it's an inappropriate use of the red light camera here. And I think it really illustrates some of the problems with automated enforcement systems and the arbitrary way that they work. Now, let me go ahead and roll this clip, and I'll get your take on it here. I got roasted on the internet for this, but here we go. Let's roll it right here. All right, let's see.
24: So let's talk about what happened.
23: Sure.
24: So you rolled up to this intersection.
23: Yep.
24: You're going at a relatively low speed, and you rolled past the limit line, and it looks like you stopped or at least paused, and then made your right turn. At the same time that you did that, there was dedicated left turn lanes from the cross street that you were turning onto, turning left across the roadway that you were turning onto, and that means that there was no possibility that there could be any cross traffic. There is no possibility that there could be anybody in a crosswalk in any direction, because everybody else had to have a red light for those cars to legally have their green arrow and to make that move.
23: Right.
24: So in terms of the potential for you to have harmed anybody, it was basically zero. Okay. So that's number one. Number two, the fact of the matter is that, and I think this is the mistake that a lot of people might make when they, I didn't read all the comments, but I can just imagine what they were, because I've seen them on other, in other forums. And, you know, and they're like, well, you know, it doesn't matter that there wasn't anywhere there that time, because, you know, had you done this and there had been somebody there and there had been the cross traffic or whatever, you know, you would have killed somebody, you know, whatever. Okay. First of all, you were driving really slowly. But besides that, that presupposes that you are not capable of adjusting based on the situation.
23: Mm.
24: That if mm-hmm. there was somebody there, that you would have done something different. You rolled up, you saw there was nobody there, and you were just a little sloppy and didn't kind of come to a complete stop. And people do this all the time. Now, do people roll a right turn in a dangerous manner every once in a while? Absolutely. I've seen it myself.
23: Sure. Yeah.
24: It happens. Maybe those people deserve a ticket, maybe not an automated ticket, but I don't think people would be too upset if somebody did something really dangerous and the pedestrian had to jump out of the way and, you know, that kind of thing, or they almost hit somebody or they hit somebody. You know, that person deserves a penalty for that. But we're all adults here. Like, at least we like to think so. And so we're capable of making decisions. That turn, while that left turn from the other street was going on, theoretically, they could have had a green arrow for you in that lane, and you could have just made that turn, and it would have been perfectly legal. You wouldn't have needed to stop, right? Now, nothing else would have changed other than there was an arrow telling you it's okay to do that, mm-hmm. because there's no other safety measure that happens with that arrow other than telling you it's okay to go ahead and do that.
23: Right.
24: So this is the problem with automated enforcement, which is that it's an absolute system, and you have to adhere to the absolute letter of the law. And most human beings don't do that 100% of the time, 24/7, every day,

0: an interesting point with these as well, in the notion that people support. I've done this actually. I've been the last time we were having a city council race in Colorado Springs. I went to one of the debates, and they had a open section where you could ask questions to the panel, the public could. And I said, what is your take on red light cameras? And almost everyone on that panel supported them on the notion that they are deterrents for running red lights, that, well, it improves safety. It's a deterrent for running red lights. And the issue I have with that, and perhaps you can speak to this as well, is the idea that this is going to deter someone from running the red light and blowing through that intersection. And the example I used in the last show I did on this, you know, that those cases where you have someone going at high speed, they're going triple digits and they are going to blaze through that intersection regardless. They might be high, they might be drunk. There's a lot of cases of that happening. And that person who's going to do that, who's going to run through that intersection, isn't going to be deterred by the presence of a red light. It's not going to matter. That's the actual dangerous activity that people associate, that people picture when we talk about this. But the person who does that won't care one bit that there's a red light camera there. And plus, the car they're driving is probably stolen and or not registered anyway.
1: That is absolutely true. In fact, not only do they not care that there's a red light, a lot of times they don't even know. They don't even register that there's a red light happening
0: right
1: in front of them. And this is the way I like to describe it, which is that, okay, there are two kinds of red light running. There's a whole bunch of different kinds of red light, but we tend to break them down into early into red violations and late into red violations. Mm. And when we say early into red, we mean fraction of a second, maybe even up to 2 seconds is kind of early into the red. The light has been red for only that period of time. Once you start getting past 2, 5, 10 seconds, now you've got cross traffic, you've got people potentially in a crosswalk or whatever. Those are the danger. The late into red are the dangerous ones. Unless you have a death wish, nobody looks at an intersection and says, that light is red, screw it, I'm going through. Or at least very few people, thankfully, ever do that.
0: Right.
1: So the people who are running red lights late into the red and causing the catastrophic accidents are people who, for some reason or another, don't know or didn't know the light was red until it was too late, right? So they are, as you mentioned, impaired in some way. They're fatigued. They're distracted in some way. And I don't even mean distracted on their cell phone. They could just, their mind could be wandering. I mean, just anything. That's just a human thing that happens. And there could be a weather situation. So, for example, the sun's in your eyes or it's raining or it's snowing or something like that, and you can't see as well. There's people fleeing the police or somebody who has, like you mentioned, a stolen vehicle or something like that. And they're just a reckless person anyway. They're running that red light is incidental to all the other terrible things that they're doing. So, you know, people say, well, they ran a red light. Well, yeah, no, they were drunk. Okay. And they probably ran a red light and they probably ran a stop sign and they probably, you know, almost hit, you know, somebody walking their dog or, you know, so there's a whole bunch of things that they did bad. Running that red light is just one of those things. That's not running a red light that people think is willful. That's right. Like these people have no idea what's going on. So if they don't know the light is red, a camera is not going to do anything. It can't. It's impossible. And this is the problem when people say, like on that city council forum or whatever that you were talking about, and they say, well, it's a deterrent. Well, explain the mechanism by how this is going to work, okay? Because if they don't know the light is red, how is the camera going to do anything? And here's how we know the camera doesn't do anything. They love to show, the vendors and the cities that promote these things, they love to show these videos where somebody's blown through a red light and there's a crash or whatever, and everybody goes, oh my God, we got to stop people from running red lights or whatever. Well, you just proved that your camera didn't stop people from running red lights. So this is a fallacy that a red light camera can really have much, if any, impact on those late into red violations. Now, let's talk about the early into red and the kinds of things that you did, which was like a rolling right turn. Okay. A camera can have an effect on that. Okay. The problem is you're not making your intersection any safer, because if somebody crosses that limit line, you know, a tenth of a second before the light or a tenth of a second after the light turns red, mm-hmm. then That's not going to make any difference in terms of

0: safety. So, and again, I'm not encouraging people to try to run red lights by a fraction of a second. I'm just simply saying the fact of the matter is the only thing that a camera can do is it can affect people who are going to make the choice to stop or go and have that choice. And they're like, okay, I'm going to try to go when I could have stopped. But if they make the mistake, they're only going to make the mistake by a fraction of a second. And those generally do not cause collisions, catastrophic collisions or anything like that. Same thing with rolling a turn. Okay. Yes. If you stopped behind that line and you were a good boy and you did exactly what you were supposed to do, you would have avoided your ticket. But would you have made that moment or that intersection any safer by doing that? No, you wouldn't have. So you can't really squeeze out a whole bunch more safety on things that don't actually cause collisions or cause, you know, fatalities or injuries or anything like that. So that's the fallacy of red light cameras, which is that they can affect things, not by very much, by the way. There are other ways to improve those fraction of a second, those early into red violations, way better than a camera. And the late into red, the kind of collisions and the kind of red light running that we want to stop, they really can't do very much about. So I know in the fantasy world of people's minds where they say it's going to change behavior. Well, again, explain what behavior is being changed and how that changing that behavior actually improves safety, if indeed it actually does anything.
1: Hey, we are talking with Jay Bieber from the National Motorist Association all about red light cameras, automated enforcement, and more. We're going to be back after the news break, so don't go anywhere. We're going to keep this discussion with Jay rolling and ask the question, if you get one of these red light camera tickets, do you even need to pay it? Do you really? That's all coming up here. It's Automotive ADHD. Don't go anywhere. We'll be right back.
2: News. I'm Carmen Roberts. President Trump warns Iran that 1,000 missiles are locked and loaded if it succeeds in its threat to assassinate him.
3: Today, Iran's supreme leader said on state TV that avenging his father must take place. At the funeral of the late Ayatollah, flags were seen reading, quote, kill Trump.
2: Fox's Alex Hogan. President Trump's given Tehran until today to publicly declare the Strait of Hormuz is open and renounce attacks on commercial ships. Apple sues OpenAI, accusing it of stealing trade secrets.
4: The suit says the theft of Apple's trade secrets by the maker of ChatGPT was part of a coordinated pattern of misconduct at an institutional level.
2: Fox's Lisa Lacera. Apple claims that OpenAI coached departing employees on how to take secrets and avoid suspicion. 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
6: From the Weather Center, tonight will be clear with a low of 58. Tomorrow, expect mostly sunny skies with a breeze picking up. The high will reach 87. Tomorrow night will remain clear with a low of 57. Looking ahead to Monday, it'll be breezy with plenty of sunshine and a high of 89. Tuesday through Wednesday will bring similar weather conditions, staying breezy with plenty of sunshine and highs in the upper 80s to around 89. I'm AccuWeather meteorologist Jason Caterina for AM 1460 and FM 101.1, The Answer.
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1: You know, none of us, I think, like automated enforcement systems like speed cameras, red light cameras, and more. And I'm talking with the guy, Jay Bieber, from the National Motorist Association, about how they are fighting back against exactly that.
13: That's something, and that's a level of this I don't think people understand, you know, just looking at it on the surface, right? They're not seeing that because we're not addressing the actual problems that make the intersections less safe, because we're not doing that, we're just dumping money into these red light programs for, again, right, safety theater. It's realistically, it's actually making it less safe than if the red light camera wasn't there in the first place. And that monetary incentive, I think, is huge when it comes to this with local municipalities, because we covered a couple years ago on the show here how the state of Colorado, we had, I believe it was in Aurora, and we had a speed camera system that was being implemented. Basically, they called them speed camera vans that they would deploy in certain areas. Well, turns out these modified vans were just normal SUVs with a camera on a tripod in the back floorboard. That was it. And the cameras themselves cost somewhere in the ballpark of $70,000 each. And I don't have the figures right in front of me right now. This was a little bit ago. But the issue with this was that it, A, didn't make a measurable difference in the amount of speeders going through a certain area. But B, it put the city in a financial contract with the vendor that they were supposed to fulfill, paying that contract through some of the violations and then collecting some of that revenue from the violations as well. Well, in a long story short, what ended up happening was that the majority of these tickets that were issued weren't even collectible. People contested them. They were bogus tickets, and they were far under their threshold of even paying the vendor their cut of these tickets. And then they found themselves in a position where it was more expensive to get out of the contract early because of the fees baked into the contract than it was to try to keep doing this. It put the city in this terrible situation. They put themselves there in it, also with very little input from the public, I'll add, but they put themselves there, and it had no effect on safety whatsoever. Zero. And what you're talking about even goes a step further, saying that the actual engineering of the road and the space is usually, you know, it could be better, but it's not because of this, right?
0: That's exactly right. And so, like that example with, about the cameras in, was it Aurora? Like that, they, like you would think, like who was looking at this contract? Like there's a, like they have dollar signs in their eyes. So all of a sudden, all of these terrible parts of this contract, all these terrible terms in the contract, they ignore them because we're going to make money, mm-hmm. right? Like if you were, I don't know, building a, I don't know, a park or something or a facility somewhere, and you had somebody that was going to be in the country, you would never get into these kinds of contracts. And especially the kinds of contracts where the vendor is actually getting a cut of the tickets. Now you have a huge problem because the vendor has an incentive to encourage you to do certain things, put the cameras in certain places, make sure you don't make those engineering improvements so they can keep getting their cut. And then the city otherwise would get into arrears with the vendor. But even if it's not a per ticket payment, if you're not issuing enough tickets and the city is not making money, the vendor knows that they will, that the city will eventually cancel that program. So in order to keep the city happy, to keep feeding them that, you know, that shot of revenue, they have to be to issue tickets that are not tickets that a police officer would normally issue, that you even can't even see with the naked eye, like these fraction of a second violations. And you have to basically be unfair and have a program that's abusive in order to make enough money. Because there have been programs that I've seen in other places where they have increased the yellow light time. West Hollywood, California is a perfect example. They increased the yellow light times twice. They increased them by 0.3 seconds and then another 0.2 seconds. So a total of a half a second. A half a second goes by pretty quickly.
13: Mm-hmm.
0: And a blink of an eye is about 0.4 seconds. So basically the blink of an eye. The violations went down in the range of 60 to 90% at most of those intersections. And they were issuing every month, because they weren't issuing for rolling right turns or any of that nonsense. It was just straight through. They increased the yellow light times. We had something to do with them increasing it both times. And the violations went down to single digits. Those were like, you know, 6 tickets in a month, right? Like that's the leftover when you do the engineering properly. And they probably could have even squeezed out almost zero if they had done a couple of other little things as well. But eventually, they ran this program in a deficit for a long time, and then eventually they decided we've had enough.
13: Mm-hmm.
0: But that's one of the few programs that I've ever seen that has been willing to keep the cameras up when they start losing money. But they were at least doing it kind of right if you're going to do it at all. They were just issuing straight through. They were increasing the yellow light times. They did the engineering to try to improve the safety of those intersections. And then what's left over is, you know, those few knuckleheads, you know, who are you know, running through that could have stopped or maybe just made a mistake or, as we said before, distracted, fatigued, whatever. Those very few that happen per month. And, you know, a couple of those people get a ticket. But most programs are issuing hundreds and hundreds and hundreds of tickets, maybe thousands of tickets every month. And there's no need for it because it's not improving safety.
13: Yeah. Now, what would you say? What would you say? One of the criticisms I see often with this, and especially I saw in my own comments section when it came to this, is one of the thoughts is that, well, I'm not doing anything wrong anyway. I'm not the one running these red lights. I'm not doing any of that. Just don't run it and it won't be a problem. What would you say to that sort of criticism when it comes to this?
0: Okay. Well, first of all, I guarantee that those people actually run red lights and don't even realize it. That's one thing that I can guarantee. They can say, oh, I never run. Yes, you do. You may not realize it, but you do, because you're running it by a very, like a fraction of a second. And let me explain the problem with the stop or go decision at intersections with traffic mm-hmm. signals.
13: Mm-hmm.
0: Everybody recognizes that when you're driving along and that light turns yellow, if you're far away from the intersection, reasonable people, vast majority of us, see, I'm too far from the intersection to make it through. I'm going to stop.
13: Mm-hmm.
0: Okay. If you're close to the intersection when that light turns yellow, you have to keep going because you don't have enough roadway to stop. So you don't have enough distance to stop. And so because your car takes a certain amount of distance to come to a complete stop before the line. And so you have to keep going. So those decisions are relatively easy. It's that middle ground. It's that we call sort of the no man's land or whatever, where that light turns yellow and everybody has experienced this, where you're not sure whether you should stop or go. You're not sure whether you have enough distance to stop safely and comfortably, or you don't have enough time to make it through the intersection, you know, cross the limit line. And so that's where people run into problems, and eventually people make mistakes. They misjudge. There's technology out there that actually tries to prevent people from being in what we call the indecision zone. And there's technology out there that will prevent the traffic signal from turning yellow while vehicles are in that indecision zone. And you could use that technology to decrease the number of inadvertent red light running incidents. Again, they're a fraction of a second violations. But if that matters to you, it matters enough for you to put up a red light camera and issue a whole bunch of tickets, you can prevent it from happening in the first place by just using this technology. And they won't do it because it's better to collect, in their minds, to collect revenue and issue tickets to all those terrible drivers who ran red lights. So that's my answer to this. And I would guarantee you that if you drive long enough, you have run a red light,
13: mm-hmm.
0: even if you don't realize it. Because a lot of these violations, we see it in the data, the vast majority, like 90 some odd percent, if not more, 95% of the violations happen in a fraction of a second that you can't even see with the naked eye. And that's why These cameras are issuing tickets that police officers can't see and would never issue a ticket for, or for minor violations like a rolling turn or a follow through on a left turn where you're just in the line of cars and you're the last car through and that light turns red right before you cross that line. You're not putting anybody in danger. You're in a line of cars. No one's going to get hurt by you doing that. And a police officer generally is not going to issue a ticket for those kinds of things. But when you have a camera and you have somebody sitting in front of a computer screen all day saying, binary, is it a violation? Is it not a violation? Click violation, click violation, click violation. Something that they would never do out on the street.
13: Now, you mentioned, you know, getting rid of some of these programs eventually. Have you seen many towns, cities, whatever, getting rid of these and being better off for it? Have you seen that?
0: Absolutely. And I was instrumental in eliminating the red light camera program in Los Angeles. So I was responsible for that happening. At one time or another, there were about 109 red light camera programs in the state of California. Right now, there's like 27. Okay. Now, if these things were great and they did a great job and saved a lot of lives, regardless of whether they made money or not, would they have canceled all these programs? No, they wouldn't have. Right. So, I have a couple of examples here from some of the cities in California that did end these programs. I just read you just a little bit of it.
13: Sure.
0: So San Leandro, California, and they said, after reviewing 13 years of collision data for the two intersections, our findings are inconclusive with regards to the red light cameras reducing collisions. In Stockton, California, no evidence that it has significantly reduced traffic collisions. That was a Stockton police spokesman. City of Laguna Woods. Number of collisions did not change in any significant manner. That was the city manager. City of Walnut. The statistical review of Red Flex camera program did not reflect a reduction of traffic accidents, nor could the data support the cameras made the intersection safer. And I have six more pages of this. So, I mean, it's clear that these things don't work. They work to generate revenue, but in terms of safety, they don't. And eventually, when they start losing money, or people get tired of it, then these programs are tossed out. Unfortunately, you know, sometimes it takes a lot to get people upset because it's, you know, $75 here, another $75 there, and you get a couple of people. Now, in California, those were $500 tickets. So there was a very big uproar about the tickets in California. They have since reformed that program to make it a civil violation and a $100 ticket, hoping that people will not be as upset about it anymore and they can get their $100. You know, as you mentioned before, they try to set it up in such a way that it's almost impossible to fight the ticket, but it's not so much money that you're going to take off from work or you're going to go out of your way. It's $100 and you pay your little VIG and you go on your way. And this is, you know, this is how it's set up. Now, what most people don't know, and this is different for every place, but I did look into this for Colorado, which is that the vast majority of programs as they're set up in Colorado, they are what's called a civil violation. So it's not a criminal infraction. It's not a criminal case. You don't get a point on your license. And for the most part, there's not very much in the system that they can do to you if you don't answer these tickets. Now, I'm not giving legal advice here, but I will say that I've looked into this, and this is not true everywhere, but certainly in Colorado, it appears that if you ignore the ticket, the only thing that's going to happen is they could possibly send you to collection agency. Now, the collection agencies are barred from putting traffic tickets on your credit report, so it's not going to affect your credit report. It doesn't go through the DMV. You don't get a point on your license. And so really, again, this is all just about money.
1: Yes, it is. We're going to continue this discussion here on the Automotive ADHD Show. My guest is Jay Bieber. We're talking about why red light cameras and speed light cameras, all of that stuff, is a terrible idea and does nothing to support safety. We'll be right back.
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1: Hey, remember, you can subscribe to the show, and you should, on YouTube. We're growing that channel, getting it close to 10,000 subscribers. 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Let's get back with Jay Bieber right here.
13: Now, I assume this is very similar in a lot of states. I notice this, and I say this because this ticket, as well as the previous one I got, actually comes from the red light and mobile speed safety program, and I'll even read their address here. P.O. Box 22091, Tempe, Arizona. What's up with
0: right
13: that?
0: Right next door to me.
13: Tempe, Arizona. I mean,
0: this is where the program's probably run. It's Tempe. Let me think who's there. Probably it's what's now called Vera Mobility. Mm-hmm. That's probably who that is, or could be another one. There used to be a whole bunch of camera companies. We ran one of them, Redflex, out of business, and they were caught in a giant bribery scandal in Chicago for bribing officials to put their cameras in, and a bunch of people went to jail. It was a whole federal thing, and they got kicked out of Chicago. Think about how bad you have to be to get kicked out of Chicago for corruption, right?
13: So That's extra bad. If Chicago's kicking you out, that's advanced corruption right there. That's not just your regular corruption.
0: Exactly. So there's just so many problems with the vendors. They're so dishonest. Mm-hmm. And the whole thing is just like, I go back to this all the time, which is the people out there who say, we got to stop people from running red lights. I like these things. It's like, you got to really think about what you're asking for, because, A, number one, you're eventually going to get one of these tickets. Mm-hmm. I mean, given enough time, mm-hmm. you'll get one. You'll get one. Oh, well, my behavior will change and all that. Well, your behavior wasn't bad in the first place. So you probably weren't putting anybody in danger. So go ahead, change your behavior. You're not improving safety by doing it. But that's fine. The fact of the matter is, do you want to live in a society in which we are surveilled constantly all day long, waiting for us to make a mistake and step out of line and get a ticket in the mail? And I would say that the vast majority of people, I hope, would not want to live in such a society. I mean, if you like that kind of thing, you can go to North Korea, you can go to China, mm-hmm. there's plenty of places in the world you can go to in which your freedoms are not respected. But here in America, and I don't want to make this about America, I'm just saying that, we have a body of laws, and we say that people need to be treated fairly and reasonably, and you need to have due process. And do we want to live in a society? If you follow anybody around with a camera all day long, if I followed you around, you follow me around, anybody, pick a random person on the street, and you follow them around with a camera, A, they're not going to like it so much. And number two, they will make a mistake. They'll cross against a light incorrectly, or they'll roll a stop sign slightly, or they'll put their garbage out too soon from when the law says they're allowed to put their garbage at the curb. Like there's so many laws and so many rules. People will make a mistake fairly frequently. And I don't think we want to live in a society in which we are constantly surveilled, just waiting for that to happen so we can send you a ticket. And we are rapidly approaching that, because red light cameras are just the tip of the iceberg. There is so much else going on in this country and in other places in the world in which every little minor thing you do, you're eating behind the wheel of a car. You took your hands off the wheel for a second. You removed your passenger removed their lap belt to readjust it or something like that, and the camera caught it and issues you a ticket. Like, these are happening in places all over the world right now, and eventually they're coming here. If we're not careful, this is why, Matt's little ticket, right, is like, oh, Matt, don't worry about it. Just pay the $75 and go on with your life. But it's really a bigger issue of what are we going to accept as a society? And at what point do we say no? At what point do we say enough is enough? You're trying to push, squeeze this little bit extra, maybe safety, maybe not, out of, you know, a really minor thing. Just go after the dangerous people and leave us alone, basically, is our position on this kind of stuff.
13: Well, and I get accused of, you know, perpetuating a slippery slope fallacy at times by saying that stuff like this connects to some of the other things that we talk about often on this show, like the kill switch mandates, for example. The, you know, these are not separate issues, you know, and we won't go into all of that on this program today. I've done that in depth before, and in the future, I'd love to invite you back and have you talk about your take on that, talk about how the National Motorist Association views that issue as well. But I mean, imagine this, just like you said, do you want to live in a world where this is how everything operates? And do you want to live in a world, imagine this, where, okay, you got that red light camera ticket, but your car has a kill switch in it now. And well, we're sorry, but you're going to be banned from driving for 72 hours and your car is going to shut itself off and you're not going to be able to use it. I mean, there's so many instances where you could see, yes, people say, well, that's a slippery slope that hasn't happened yet. Well, do you want to wait until that happens to address the issue? Or do you want to logically look at this and say, yeah, I could see how this would be abused. We should probably keep that from happening. I mean, you don't want to wait until the you know, dystopian future world is here. You don't want to wait until that happens. You want to kill it before that happens.
0: I agree. And look at how upset everybody is about AI right now, mm-hmm. right? Like, everybody's worried about it. Do we want to wait until Skynet is in place before we worry about it? I mean, I understand, like, I don't want to get into AI good, bad, and all that kind of stuff, but there's legitimate concerns.
13: Right.
0: And to have legitimate concerns before you get there is not unreasonable. And here's the thing. We have the canary in the coal mine. If you look at what's going on in Australia or in Great Britain or in other places in Europe, these are already happening there. So it's not like some fantasy in the future, like, oh, this is crazy. I mean, they literally have cameras in Australia where they're AI cameras and they are peering into your car for any possible violation that you, and we're not talking about like $75. We're talking about like hundreds of dollars. There's a video that I saw. There was a news report on this, and they were, and like somebody's daughter was in the passenger seat, and she moved their laugh belt because she went to scratch or do something or adjust something. I don't know what it was. Mm-hmm. And at that moment, the camera captured the fact that her lap belt wasn't even off. It was just like she pulled her arm out to do something, right?
13: Yeah.
0: And that's a $200-some-odd ticket or a $500 ticket or something ridiculous like this. And it's like, what are we doing? Like, what's the purpose of this? I mean, again, if you follow somebody around all day, you're going to find them making mistakes. Just like, I'm supposed to wear a seatbelt. I wear a seatbelt. It is a habit. I wear it all the time. But, you know, I'm on a two-day road trip to Texas. At some point, I got to reach for something in the back seat. I got to temporarily take my seatbelt off, reach back, adjust the dog who's in the back seat because he's now gotten himself into a bad position or something, right? My wife is driving, so it's not like I'm driving, right? So, but if there's cameras up there while I'm doing that, I'm going to get this gigantic ticket for what? Like, we're adults here, right? And one other analogy I'd like to make about for the folks that think these are a good idea or, you know, we need to have all this extra safety or whatever, we're really saving lives and all this kind of stuff. It's like, look, I can create a society in which there's almost no crime. You give the police the ability to stop anybody on the street at any time, search them, search their vehicles, make sure they don't have any burglary tools or carrying anything that they're not allowed to have. Let them go into people's houses and search their houses. And, you know, I guarantee you will reduce crime by doing that. Guaranteed. Okay, but is that the society you want to live in? Like, this is the same kind of thing. Do we want to have a society in which you're trying to squeeze out that extra little bit of supposed safety and you're giving up all of your freedoms and you're giving up the ability to be treated fairly by the government? And I think that's, I think that's something that people have to really think about when they say, oh, I like these things. Or if you, you know, if you don't want the ticket, don't run the red light. Or if you, you know, if you don't want the speeding ticket, don't speed. I love this from people. Well, don't speed. Well, guess what? Everybody speeds. I guarantee you that person who made that comment, don't speed, speeds. Mm-hmm. Okay. They all go over the legal limit. Now, we'll do a podcast on speed limits and all that kind of stuff at some point, maybe in the future. But I'm just saying that everybody violates the law all the time. The question is, how egregious is it? And is it really worth the government going after you for it?
13: Right. And that's the perfect response as well, too, to comments I've seen. In fact, I saw this one recently. You know, someone said, well, I would rather get the automated ticket than have the, you know, chances of getting pulled over by a police officer. I'd rather take my chances with the automated ticket than a real human being. And it's like, really? And again, we're not just talking about case to case. We're talking about, is that the sort of, I mean, do you want to live in that world? I mean, where everything is automated, everything's ticketing you. It's getting tied into, I don't know, automated kill switches. There's a line here, and we have to be vocal about it. Now, if you want to get involved with this, I mean, one of the things, easiest thing you can do, for one, is just share this show, share this episode of the podcast, share some clips from it. They'll be up on YouTube. They'll be up on Instagram, Facebook, and so on. But Jay, how can people get involved and engage with the National Motorist Association as well if they really want to get behind this fight on this?
0: Yeah, thank you for that. Well, so you can join the National Motorist Association. We're a nonprofit. You can donate to us that, and you can write that off if you donate to us. As a membership, it's $42 a year. As I mentioned, it's relatively inexpensive for all the things that we do. And we're out there fighting for you every day. So go to motorists.org. That's motorists is plural .org. And become a member. Sign up. Send us a couple of bucks, whatever you want to do. You get a quarterly magazine with lots of interesting information. We're available for you if you have problems, as I help our members all the time that get these tickets, and I can't fight them for them, but we give them advice and tell them what they may do and may not do. We also have what we call a ticket justice program. Because our theory is the more you fight these things, the less chance that they're going to be able to run this as a revenue stream.
13: That website, again, is motorists.org. I love what the National Motorist Association is doing. And Jay, I think we just skimmed the surface here. There's so much more we could get to. We can get to kill switches. We can get to speed limits. There's all sorts of stuff. So I really want to invite you back. I appreciate your time today. I think this was fun, and we should keep this discussion going in the future.
0: Absolutely. Anytime. Happy to be with you. Happy to be with your audience. And glad we had a chance to get into some of the details on this. So
13: I love it. Hey, if you enjoyed this show, remember to subscribe to it on YouTube. We're also on Spotify. You can give it six stars as a rating on Spotify, I should say. 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Thanks for watching. 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
17: Strength, letting the Iranians know how it's going to be. And look, we tried to allow them to behave like a normal country. 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So we're moving to Plan B.
18: Tennessee Republican Senator Bill Hagerty with Fox's Larry Kudlow. In Maine, Graham Plantner's officially ended a scandal-plagued campaign for the Senate,
19: including an accusation from a former girlfriend that he sexually assaulted her, which he denies. Because he withdrew before Monday, his name will not appear on the November ballot. Democrats have until July 27th to name a replacement.
18: Fox's Kristen Goodwin, Democrats are focused on winning the seat, which is now held by Republican Senator Susan Collins. 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
6: From the Weather Center, tonight will be clear with a low of 58. Tomorrow, expect mostly sunny skies with a breeze picking up. The high will reach 87. Tomorrow night will remain clear with a low of 57. Looking ahead to Monday, it'll be breezy with plenty of sunshine and a high of 89. Tuesday through Wednesday will bring similar weather conditions, staying breezy with plenty of sunshine and highs in the upper 80s to around 89. I'm AccuWeather meteorologist Jason Caterina for AM 1460 and FM 101.1, The Answer.
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3: Let me tell you what I believe. I believe that God has made all of us to climb. God didn't make us to live in the lowlands. He made us spiritually to live in the mountains. He made us to be climbers, and He has equipped every one of us in our spiritual life to become what Almighty God had in mind the day you were born. God was willing to equip you to become what He wanted you to be.
4: A Christian's life can be described as climbing toward a prize. And climbing often involves overcoming obstacles, struggling, and expending energy. Welcome to In Touch, the teaching ministry of Dr. Charles Stanley. As we move closer to the end of our study of 1 and 2 Samuel, we're reminded that, like David, every believer has been made for the mountains. Let's listen in to Dr. Stanley's message.
3: Second Samuel chapter 22. And then I want to just deal with one verse and do a little different than I've been doing in all these passages here. And the title of the message, Made for the Mountains. And let me just catch you up to where we are, and you'll recall that David is coming toward the end of his life now. So in the 22nd chapter of 2 Samuel, here is a song of praise and adoration, worship and glory to God. But there's one verse here that I want us to look at for a few moments. He says in verse 34, He maketh my feet like hinds' feet and setteth me upon my high places. Now, a hind is a female deer. A hind, a roe, a hart. All three of those are mentioned in the scriptures and mentioned a number of times. And you know, a deer's feet are made, and especially those that roam in the mountains like this one did, the fallow deer, those feet are made to be able to clutch on the rocks and hold them in places that you and I couldn't stand straight. And the whole idea here is it made my feet like hinds' feet. Not only was that deer made for rocky places and mountain climbing, but it was extremely swift. And you know, a deer can leap about 20, 25 feet at a time. That means leap and suddenly they're gone. But likewise, those same feet could be used like weapons. Tremendous weapons of those small deer. And those deer were not like the deer we have here in our country. The deer he's talking about here were very, very small, extremely fast, and formidable fighters when they got in conflict. Well, there are a lot of things we could say about the deer, but that's why he said God made his feet like hinds' feet, swift, formidable in battle. Cling to the rocks. He was made for the mountains. And I read that verse over and over and over again. I could not help but think about, as David thought about his life and all the heartaches and all the burdens and all the difficulties he'd been through, how many times he had run for his life in those mountains. But each time, as you read this particular chapter, in the 22nd chapter, and go through the Psalms and read how many times he talks about the mountains. I will look unto the hills of the mountains, from whence cometh my help. My help cometh from the Lord. We could just, he talks about when he walked through the valley of the shadow of death because he came off the mountain. All the way through, how many times he talks about mountains. And when David said, He made my feet like hinds' feet. He set me on my high places. Let me tell you what I believe. I believe that God has made all of us to climb. He's not made any of us to wander around in the flatlands, in the lowlands, and just take life easy. That does not mean we're not to enjoy life. You ask a mountain climber, do you enjoy what you're doing? Do I enjoy what I'm doing? They wouldn't swap that for anything in the world. God didn't make us to live in the lowlands. He made us spiritually to live in the mountains. He made us to be climbers, and He has equipped every one of us in our spiritual life to become what Almighty God had in mind the day you were born. God was willing to equip you to become what He wanted you to be. But let me ask you this. And you see, this is the thing. It slips up on us if we're not careful about it. A lot of people are working for leisure. They're working for the day that they can stop working. They're climbing for the day they can stop climbing. And they're living for the day that they can just get back in the valley and say, man, I just want to do what I please and go where I please and nobody telling me what to do. You see, we have a whole complex about life in this country that you live and work hard so you can spend the last years of your life in ease and comfort and pleasure. I don't believe there's a verse in the Bible that will contribute to that at all. God didn't make us for valley living. He made us for the mountains. Because you see, God has a goal for your life. God wants us always moving upward in our life, not floundering around down here in a life of ease and comfort and pleasure. You see, there's something about the mountains that's not true of the lowlands, the valleys, and the coast. I want you to think about it for a moment. And first of all, it's on the mountain peaks you get the best view of everything. There's something about the mountains. There's not only a better view up there. I'll tell you what. When you get on some mountain peaks and you look around, and there's one spot up not too far from where I lived up in the mountains of North Carolina, that I could go up on the top of that mountain, I could see all the way to Asheville, I could see all the way to Hendersonville, I could see in every direction because it came to a little knob. One family lived up on the top of that mountain. It was about 3 miles up there, and the only way you could get up there was a jeep or walk, and you were safer walking. I could remember seeing a tremendous rock up on the top of that mountain. You could sit up there and see in every direction. You'll get a better perspective where you are the higher you get and where everything else is. And you know how God wants you and me to live on the mountain? Not necessarily climbing some mountain, but I'll tell you, you've got a mountain in your house just like I have. Wherever you and God can get along quietly, totally shutting the world out, my friend, you'll get a better viewpoint of where you are and where everybody else is and where everything is from that spot than any spot on the earth. You can climb the highest mountain in the world. It won't do you any good unless you're able to see. He says, it made my feet like hinds feet and set me in high places. The deer was made. That deer was made for mountains. He was equipped for it. That's where he was the safest, and that's where he preferred to be. And let me ask you this. Of all the preferences you have, listen now, watch this. Of all the preferences you have tonight in your life, of things you like to do most, if you were really honest, what would be number one? I mean, of all the preferences you have and the many things that all of us do, what is your number one preference? I believe if you and I had asked David, he'd have said, meditating upon the Lord. And I really believe that's what God would prefer all of us to have as life's first preference. Because you see, he didn't make us for the lowlands. He made us to become something. And how do we become what God wants us to be? We don't come by swimming downstream. We come by struggle. And whereas we will climb and then there'll be plateaus where God will allow us to rest. He knows how much you can take. But you see, a lot of people want to linger on the plateau. The plateau is only for a period of rest because the next climb is on its way. A lot of folks are willing to climb just to the first plateau, they say, it's as high as I want to go. Some people look at the mountain peak and they say, I'll never stop till I get there. Now, let me ask you this, and I've asked you this many times. Do you know what your potential is? Not really. There's not a one of us that knows our potential. But I'll tell you the only way you'll ever discover what it is. And that is to set your heart and your mind on what God wants you to be and keep climbing until Jesus calls you home. There's never a time that God's people should stop climbing because, you see, he made us to be climbers. He didn't make us to just wallow around in the flatlands. He made us to be climbers. And you see, not only do we get a better view up there, but there's a solitude on the mountain peak that you won't find anywhere else. When you can get above the things you have to live around, and the people you live with. When you can get above and beyond all that, that's why these fellows who fly, they'll fly these little dinky airplanes, and you think, man, that thing's not even going to hold together to land. You know why these fellows love to fly by themselves? Because they're up above it all. They've left it all, and they're looking down at it all, and there's something about being up there alone for which there is no real human description to describe it. There's a solitude. And listen, when you and I can learn to enjoy solitude, we will learn to enjoy God more. David knew what it meant to be up in the mountains and alone with God. He said, God made my feet like hinds feet. He set me on high places. He made me like that. Let me ask you this. Do you know what God made you for ultimately? That's right, to be conformed to his image. But do you know what God has in mind on his way to conforming you? Let me ask you this. How many of you really believe tonight with all of your heart that you are in the track? You may fall out every once in a while, but as best you know, you're in the track tonight on your way to fulfilling God's purpose for your life. Don't raise your hand, but let me ask you. How many of you, if you were real honest, could say, yeah, I really believe I'm in the track? Or maybe you have to say, track? What track? I want to tell you something. God hasn't left you down here, my friend, to just sort of wander and flounder through life and just whatever comes next is the next track you take. God has something in mind for you to become. And I want to tell you, it is always upward. God wants his people climbing because up there, we're closer to him. Up there, we get a better view of things. It's up there we get the picture of what things are like down here. And that's why you can go in your closet or your bathroom or your bedroom or your living room or your study and get on your knees and close your eyes before God and shut the world out. And you know what you can do? Man, you can be on the top of Kilimanjaro. Because when you close your eyes before God and you shut yourself up to him, it's like being on the mountain peak, because God will give you a spiritual vision and an insight and a discernment and a perception you'll never get down on the lowlands around everybody else. And see, David understood that. He knew. He said, he made my feet like hinds feet, to track and to move, always heading upward. Now, a lot of times he was having to run from his enemies. But even when he was not, he said he was a man made for the mountains. He was made to climb, and that's what he did. If you look at his life, what was it? From the time Samuel anointed him among his brothers, we see what? We see David beginning the climb. He kept climbing. The view's better of it. You know something else that's better than the mountains? The air is purer. The water is purer. Everything is better in the mountains. God's made you and me to head upward, never to be satisfied where we are. And the Christian life isn't easy, never has been, never will be, and praise God. Listen, where would you be if the Christian life were just ease, comfort, and pleasure? You wouldn't be where you are tonight in your relationship to him. But when you begin to climb a mountain, remember something. First of all, it can be a real challenge. Now listen, there are times when we don't see the peak. You and I begin to climb and the cloud cover comes up. We think, God, what's happening to me? I don't even know where I'm going. Where am I headed this time in my life? And it may be that that's where you feel like you are tonight. The clouds have hovered over and you're climbing. You say, my goodness, you know, I don't see anything. Where am I headed? Where am I going? Let me ask you a question. How many of you tonight have a real sense of direction for your life? Do you know where you're going? When is the last time you stopped to see if you're on the right trail? Have you allowed the clouds to come down on the mountain peak that God has for you? And you see, part of the cloud business is old sin. Sometime it's God putting the cloud. He's going to make us walk through the cloud where we can't see our way clear because he wants to teach us something about absolute, total, blind trust when you can't see where to put the next foot. But it's always upward. You see, here's what I plead with you with all of my heart. With all of my heart, this is the plea of my spirit. Don't live your life just existing, but go somewhere. head upward. Don't ever be satisfied with being less than God wants you to be. And I'm going to tell you, that will cause some struggle. And I'll tell you something else. There's a risk involved when you start mountain climbing. And you see, a lot of people start the Christian life, and then here's what happens. Listen, now, wait a minute. If you're talking about that kind of commitment, count me out. You see, lordship, it's pretty straight up. But let me ask you a question. You either have that choice of hanging around down here half-hearted and living a carnal Christian life, or you can face the peaks and say, Lord, it doesn't make a difference if I fall 100 times. That's where I'm headed. There are too many people who are willing to quit when the going gets rough. But I want to tell you, if you stop climbing, you'll never know what you missed until it's too late. One day you may be able to find out what you missed, but it'll be too late. It takes determination to keep climbing. Now the question is, but how many of us are willing to? Isaiah said, "Here am I, Lord, send me." I wonder how many of you will honestly say that. And in you, when you say it, all strings are cut, all ropes are cut asunder, all bridges are burned, and you're saying, Lord, whatever you say, that's what I'm willing to do. If my heart's clean, and I focus my attention upon Jesus Christ, and I know what He's like, listen, everything pales into insignificance. And the only thing that really matters is that you want your life to count.

0: God's majesty, glory, and honor. Holy, righteous, merciful, good, just, forgiving, and loving, and kind. Would you help us to see him as our sovereign, reigning, master, Lord? And most of all, would you help us to see him as our very daily life? In all of his resurrection power, in all of his personal love to us, to sense his presence and his love covering us, overshadowing us, surrounding us, sustaining us, undergirding us, awed by his presence, and recognizing that all of our personal worth is wrapped up in our relationship to him. For he indeed is everything. He is our life. Then, Lord, would you show us, would you give us a glimpse of everything that you see within our hearts that's hindering your perfect fulfillment of your beautiful will for our life. And would you grant us the wisdom and the courage to confess that, repent of that, turn our backs upon that, right here and now. Thank you for your forgiveness and your cleansing. And we'll thank you for that in Jesus' name. Amen.
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1: 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We may say that Jesus is Lord while we resist obeying him. With some thought-provoking questions for believers, here's a moment with Charles Stanley.
0: What are you willing for God to do in your life in your present circumstances? And some of your circumstances may be tremendous and some of them may be very, very difficult. What I'm asking you is, what are you willing for God to do with you in your life and through you tonight? Would you be willing for him to tell you, I want you to leave your present vocation. I want you to go to the mission field. I want you to spend the rest of your life serving me. And if God has said to you as a student, you need to go home and mend some big broken down fences between you and your parents. If God tells you to do that, are you willing to do that? If God zeroes in on you and he says, what I

0: want you to do? I want you to set aside some time for real meditation prayer and let me tell you what I want to do with your life. Are you willing to do that? What are you willing to do? What are you willing for God to do in your life? I believe that He's equipped every single one of us who are believers to do whatever He requires of us. Now, He didn't say you and I would feel equipped, but He said He has equipped all of us. God has equipped us to be able to walk through and amidst and around in any single circumstance in life and come out victorious regardless of the nature of it. You say, but you don't know my circumstances. I don't have to. God does. And God is willing to equip you and has equipped you, if you will take advantage of the equipment He's given you, to walk through any kind of difficulty and heartache and come out a winner. You see, when we talk about Jesus Christ being Lord, if He's really the boss, then everything that interests me must be submitted to Him for His inspection and obedience.
1: 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We would love to hear that. Upcoming on In Touch, David is described in the Bible as a man after God's own heart. Would that description apply to you? 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
2: News. I'm Daria Almaguer. Congress weighing in on new military strikes on Iran as a shaky ceasefire remains in place.
3: We're basically back at a point of negotiating from a position of strength, letting the Iranians know how it's going to be. And look, we tried to allow them to behave like a normal country. It seems to be beyond them to do that. So we're moving to Plan B.
2: Tennessee Republican Senator Bill Hagerty with Fox's Larry Kudlow. In Maine, Graham Plantner's officially ended a scandal-plagued campaign for the Senate,
4: including an accusation from a former girlfriend that he sexually assaulted her, which he denies. Because he withdrew before Monday, his name will not appear on the November ballot. Democrats have until July 27th to name a replacement.
2: Fox's Kristen Goodwin, Democrats are focused on winning the seat, which is now held by Republican Senator Susan Collins. 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
6: From the Weather Center, tonight will be clear with a low of 58. Tomorrow, expect mostly sunny skies with a breeze picking up. The high will reach 87. Tomorrow night will remain clear with a low of 57. Looking ahead to Monday, it'll be breezy with plenty of sunshine and a high of 89. Tuesday through Wednesday will bring similar weather conditions, staying breezy with plenty of sunshine and highs in the upper 80s to around 89. I'm AccuWeather meteorologist Jason Caterina for AM 1460 and FM 101.1, The Answer.
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19: Look with me at Romans chapter 10 for just a minute. We talked about this passage maybe a few weeks ago, maybe last week. I can't remember. Can't remember what happened this morning. But in Romans chapter 10, Paul is talking about his fellow Israelite countrymen. And he says in Romans 10:1, "Brethren, my heart's desire and prayer to God for them is their salvation. For I bear them witness, they have a zeal for God." These guys are zealous. I know, I used to be one of them. I used to hunt down Christians to kill them. That's how zealous I was, he says in Philippians 3. Who could be more zealous than that? If you thought they didn't follow your rules and your standard, you killed them. That's what kind of guy I was. He was one of those. They have a zeal for God, but not in accordance with knowledge. Now, verse 3 is really the heart of this thing. For not knowing about God's righteousness and then seeking to establish their own, they did not subject themselves to the righteousness of God. Here's the problem. Seeking to establish your own righteousness. Here's what I do. Not understanding that God's righteousness is a perfect holiness. And that none of us match that. God's righteousness, Paul says in Philippians 3, is a righteousness that comes to us from God. It's a righteousness that He gives to us on the basis of faith. You know, when O.J. Simpson was acquitted of first-degree murder, a murder for which most everybody says he was indeed guilty. But when that judge said not guilty because of all the racial things that had been brought into this trial, and he walked out of that court, he was acquitted. The judge handed him righteousness. The judge said, "Here is justification in the eyes of the law." And, you know, there were a lot of people that were fuming at that. But every time a sinner comes to God and trusts in the blood of Jesus Christ and says, I'm guilty, O God, but I believe that your Son, Jesus Christ, died on the cross for my sins. Every time a sinner does that in the heart and accepts Jesus Christ, God says, not guilty. I hand you the righteousness of my Son. I'm giving you justification. You're free from your sin. And friends, there's nobody that gets to heaven except for that path. That's the only way. We have to understand that righteousness is something that we embrace as a gift. But Paul says, my fellow Jews, they did not understand this. They did not subject themselves to the righteousness of God. They were seeking to establish their own, and that's the problem. So back here to Matthew 5, Jesus gives this third illustration. He says, whoever says to somebody, you fool. Some people have tried to make a distinction between this and the last word, you know, raca. I don't think Jesus is trying to make a big point of distinction right here. The idea is that sin is something from within. So if you say to somebody, you moron, you idiot, you fool, you're guilty enough to go to hell. You're guilty enough to go to hell. None of us have that kind of righteousness. Sin comes from within. Jesus says you're guilty enough to go into the fiery hell, fiery Gehenna. Now this word Gehenna, you know, on the southern edge of Jerusalem, there's a valley. The Hebrew word for valley is the word Geh. So it was called the Valley of Hinnom, the Gehinnom, the sons of Hinnom. The Gehinnom is the Valley of the Sons of Hinnom. And if you go back into biblical Old Testament time frame, what started happening among the Israelites is that apostate Jews used to go down into the Valley of the Sons of Hinnom and they would practice Molech worship. Moloch, the detestable god of the Ammonites. And Moloch worship is where they would heat a bronze statue up, have the head of an ox and the torso of a man, and they would take this bronze statue and heat it until it was glowing. And then they would drop their little babies into the arms of the statue so that the babies would then fall into the middle of the statue. And they had the pounding of the pagan drums so that it would drown out the screams of these babies as they fell into the arms of this statue and they would be burned up. And people would do this because that was the only way that they could qualify to go into the seventh chapel of their Moloch worship. And then they would find the favor of Moloch, prosperity, blessings, more money. Pretty hard to believe that people would murder their children for the sake of material prosperity, huh? Not that we'd ever do that in America. And this was the Valley of the Sons of Hinnom. Later on, in about 622 or so, King Josiah, we read in the Old Testament, that Josiah, a godly, righteous king, he tore that place to shreds. He devoured, he destroyed their altars. And he made it a dumping ground for dung and corpses. He defiled it so that it would never be used again. And they began to use it as a dump for corpses and dead bodies. And there was a fire that almost was perpetual fire that was burning. I don't know if you've been to places where there's dumps with fires burning. And you just have, you know, perpetual stench of burning trash and bodies and the fire. And so people began to use the Valley of Hinnom, Gehinnom, and eventually that came to be called Gehenna in kind of a Greek form of this. And so Gehenna, you know, became a picture of hell, just a filthy, defiled place where there is ongoing eternal flames of fire. Jesus says right here, he says, if you call somebody fool, you're guilty enough to go to eternal fiery hell. That's how bad anger is. That's how bad sin is. So the summary here in verses 20, 21 and 22, Jesus is wanting us to understand that, you know, sin is something that comes from within. In Matthew 15, 19, he said it is out of the heart that comes evil thoughts and murders, adulteries, fornications, thefts, false witnesses, and slanders. He said that, you know, he said, it's not what goes in a man that defiles him, not what you eat. Because it goes in and then it goes out. He says it's what comes from within Yes, outward sin is wrong, but we can't just focus on the outward sin. So, verses 21 to 23 to 26, Jesus now deals with the second issue right here. He has shown us this, you know, major kind of change of thinking that we need to understand. And then in verses 23 to 26, he follows this up by saying, it's so serious that you better deal with it, otherwise it will deal with you. In context, he is especially dealing here with the unsaved people, because he's speaking to this multitude who have gathered around, hundreds, maybe probably thousands of people that are surrounding him, and many of these people have been listening to the teaching of the Jewish leaders, the scribes and the Pharisees, and they think that those guys, man, they got it. They're the ones that really are in for sure. He's dealing with, especially in context, unsaved people who don't understand sin. We can make application from that, and we will. But he's dealing with the problem of having to deal with it. You better take sin seriously. So in verses 23 to 24, he gives us the first of two examples. Notice verse 23. Therefore, if you were presenting your offering at the altar, and there remember that your brother has something against you, leave your offering there before the altar, go your way, first be reconciled to your brother, and then come and present your offering. In this first example right here is dealing with a worship setting. You've come to Jerusalem. Now this is a very special time. I mean, you're in Jerusalem and you are actually at the altar inside the inner court of the temple. And you're presenting some kind of offering to God at the altar. I mean, this is really, really almost once in a lifetime kinds of thing. You're right there giving your offering so that if you can offer it up on the altar, and you think about it and you say, wow, I remember last week what I did to that guy, my neighbor. I cussed him out and I got mad at him. And Jesus says, stop right there. Don't even finish your sacrifice. Don't even finish what you're doing. First, he says, go and be reconciled with your brother. Now, in each of these two examples, it's kind of interesting because when Jesus, he's dealing with the recognition of the seriousness of anger, but in his two illustrations, when he talks about these illustrations, he's not talking about the anger of the person himself, but he's talking about the anger that somebody else has because of a sin that you've done, okay? The point is all the same. You need to recognize the seriousness of sin is what Jesus is trying to get at. Just recognizing the seriousness of sin. But you're there, you're making the offering, and you remember that you've done this, you remember that you have wronged somebody. Jesus says, you know, leave your offering right there first. There's a priority. First, before you come for this formal worship, go and make things right. Now, what this is not telling us is that, okay, if you have done bad things to people, before God will ever accept you, you need to go and make reparations. You need to make things right. You need to clean up your life. That's not at all what Jesus is teaching. His point is to say you need to understand how serious sin in the heart is. And you need to deal with it. You need to deal with things. We need to recognize that it comes from within. And being checking the I's and crossing the T's is not good enough. Now, let's just talk for a moment. I want to kind of shift gears for just a moment and talk about, you know, the application of some of these things in terms of anger. Let's talk about it just for a moment about believers, okay? Because the real contextual issue that Jesus is dealing with here, as I've been emphasizing, is understanding that our sin is something that we can't take away by our good works. But let's talk about anger and hatred for ourselves. Turn with me for just a minute to Ephesians chapter 4. Keep your place here. We're going to come back. But look at Ephesians 4 for a moment. Paul, writing to a church and giving them instructions about godly conduct. In verses 22 and following, he gives them instructions about how to live a Christian life. In verse 22, he says, in reference to your former manner of life, what you need to do is you need to lay aside the old self, the old man, which is being corrupted in accordance with the lust of deceit. This is has the form of a command. It is a commandment. Lay off the old man. Put off the old man. You say, yeah, but, you know, wasn't our old man you know, in our union with Christ crucified? Yes, that's correct. But we still have the old man because we still are sinners. So in Colossians chapter 3, when Paul talks about this, he says, listen, Christ died, you were crucified with Christ, you share in his death. But here, the commandment is this. You need to put off the old man. And that talks about dealing on a day-to-day basis with your sin. And then in verse 23, he says, you need to be renewed in the spirit of your mind. In other words, have God's word shaping your hearts on a continual basis. And in verse 24, you need to put on the new self, or you need to put on the new man. So the idea is put off the old, put on the new. And each of these, if you look at verse 22 and verse 24, the way these are worded in the Greek text is the idea of the putting on, the putting off, and the putting on is it's using an aorist infinitive, which kind of focuses on the point in time actions. And then sandwiched in between that, in verse 23, you have this present tense, this ongoing action of continual renewal of the mind. You need to put off the old man, point by point. You need to put on the new man, point by point. But in between that is this ongoing process of having your heart shaped by the Word of God. This is biblical sanctification, a process of change. So Paul talks about putting off, putting on. It's kind of like in the Karate Kid. You ever see the Karate Kid? Wax on, wax off. Nobody saw the movie, I guess. I thought it was funny. And I didn't even have that in my notes. That was just, you know, impromptu. Anyhow, sometimes, you know, people don't get half of what I say because I'm thinking about some line. I have fun, though. Okay, so the putting off and then the putting on. And then he starts to give examples. Look at verse 25. Therefore, laying aside falsehood. There's the putting off. Laying aside falsehood. Here's the putting on. Speak truth, each of you with his neighbor, for we are members of one another. And then verse 26. Be angry and yet do not sin. Do not let the sun go down on your anger, and do not give the devil an opportunity. I think in verse 26 when it says be angry and do not sin, I think, you know, the way that we should understand it, all right, if you're angry, don't let it be sinful anger. Be angry. It's actually in the form of a command. Be angry. But, you know, if you're angry, make sure it's not sinful anger. And then he adds this qualifier in verse 27, verse 26 and 27. Don't let the sun go down in your wrath. Don't hold bitterness. Don't hold vengeance. Like I said this morning, anger and unforgiveness is like a nice, fertile field for the devil to work in. Rich soil for him to work in. So Paul says, don't let the sun go down on your anger. Don't give the devil an opportunity. Look back with me at the Proverbs for just a minute. Go back to Proverbs 25 and also Proverbs 16. Proverbs 25. I like what the writer says in verse Proverbs 25:28. He says, like a city that is broken into and without walls, is a man who has no control over his spirit. For somebody who can't control their anger, and they're just blowing up, he says, you're like a city that has no walls. You're defenseless. If you don't have walls in your city, if your walls are broken down, you're easy prey. You can be brought to ruin like that. You can be brought to ruin like that if your walls are broken down. He says, that's what it's like for people who don't control their anger. Very, very easy for them to bring ruin to themselves. So in chapter 16, the writer says this. In verse 32, he says, he who is slow to anger is better than a mighty man. You want to be better than Arnold Schwarzenegger, the Terminator, or you know, a mighty warrior? Be slow to anger. He who is slow to anger is better than the mighty, and he who rules his spirit is better than somebody that captures a city. How do we control our anger? How do we control these things? Well, in Galatians 5:16, here's what Paul says. Walk by the Spirit, and you will not fulfill the desires of the flesh. Walk by the Spirit. And you will not fulfill the desires of the flesh. You know, walking by the Spirit, he talks about there in Galatians 5, is the idea of being filled with the Spirit, allowing the Spirit of God to have lordship over our heart, our affections. This is what walking by the Spirit is. It's that you're allowing God to do the things that are pleasing to Him by the Spirit. Romans 8:13, it says, you're putting to death the deeds of the flesh. So, you know, maybe you do feel like, you know, the first impulse is, you know what, I want to get really mad at that person and blow up. Well, that's the flesh. You know, so that thought may come to you, but Paul says, put to death the deeds of the body. Put to death those things. How do you do that? You allow the truth of God's word, Romans 4:23, Ephesians 4:23, you're being renewed in the spirit of mind. You're hearing the truth of God. You're dwelling on the thoughts of God. You're bringing to mind the things that God wants you to be, and you say, yeah, I would kind of like to blow up right now, but I'm not going to do it. I'm going to let the Spirit of God help me to be a gracious, kind, gentle spirit person. I'm not going to blow up. You're putting off the old man. You're putting on the new man. And you're doing it because the Spirit of God is bringing... This is why it is so important for you to be in the Word of God. By the way, you know, in Ephesians 5:18, Paul gives the commandment, be filled with the Spirit. And in a directly sister passage in Colossians 3:16, he says... quote it correctly. Let the word of Christ richly dwell within you. And if you look at it, if Colossians 3:16 and Ephesians 5:18, the commandment in Ephesians 5:18, be filled with the Spirit, and in that sister parallel passage, it says, let the word of Christ, the truth of the gospel, richly dwell within you. And then you look at the results of each of these, and they're the same results. Because being filled with the Spirit is when you're allowing the Word of Christ to richly dwell within you. And as you let that truth dwell within your hearts, you allow yourselves to be ruled by the truth of God and not your own sinful desires. Then Christ truly lives within you. Then you're really living. That's how we walk by the Spirit. That's what we as believers need to do. Come back here to Matthew 5. This is, you know, so I'm giving you some thoughts about the application of this, you know, this issue of anger. But here Jesus is dealing in context with the unbeliever. He wants the unsaved man to understand, you have a problem that you can't solve. In Isaiah 59, here's what Isaiah said, or God says to the people of Israel. He says, it's not that I can't hear you. It's not that I'm incapable of saving you. But he says, but the problem is that your iniquities have separated you from God. That's why I don't hear. Not that I can't, but I won't. Well, look at all our religious works. Isaiah 64:6. All of our righteousness, like a filthy rag. We've all become like an unclean thing. Our righteous deeds are like filthy garments. And we wither like a leaf, and our iniquities, like the wind, have taken us away. Well, that's what we need to understand. Our righteousness is not good enough. Then Jesus gives a second example here, verses 25 and 26. This time it's not a worship context, but it's a courtroom context. Verse 25, make friends quickly with your opponents at law. While you're on the way with him, on the way, in order that your opponent may not deliver you to the judge to the officer, and you be thrown into prison, truly I say to you, you shall not come out of there until you have paid the last cent. Here Jesus is talking about another situation where you have done somebody wrong. Another somebody done somebody. Never mind. Just came to me at that moment. Talking about country songs, you know. What was I saying? All right. So... In the first example, Jesus is saying you're there worshiping in the temple, and you realize I've done somebody wrong. Well, same thing again here. Only the two of you are now on your way to see the local noble or the king. You're on your way to court. Jesus said you're on the way to court because you've done somebody wrong, and you haven't been willing to deal with your wrong. And that's why you're being dragged into court right now. You have done somebody wrong. You haven't dealt with it. So. This guy's dragging you into court. Jesus says, make friends quickly with your opponents at law. You better deal with your issues. while you're on the way so that you won't get there, and then you're really going to be dealt with. Deal with your sin before it deals with you. The ancient Roman writer Plutarch, even the unsaved recognize this principle. Plutarch, the ancient Roman, said that wickedness, once it takes hold, can very quickly convert anger into murder. He says, wickedness, when by reason of the power it possesses, rapid speed, forces every passion to emerge, making of anger, murder, of love, adultery, of covetousness, confiscation. I mean, everybody understands what the destructive power of anger is. That's what Jesus is trying to get the point across right here. So you're on your way to court. He says, you'd better deal with your sin before it deals with you. Otherwise, verse 26, you're going to end up in prison. You're not going to come out until you paid every last cent. Aha, says the Roman Catholic, you see. Here's proof that there's such a thing called purgatory. You die, you have to go get punished until you paid for your sins. And then, you know, after 500,000 years, you can go to heaven. No, this has absolutely nothing to do with purgatory. I went to purgatory once. Used to go skiing there. Great place. They changed the name of it, though. No, this has nothing to do with that concept. Jesus is using a very vivid life illustration to make a point. And the point is, you better learn to recognize your sin, and you better learn that, you know, it's something that every one of you possesses. Make friends quickly, deal with your sin. Otherwise, it will deal with you.
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21: Fox News, I'm Carmen Roberts. Iran and Middle East diplomats are holding crisis talks in Oman today after the U.S. demanded Tehran keep the Strait of Hormuz open.
22: President Trump also says that Washington has agreed to continue talks at the request of Iran. Today, Iran's foreign minister arrived in Oman to talk about traffic in the Strait of Hormuz.
21: Fox's Alex Hogan. Oman says Iran has agreed to continue negotiations aimed at reaching a deal under international law. A pretrial hearing for the man accused of killing Charlie Kirk wrapped up yesterday.
23: The main goal for prosecutors was to convince the judge that the case against 23-year-old Tyler Robinson should go to trial, though at the end of the week-long hearing, no decision from Judge Tony Graff Jr.
21: Fox's Max Gordon. Final arguments are set to take place in September, and then the judge will make a decision. 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
6: From the Weather Center, tonight will be clear with a low of 58. Tomorrow, expect mostly sunny skies with a breeze picking up. The high will reach 87. Tomorrow night will remain clear with a low of 57. Looking ahead to Monday, it'll be breezy with plenty of sunshine and a high of 89. Tuesday through Wednesday will bring similar weather conditions, staying breezy with plenty of sunshine and highs in the upper 80s to around 89. I'm AccuWeather meteorologist Jason Caterina for AM 1460 and FM 101.1, The Answer.
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1: When Abraham Lincoln was elected president in 1860, America stood on the edge of collapse. Over the next 4 years, the Civil War claimed more than 700,000 lives and tested whether our republic could endure. As the war drew to a close, Lincoln looked beyond victory. He looked toward healing. In his second inaugural address, he challenged the nation, "Let us strive on to bind up the nation's wounds, to achieve and cherish a just and lasting peace." Lincoln understood that preserving the greatest experiment in self-government required more than winning a war. It required the character to restore what had been broken. More than 160 years later, America still faces division. The question is not whether we'll disagree. The question is whether we still have the wisdom and the character to heal together.
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7: 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Now, you have almost certainly been seeing the headlines. It was everywhere. No tax on Social Security. Big, bold, wonderful sounding news. And a lot of you heard that and thought, well, finally, they're going to stop taxing my Social Security check. So let me tell you what actually happened, because it's not quite what the headline said. The big tax law that passed back in the summer of 2025 did not make your Social Security tax-free. It did not touch that rule at all. What it actually did was create something new, a bonus deduction for folks that are 65 years or older. $6,000 per person, up to $12,000 for a married couple, where both of you are 65. And it sits right on top of your regular standard deduction. And you get it whether you itemize or not. And for a lot of people with modest income, that deduction quietly erases the federal tax that they were paying on their benefits, which is a real win. And I don't want to take that away from anybody, but listen up. That is not the same as no tax on Social Security. Up to 85% of your benefit can still be taxable, depending on your income. The rule didn't go away. A deduction got laid on top of it.
8: And there is a catch worth knowing. That deduction starts to fade away once your income climbs past about $75,000 if you're single, or $150,000 for a couple. So the higher earners, the very folks paying the most tax on their benefits, get the least help from it. And here's the other thing that almost nobody mentioned in all of the celebrating. It's temporary. As it's written, it's here for tax years 25 through 28, 4 years, which, if you're paying attention, isn't a reason to relax. It's a window, and windows close. And this is really why I wanted to do this show today. Taxes are not even the biggest Social Security decision you will ever make. Not by a long shot. The biggest one is when you turn it on. So let me walk you through it, plain and simple. You have a full retirement age. And for almost everybody listening to me right now, that's 67. That's the age that Social Security considers your benefit full. And you can start as early as 62, or you can wait all the way out to age 70. Three doors. And the difference between them is not small. It's enormous. If you flip it on at 62, the earliest that you can, you lock in a check that's about 30% smaller than your full benefit. And here's the word that matters most: permanently. Not for a few years, but for the rest of your life. That reduced check is the check you keep right up to the very end. But if you wait past your full retirement age, something remarkable happens. Your benefit grows by about 8% for every single year you hold off, right up until age 70. 8% a year added to your check for life, for doing nothing but waiting. Now, you find me another place anywhere in this economy where a careful retiree is simply handed 8% a year by the federal government for being patient. You can't. It isn't out there. It exists right here, inside a decision that most people rush through in an afternoon. Let me put some real numbers to this. Let's say that your full benefit at 67 would be $2,000 a month. Claim at 62 instead, and that same benefit shrinks to roughly $1,400. Wait until 70, and it grows to something like $2,500. Same person, same work, the gap between the early check and the patient check, around $1,000 a month, every month for as long as you live. Add it up over a full retirement, and the person who waits can collect a monthly check that's roughly 75% larger than the one who grabbed it early. The only thing that changed was patience. So what's the right age for you? Well, that depends on your health, your savings, your taxes, and we're about to get into this, your spouse. And it's exactly what a discovery call is for. A no-cost, no-obligation look at really your real numbers so that you can choose the smartest age to turn it on. So give us a call, 800-883-1518, because there are a couple of costly myths all about this, and I want to clear that up before you make a move. Again, 800-883-1518. Now, I can hear some of you already, but Barbara, if I start at 62, I get 8 extra years of checks. I come out ahead. I hear that one every week. And it's the most expensive piece of math in retirement. Because here's what that thinking misses. Social Security isn't a pile of cash you're racing to scoop up before it's gone. It's a paycheck for life that you cannot outlive, with a raise built in nearly every year. And the bigger your check is to begin with, the bigger every one of those raises becomes. Think about this. This year, benefits went up 2.8%. That's the cost of living raise that just took effect. 2.8% on a small check you grabbed early is a few dollars. That same 2.8% on a bigger check that you waited for is a bigger raise. And then it compounds on top of itself year after year for the rest of your life. The gap between the two doesn't close as you age. It widens. Now, folks love to ask about the break-even age, the point where waiting finally pulls ahead of claiming early. And for most people, that line falls somewhere between the late 70s and the early 80s. So the real question is simple. Do you expect to be around past your early 80s? And given everything we just said about how long people actually live, most of you should be planning as if the answer is yes. Beat your early 80s and patience wins, often by a landslide. And here's the piece that people get most often wrong. How long they're going to live. And we all picture ourselves not making it much past the average, but a healthy 65-year-old today has a very good shot at their late 80s. And for a married couple, the odds that at least one of you reaches 90 are higher than most folks ever imagine. You are likely planning for a longer life than you think. And the longer that you live, the more that patience, that bigger check, rewards you. But let me be careful here because this really matters. Claiming early is not the same as needing to claim early. There are some people that should just turn it on at 62. If your health is poor, if you've lost a job, if you simply need the income to live, that is exactly what it's there for. And there's no shame in that at all. But claiming early out of fear because a headline rattled you, that is the one that quietly costs a family thousands and thousands of dollars. And that is the one that I want to protect you from. I'm thinking of Dennis, healthy as a horse, you know, good savings, a wife younger than him, but he read one too many scary articles, convinced himself the whole thing was about to collapse, and flipped on his benefits at 62. He wanted to get his while he could, and he locked in the smallest possible check for life out of pure fear. Nothing collapsed, and Dennis left a great deal of money on the table that he can never get back. I don't ever want that to be you. And here's what I want you to understand about Dennis. He wasn't foolish and he wasn't careless. He was scared. And scared is a perfectly human thing to be when the headlines are loud and the money is yours. But fear is a terrible financial advisor. It is always in a hurry. It always wants you to act today. And it never once stops to think about the version of you who is 85. The whole job is to make this decision from the calm, not from the fear. And here's what makes Social Security worth protecting. It's the only retirement income that most of us will ever have that does three things at once. It lasts exactly as long as you do. It gives you a raise nearly every year for inflation, and it keeps paying no matter what the stock market does on any given day. You can't buy a better deal than that anywhere. So when you make your check bigger by waiting, you are not just getting more money, you are buying yourself more of the safest income there is. That's what patience really buys you. Not just a bigger number on a statement, but a sturdier floor under the whole rest of your life. And here's something that you can do this very week. It costs absolutely nothing and it takes 10 minutes. Go to the Social Security website, set up what's called your My Social Security account. It's free, it's official, it's yours. And once you're in, look at your estimated benefit at 62, at your full retirement age, and at 70, lined up side by side. I'd wager most of you have never once seen those three numbers next to each other. And those three numbers tell you almost everything that you need to know. And one more thing worth knowing, if you are still working in your 60s, those extra years can actually nudge your benefit up. Social Security builds your check off of your top 35 years of work. So a strong year now can quietly replace a thin year from decades ago. Working a little longer doesn't just delay the check. Sometimes it grows the very foundation that it's built on. And while you're in there, do one more thing. Look at your earnings record, that list of what you earned every year of your working life, and your whole benefit is built on it. So mistakes happen. A missing year, a wrong number. And a gap there means a smaller check forever. So catch it now while it's easy to fix. Because my goal on this show every single week is to help you retire financially fit. And a huge piece of that is making sure that you squeeze every dollar out of the one benefit you spent 40 years of paychecks paying for. Because that's what this is. This is your money. You earned it. You paid into the system out of every single paycheck for your whole working life. 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
8: Before the break, we talked about when to claim your Social Security. Now I want to talk about the part of that very same decision that isn't really about you at all. It's about whoever you leave behind. So let me tell you something that catches more married couples off guard than almost anything else I see. Right now, if you're married, two Social Security checks coming in to your house every month, yours and your spouse's. But the day that one of you passes away, the survivor does not keep both. They keep the larger of the two, and the smaller check simply stops. So let's take a look at how this would work. Say a husband collects $2,400 a month, and his wife collects $1,200, together $3,600 coming into that home. He passes away, and from that month on, she keeps his $2,400, the larger one, and her own $1,200 simply ends. $3,600 becomes $2,400. A third of the household income is gone in the same season that she's burying her husband. And it gets worse before it gets better because of something that nobody warned her about. The year after she loses him, she usually goes from filing taxes as a married couple to filing as a single person. And the single tax brackets are far less forgiving. So at the very moment her income drops, the tax rate on what's left can actually climb. Less coming in, a bigger bite taken out. We call it the widow's tax trap, and it blindsides people every single year. Just think about that for a second. The day you lose your husband or your wife, the hardest day of your life, your household income doesn't just feel smaller, it is smaller. And I promise you, the bills do not shrink to match. The mortgage stays the same. The property taxes stay the same. The cost of simply being alive stays the same. We have a name for it in this business. It's called the survivor's cliff. And here's the hard truth about who lands on. Women, on average, live several years longer than men. So far more often than not, it's the wife who's left standing at the edge of that cliff, sometimes for 10, 15, 20 years. This is not a small footnote. For a great many families, it's the single most important reason to get this decision right. So let me give you a number that really ought to make you sit up and take notice. When a husband passes, a widow's household income very often falls by something like 40%. But her living costs do not fall anywhere close to that. The house, the car, the insurance, the upkeep, most of it rolls on exactly as before. That gap, repeated across millions of homes, is one of the reasons older women are far likelier to slip into poverty than older men. For a married couple, this may be the most loving piece of planning that you ever do. So let me tell you about Vernon and Arlene. Vernon was the higher earner of the two of them by really a good margin. And when he hit 62, everyone around him said the same thing. Take it now, Vernon. Take it while you can. But Vernon didn't. He waited all the way to 70. He let that check grow about three quarters larger than it would have been at 62. Vernon passed away at 78. And Arlene, she's 81 now, lives on Vernon's check, the big one, the one he waited for every single month for the rest of her life. Now picture the other version of that story. Say Vernon had listened to the crowd and grabbed his check early. He'd have enjoyed a few more years of a smaller paycheck. Then Arlene, she would have spent her 80s and beyond living on that permanently shrunken amount.

Love, one decision that made years before either of them knew how much it would matter, and it set the whole course of her widowhood. Here's what I want you to understand about Vernon. He didn't wait for himself. He barely collected on it. He waited for her. He just never said it out loud. He understood that the check he built by being patient would one day become the floor his wife stood on, and it did. I've come to believe that this is one of the most romantic things that a person can do, and almost nobody ever calls it that. We picture love in retirement as the trip to Italy, the anniversary dinner, the dancing in the kitchen, and it is those things. It's also a man sitting down with a calendar and a benefit statement and choosing on purpose to take a little less for himself today so that the woman he loves will have more on the loneliest day of her life. This is love doing math. That is love thinking 20 years past its own lifetime. Vernon never got a thank you card for it. He was already gone, but Arlene feels it every single month, whether she names it or not. And this is what this decision really is. Underneath all the numbers, it is a kind of love letter written with a claiming age. So here's the rule of thumb, and it's true for a great many couples. The higher earner has the most reason of anyone to wait, because that bigger check doesn't just belong to them. It becomes the survivor's check for as long as the survivor lives. Meanwhile, the lower earner can often afford to claim earlier. Do you see what that means? For a married couple, this was never two separate solo decisions. It's one decision made as a team. Whose check should grow and whose can start? And that's exactly the kind of thing that we sit down and map out together, the two of you, side by side, looking at those checks and how they would grow and who should start and how to protect whoever's left. And it starts with a discovery call. There's no cost. There's no obligation. Give me a call, 800-883-1518, because there are a few more dollars on this table than most couples never knew to ask. Again, 800-883-1518. And here's a mistake that I want to spare you, because I've watched it hurt good people. A widow or a widower can step into the higher check, but the timing has its own rules. You can begin a survivor benefit as early as 60, though it's permanently reduced if you take it that soon. Sometimes the smarter play is to take the smaller benefit for a while and let the bigger one keep growing and then switch over later. There is a real strategy in the timing, and getting the order wrong, it can shrink a survivor's income for the rest of their life. And this is precisely the kind of thing you do not want to be guessing at, certainly not alone, in the hardest week of your life. While you're both alive, there's the spousal benefit. A lower earning spouse can often receive up to half of the higher earner's full benefit if that turns out to be more than their own. And I've watched people leave that money sitting on the table, unclaimed for years, simply because nobody ever told them to ask. And here's something I see all the time. A wife who stayed home for years, raising the children, or worked part-time, so her own Social Security check is going to be small, let's say $600, and her husband's full benefit is $1,600. She may be entitled to a spousal benefit that brings her up to half of his, $800 instead of her own $600. That is $200 a month that she'd otherwise never see, just for knowing to ask. And over a long retirement, that's not pocket change. This is tens of thousands of dollars. And this one is for those of you who are divorced. If you were married at least 10 years and you haven't remarried, you may be able to claim on your ex-spouse's record. And here's the part that surprises people. It takes nothing away from them, not $1. They don't even have to know that you did it. And if that's you, that may be real money that you're entitled to, and you owe it to yourself to find out. And if that ex-spouse has passed away, you may even be able to claim a survivor benefit on their record. Again, as long as that marriage lasted 10 years. There are rules around remarrying, especially remarrying before the age of 60, and they trip people up constantly. So if your life has had a few chapters in it, and whose hasn't, that's exactly the kind of thing worth having a careful set of eyes look at. There may be a benefit with your name on it that you never thought to claim. And for the woman listening right now, if your husband has always been the one who handles the money, if this is his department and you've been content to let it be,
I need you to lean into this for just

0: Just a second. You need to be in the room for this decision. Not someday. Now. Because one day, more likely than not, this is going to be your check. Your decision and your life, its funding. And you are every bit as capable of understanding this as he is. I promise you that. You don't have to become an expert. You just have to be at the table, asking the questions before the day comes when you have to face it alone. And let me take the fear out of this, because I know some of you are thinking that you will never understand all of this. You do not need a finance degree. You do not need to memorize a single rule. You need to be able to ask three plain questions. What is my benefit? What is my spouse's benefit? And what happens to the two of us when one of us is gone? And that's it. Ask those three questions out loud at your own kitchen table, and you are already ahead of most of the people in the country. And here's one thing the two of you can do together this week. 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
0: We've talked about when to claim your Social Security and how to protect the spouse you might one day leave behind. Now let's talk about how much of it you actually get to keep. Because there are a few quiet thieves in this story, and most people never see them coming. The first one surprises people every single time. Your Social Security can be taxed. I know. You already paid tax on those dollars when you earned them, your whole working life, and it feels like it shouldn't be allowed. But depending on your income, the government can tax up to 85% of your benefit. Here's roughly how it works. They take your other income, add in part of your Social Security, and that total is what they measure. Cross the first line and up to half your benefit becomes taxable. Cross a higher line and up to 85% of it does. And those lines are low. For a single person, the first one sits around $25,000 of that combined income. For a married couple, around $32,000. That's not a wealthy retiree. That is an ordinary one. So let's picture a retired couple pulling a modest amount from an IRA, plus their two Social Security checks. It does not take much at all. A pension, a part-time job, a required withdrawal from a retirement account to push their income across that line and start making a chunk of their benefits taxable. These are not country club retirees. These are middle-class folk who saved and did everything right, and they're caught off guard to learn that Uncle Sam wants a slice of the Social Security they already paid for once. And those income lines, the ones that decide whether your benefit gets taxed, were written back in the 80s and 90s, and they were never adjusted for inflation. Not once. So think about what that means. A line drawn 40 years ago never moved an inch, while every paycheck and every grocery bill climbed right past it. So every year, more and more perfectly ordinary middle-class retirees get pulled into paying tax on their benefits, not because they got rich, but because the line stood still and they finally drifted across it. So a benefit that you were promised is not the same as a benefit you fully keep. Now remember, that bonus deduction that we opened the show with, the senior deduction, that $6,000 a person here through 2028, this is exactly where it earns its keep. For a lot of folks, it can wipe out the tax on their benefits for the next few years. But I told you it was a window, and here's why that word matters. I'm thinking of a couple, and I'm going to call them Stan and Judy. Both retired, both in their late 60s, living comfortably but carefully. For these next few years, that senior deduction is holding their taxable income down low. So this is the perfect window for them to move some money out of their old tax-deferred accounts and into a Roth, paying a little tax now at today's gentle rate instead of leaving a bigger tax problem for later. Acting inside the window is the whole game. Sleeping through it is the opportunity that quietly slips away. And here's why I push on this window so hard. That deduction is written to expire after 2028, and nobody can promise you what tax rates will be looking like after that. We are, by the standards of history, in a relatively low tax moment right now. So filling up those low tax brackets on purpose today, moving money to a Roth while the rates are gentle and the deduction is helping, can mean a great deal less tax for the rest of your life and a great deal less tax left for your kids to deal with later. The door is open now, but it's not going to stay open forever. There's a second quiet thief, and it has an awkward name. They call it IRMA, I-R-M-A-A. And all you really need to know about this is if your income climbs high enough, it raises what you pay for your Medicare, and it does it on a two-year delay, looking back at your tax returns from 2 years ago. So picture someone who sells a house or takes one big withdrawal or does a careless Roth conversion all in 1 year. A couple years later, out of nowhere, their Medicare premium jumps, and they have no idea why. That's IRMA. It catches people who never saw it coming, and it's one more reason these moves should be done with a steady hand. And because IRMA looked back 2 years, the income you create at 63 can raise your Medicare premium at 65, and the income at 64 can raise it at 66. So the years right before and right after you start Medicare are years to be especially thoughtful about big one-time income. And if a true life-changing event knocks your income down, like a retirement, the loss of a spouse, you can actually appeal an IRMA charge. And most people never know that. But now you do. And a third one, for those of you who claim early but keep working, if you turn on your Social Security before your full retirement age and you're still earning a paycheck, there's an earnings limit around $24,000 a year for 2026 and above it. They hold back a dollar of benefits for every $2 that you earn over that line. In the year you actually reach full retirement age, the limit jumps way up to around $65,000, and they only hold back a dollar for every three. And the day you hit full retirement age, the limit vanishes entirely, so you can earn whatever you'd like. Now, here's the good news. Most people don't know the money they hold back is not gone forever. When you reach full retirement age, they recalculate your benefit and they give it back to you over time. But still, claiming early while you're working hard often means you're not really getting what you think you're getting. It's worth looking at very carefully before you flip the switch. And another thing, let's say you claim early and you earn $40,000 at a part-time job. You're roughly $15,000 over that $24,000 limit, so they'd hold back about $7,000 or $8,000 of your benefits that year. You're going to feel that. Yes, you get it back over time once you reach full retirement age, but ask yourself why you turned the check on early in the first place, if a good chunk of it was going to be held back. Often the cleaner move is to wait until you actually have stopped working. And if you'd like a clear, calm, second look at where you stand, your claiming age, your taxes, your Medicare, all of it together, it starts with a discovery call. No cost, no obligation. Just call 800-883-1518 and request your discovery call. And keep that number handy because I have not reached the part some of you have been worried about. And I need to address the thing that I know some of you have been worrying about, the headlines. Social Security is running out. The money's almost gone. And it just so happens a brand new trustee report just recently came out. So the worry is fresh on a lot of minds right now. So let me give you the truth plainly so that you can stop losing sleep over this. The retirement trust fund, think of it as the program savings cushion, is projected to run low somewhere around 2032. That part is real. And yes, Congress does need to act. But here's what the scarier headline always leaves out. Even if Congress did absolutely nothing, and they have never once let it come to that, the taxes still pouring in from every working paycheck would keep covering roughly 78% of benefits. 78 cents on the dollar, not zero. The checks don't stop. The program does not vanish into thin air. Will benefits look exactly the same 20 years from now? Maybe not. The eventual fix might mean small adjustments for younger workers down the road. But for those of you at or near retirement right now, listening today, the checks you have earned are about as solid as anything in this entire economy. Plan around the truth, not around the headlines that are really meant to scare you. And here's a little history to settle your nerves. We have been in this situation before. Back in 1983, the system was up against the very same wall, and Congress was forced to act, and they did. They made a handful of adjustments, and the program rolled out for another 40 years. They will be forced to act again because there is not a politician alive who wants to be the one who let Social Security fail the voters who are counting on it. It says they were saying the third rail. And let me speak to you from 25 years of doing this work. I've heard the very same headline. Social Security is about to run out. The end is near. The entire time. And the entire time, every single month, those checks have gone out on time to the people who earned them. And I'm not telling you the system is perfect or that nothing needs fixing. I'm telling you it's not going to vanish. So let's plan from a place of clear eyes, not a place of panic that somebody manufactured to get you to click. The headline wants you scared, and scared people make expensive decisions, like grabbing a permanently smaller check at 62 out of fear that it won't be there later. Don't let a headline talk you out of $100,000. Plan with your head, not with your fear. Because here's the thing. Your Social Security does not live off by itself in a corner. When you claim it, it touches your taxes, and your taxes touch your Medicare. All of it touches what your survivor will one day live on. 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
0: All right, let's open the mailbag. And this is one of my favorite parts of the show because these are real questions from people who have been listening to our show, and almost every one of them sounds simple on the surface, but underneath there's a whole lot more going on. So the first one comes from Helen. She's over in Security Widefield, and she writes, I'm 62. And with all this talk about Social Security running out, shouldn't I just grab mine now while it's still there? Well, Helen, I'm so glad that you wrote in because you are far from the only one who's feeling this. And I want to really take that fear off of your shoulders. We covered it earlier, even in the very worst case where Congress does nothing at all, the checks keep coming, roughly 78% on every dollar. So it's not vanishing. It's not running out, you know, from under your feet tomorrow. So, here's my worry for you, Helen. If you claim at 62 out of fear, you lock in a check that's about 30% smaller, not for a few years, but for the rest of your life. Now, if you truly need the income to live, that's a completely different conversation, and there's no shame in that at all. But if you don't, if you could wait even a couple of years, every year you hold off adds real money to a check that you'll be cashing in on for decades. Please don't let a scary headline make a permanent decision for you. Let's make it on purpose with your real numbers in front of us. And for anyone listening who already claimed early and feels a pang of regret right now, don't. There are limited ways to course correct. And within the first 12 months of claiming, there's a one-time do-over that you can sometimes use. And once you reach full retirement age, you can voluntarily pause your benefit and give it growth again until 70. Narrow doors, both of them. But if that's you, it's absolutely worth asking before you assume the decision is locked forever. All right. Next is from Ed and Carol up in Monument. And they write, we're both 64. Should we just both claim at the same time and be done with it? Well, great question, you two. And for the most couples, the answer is no. And here's why. Remember the survivor's cliff that we talked about. So the move for a lot of couples is this, whichever of you is the higher earner has the most reason to wait, because that bigger check becomes the survivor's check someday in the future. And the lower earner can often afford to start a bit earlier to bring some income in the door now if you need it. And you're not two people making two solo decisions. You're a team making one. So you need to sit down together, lay both of your records side by side, and stagger it on purpose. That's where the real money is hiding. And here's roughly what that looks like in practice. Say Ed is the higher earner. Carol claims her own benefit in the next year or two to start some income flowing, while Ed lets his keep climbing towards 70. When Ed reached 70, his now much larger check turns on, and that becomes the protected check for whichever of you lives longest. Your income in the door now, and you build the biggest possible floor for later. That's the best of both worlds, but only if you plan it on purpose. That kind of coordination is exactly what we'd map out for you. And it starts with a discovery call. There's no cost. There's no obligation. Just give us a call, 800-883-1518. Diane in Colorado Springs writes, I'm a retired teacher with a pension. And for years, I was told that pension would slash my own Social Security and wipe out the survivor benefits from my late husband. Is that true? Well, Diane, this is wonderful news, and I'm glad you asked. The rules that you're remembering, the ones that cut Social Security for a lot of public servants, like teachers and firefighters and folks with certain government pensions, those were repealed. A law that took effect in early 2025 did away with that. So many people in exactly your shoes saw their benefits restored or increased, and some of people actually received some back pay for it. And if you haven't checked since that change, Diane, I would really encourage you to do so. There may be money that's owed to you that you don't even know about. So call Social Security. Just don't let it just sit there. And Diane, one more piece of good news layered on top of all this. With those old rules gone, the survivor benefit from your late husband, the one that you were told would be wiped out by your teacher's pension, may now be payable to you as well. So there could be two separate corrections waiting in your file. So please don't assume. I'd hate for you to leave years of benefits unclaimed because somebody gave you outdated information a decade ago. All right, we have Roy in Pueblo, and he asks, I started my Social Security at 63, but I'm still working part-time, and they held back part of my check. Did I just lose that money? Well, good news first, Roy. No, you did not lose it. Because you claimed before your full retirement age and you're still earning above the limit, they're holding back some of it now. But when you reach your full retirement age, they recalculate and they pay it back to you over time. So it's not gone. But I'm going to be straight with you. The way that I'd want someone to be with me, claiming early while you're still working a good job often doesn't pay off the way that folks hope. Between the earnings limit now and the smaller check forever, you may be working against yourself. If you can lean on other savings and let that benefit keep growing instead, it's worth a hard look. Let's run your numbers together. And just so the picture is complete, Roy, once you hit your full retirement age, that earnings limit disappears entirely, and you can go back to work full-time, and they would not hold back a dime. The limit only bites in the years before full retirement age. So for a lot of folks who want to keep working into their mid-60s, the cleanest answer is to simply wait on Social Security until the limit no longer applies and let the check fatten up in the meantime. All right, Brenda out in Falcon, she writes, why on earth am I paying income tax on my Social Security? I thought that the new law ended all that. Well, Brenda, you and about half the country, that headline really did damage. And here's the truth, one more time, because it matters. The new law did not end the tax on Social Security. It created a deduction that helps a lot of people. But up to 85% of your benefit can still be taxable, depending on your income. A deduction laid on top is not the same as the tax being gone. Now, here's the hopeful part. There are real legal ways to lower the income that triggers that tax in the first place. How you draw from your accounts, when do you do a Roth conversion, the order that you tap into things. Those moves are exactly what we look at together. You may very well be paying more than you have to. And here's the encouraging part, Brenda. None of it is exotic. It's just coordination. And coordination is exactly what tends to be missing when every piece of your retirement lives in a different place with a different person watching it. That's where a fresh set of eyes can quietly save you real money. So if you'd like me to review that for you, let's have a conversation, 800-883-1518, and set up your complimentary discovery call. We have Walt. He's down in Florence, and he writes, "My grandkids are young, and I'd love to help them now while I'm here to see it. Is it better to give while I'm living or leave it to them later?" Well, Walt, what a wonderful thing to be even asking. And I'll tell you, there's a real joy in giving with a warm hand instead of a cold one. Getting to see the help actually land, watching a grandchild walk across a stage or into a first home because of something that you did. The only rule that I'd put around it is the one that I come back to again and again. Secure your own floor first, all the way down, and give from the overflow, never from the foundation. And if you get that order right, and giving while you're living becomes one of the greatest pleasures that retirement has to offer. How much? And the smartest way to do it without tripping any of those tax wires? That's a conversation worth having. But the heart behind it, that part is already exactly in the right place. All right. We've got Lorraine up in Green Mountain Falls. And she lost her husband just a few months ago. And she writes, "I'm trying to understand what I'll have to live on now. The checks have changed. The paperwork is overwhelming. And everything just feels so uncertain. I don't even know where to start. I'm so sorry for your loss and for the fact that on top of your grief, somebody is handing you a stack of forms. That isn't fair, and you really shouldn't have to carry this alone. So let me give you something to stand on. Going forward, you're going to keep the larger of the two checks, yours or your husband's, not both. That's the survivor benefit that we talked about earlier in the show. It's almost certainly less than the two of you had together. And I won't pretend otherwise, but it is steady, it's yours, and it does not stop. And let me give you a first step, because everything is too big to face at once. Don't try to solve it all this week. Just gather the pieces into one place. The Social Security letters, the statements, the account information, one folder, that's all. And then let someone who does this for a living help you read it. The fog lifts the moment somebody walks you through it all, and I've done it hundreds of times. And here's your one folder, Lorraine, so that you know what to gather. I want you to have those certified copies of the death certificate, his Social Security number, your marriage certificate, and your own Social Security information. That's the heart of it. Social Security does not let you handle survivor matters fully online, so you're going to need to call them or go in. So having that folder ready before you make the call is going to save you heartbreak of having to do this twice. Because here's what I want you to hear most of all, Lorraine. You do not have to figure this out by yourself at the worst possible moment in a fog of grief. That's the whole reason that we're here. So to you, Lorraine, and to anyone else sitting in the same hard place, I want you to give me a call. Let's see exactly what you have, and what comes next is one calm step at a time. 800-883-1518. And I want you to ask for a complimentary discovery call. There's no cost. There's no obligation. Think of it as someone finally standing in your corner. And if you've got a question like Lorraine's or Helen's or Diane's or others, something that you've been thinking about, I want you to send it to me. 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And if you include your name and where you're listening from, and I read it on the show, I'm going to send you a small thank you gift, because I just know if you're wondering about it, chances are a whole lot of other folks are as well. Now, before you go, remember what I tell you every week. You have worked too hard and too long to leave your retirement to chance. 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
1: 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The information is not intended to be used as the sole basis for financial decisions, nor should it be construed as advice designed to meet the particular needs of an individual's situation.
3: Barbara Switek and SF Financial are not affiliated with or endorsed by the Social Security Administration or any other government agency.
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8: Iran trading new threats today. The administration says it set a deadline of today for Iran to reopen the critical waterway and for to cease any attacks on ships in the Strait of Hormuz.
9: Fox's Alex Hogan. Missouri flash floods claim a life. It came after an extensive search. Crews found the body of a woman today who was swept away as floods tore through Crawford County on Friday. More flooding is expected.
10: There's been so much rain across this area. Any additional rainfall will cause flooding. And it's a large area that we're worried about. Major cities like Indianapolis, Louisville, down towards Nashville, maybe even towards Atlanta. All spots where you could see some really heavy rainfall.
9: Fox's Adam Klotz. 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
11: From the Weather Center, overnight expect clear skies with a low of 57. On Sunday, anticipate mostly sunny conditions with a breeze reaching a high of 88. Sunday night will bring evening breezes and clear skies with a low of 58. Looking ahead to Monday, it'll be breezy with abundant sunshine and a high of 89. Tuesday will also be breezy with plenty of sunshine and a high of 89. Wednesday will continue the trend with breezy conditions and plenty of sunshine reaching a high of 88. I'm AccuWeather meteorologist Jason Caterina for AM 1460 and FM 101.1, The Answer.
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15: When Abraham Lincoln was elected president in 1860, America stood on the edge of collapse. Over the next 4 years, the Civil War claimed more than 700,000 lives and tested whether our republic could endure. As the war drew to a close, Lincoln looked beyond victory. He looked toward healing. In his second inaugural address, he challenged the nation, "Let us strive on to bind up the nation's wounds, to achieve and cherish a just and lasting peace." Lincoln understood that preserving the greatest experiment in self-government required more than winning a war. It required the character to restore what had been broken. More than 160 years later, America still faces division. The question is not whether we'll disagree. The question is whether we still have the wisdom and the character to heal together.
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27: 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We got a lot to do today on this Friday, and we got a guest coming in at the end of the show, Tom Kerber, who is on the cutting edge of red light therapy, one of the Maha entrepreneurs who's also been a great ally of the show. And I'll have a longer, extended interview with him. They'll go up on my podcast feed. Always recommend the Marlowe Show podcast feed. Lots of fun stuff happening over there. We get into Mitch McConnell today. We'll get into what's happening in Maine now that Graham Plattner is going away, but he hasn't gone away yet. That won't be official until Monday, probably. But I'll start with some stuff from the Charlie Kirk trial, which is, it's tough to do in the limited amount of time that I got for the show to go through it. But the Tyler Robinson case, it's been very painful to watch a lot of this. I've been talking and thinking a lot about Charlie this week and what a senseless and just travesty this loss is for our movement, for our country. One of the great Americans, I got to know Charlie personally. He had this exact radio time slot. I was on his show on a weekly basis, but I knew him for over a decade before his assassination. And everything you hope Charlie is, he was, and then some. He really walked the walk in every imaginable way, a guy who just cherished life, loved God, loved his family, loved his friends, always looking out for people. and just one of the most curious individuals imaginable. Someone who was humble before God and always thought that he had the opportunity to learn each and every day. And I miss him every day. I really do. And it's been painful to go through all this stuff, but I want to go through some of the key notes from the trial. So the new stuff that is out there, a surveillance video, campus videos of the suspect, Tyler Robinson, all this is new. And there's a lot of conspiracy theories that had gone around that he never was actually on campus. But now there's all sorts of security footage that's out of him eating in a Chick-fil-A, changing clothes, even interacting with Turning Point staff, which is just wild that that happened. And then him descending from the rooftop area carrying a long object that seems consistent with a rifle. His mother identified him in the clips. So his own mother said that this is him. And the sniper pad that was found on the rooftop, also consistent with what you would have expected. But all this is new, that this is all official hard evidence that's out there. And they did show video of the shooting that was played. It was pretty graphic. So I don't know exactly what was played. I don't think that was available to everyone, but that was played in court. DNA consistent with Robinson was found on the trigger of a bolt action rifle with one spent round. And there were a fired and unfired cartridges as well. And there's a towel wrapped around it. And there's also DNA, I believe, that connected to Lance Twiggs, Robinson's former roommate, and the trans furry freak lover that he had. And so the DNA is what is considered to be the gold standard for FBI DNA analysts when they're looking at stuff like this. So this is a very comprehensive case. That's the main takeaway here. Is the prosecutors are saying that this really is the gold standard of evidence, and a bullet fragment reportedly, and the bullet fragment that was in some defense filings suggested that it was inconsistent with the rifle. It turns out it was consistent. So that's all new and devastating for the defense. The other key thing here that's been really remarkable to witness and pretty chilling is getting testimony from Twiggs, who's repeatedly referred to as Luna, which I guess was his furry persona or something. Twiggs, who looks very much like a man in all the footage, even though the photo that we all have seen of Twiggs is Twiggs looking like an effeminate femboy in a furry outfit. So former roommate, and a lot of the texts and the handwritten note that was left under Twiggs's keyboard has all been displayed, Discord chats, including Robinson writing to Twiggs that I had the opportunity to take out Charlie Kirk, and I'm going to take it. Crying afterwards, according to Twiggs, and then Robinson saying that he wished he hadn't done it, again, according to these text messages. All this stuff, that if there's some sort of a conspiracy, this is a really, really vast amount of steps that had to be taken. This all looks very, very real, and I think anyone who's paying attention at this point and doesn't have some of ulterior nefarious motive are going to look at this stuff and think this is a overwhelming case against Robinson. Twiggs has gotten immunity in all this, and in exchange for giving up all this information, which is it's an inevitability. It's kind of sad, though, because I don't know what Twiggs's role is in all this. I certainly consider Twiggs a villainous creature in all this. The only person who had an opportunity to stop Robinson from going down this path, it seems like, and couldn't do it. But we got Robinson's surrender, post-shooting actions. He voluntarily turned himself in with family. And there's video from the sheriff's office. There wasn't audio, but the video is very interesting that that's available. And the motive clearly stating that political targeting of Kirk, which also endangered others at the event, by the way, suggests that this could lead to a death penalty type situation. So that's where we're at right now. And I'll point out something that is essential. It doesn't bring me a lot of pleasure to point this out because we're just now doing more content about the demonic individual known as Candace Owens. But Candace, who has spent the last 10 months smearing Erica Kirk, trying to destroy Turning Point USA, everything that she's been telling her audience has been incorrect. That Robinson wasn't on campus. He was not the shooter. He was a total patsy. All of that is massive amounts of evidence to suggest that was completely wrong. Postulating a theory that there was some sort of rigged exploding microphone. Court reality is that the medical examiner and the autopsy confirming a single gunshot is what killed Charlie. It wasn't some sort of a exploding microphone. So again, is the coroner in on the vast conspiracy that it was an exploding microphone? All this stuff was talked about online in various contexts. And then all the suggestions that the text messages that we'd heard about and the confession note to Twiggs, this was discussed online as being fake, and that it was an FBI fabrication. Well, now all those have been displayed in court, and they look very legitimate. So I know that we're in an age where there's a lot of trickery that goes on. There's a lot of fancy ways to try to fabricate evidence, and I know there are conspiracies that our government is a part of, but this would just be the most – this would be the most widespread conspiracy ever imaginable, because everything is consistent with Occam's razor, which is the most obvious – angle of this is this was a politically radicalized young male who was in a romantic relationship with some sort of a manipulative, strange, trans furry person. And he thought that it would be romantic to murder someone who he perceived as a broader threat to that trans furry movement. So other claims that the bullet and the gun was a mismatch to what had been reported, all of that from the defense raising all this in hearings. The prosecution is pretty clearly linked the rifle with DNA and other forensics to what everyone thought was this bolt-action rifle. So it's just an important note here that anyone who was casting doubt on Erica Kirk, on Turning Point USA, trying to cast this as some sort of Israel or Zionist conspiracy theory, there is not a shred of evidence of any of that. There's none. And there's mountains and mountains of now DNA evidence, digital evidence, roommate statements. Not to mention the voluntary surrender and the fact that his family would have to be in on the conspiracy from Tyler Robinson's standpoint, all suggest that this is what we thought it was. And it doesn't make this any less, more or less tragic. The loss of Charlie is incalculable, entirely unnecessary. I don't even entirely know how we go on from here as a movement. I get very sad about this. But it is adding up to what we thought it was initially, and the prosecution is bringing a pretty dramatic and compelling case. That's where we are right now. I got one piece of audio. This is the defense attorney, Michael Burt, lashing out at Erica. Can we play cut six, please, guys?
0: But at some point, I think the court has to return to the purpose of these hearings, which is to expeditiously hear the evidence and then determine probable cause. And I want to point out to the court, Ms. Kirk has been very adept at holding press conferences at which she has revealed evidence. She has represented that the state is her attorney. She has access to all the evidence that the state has publicized and that the media and her own lawyer argues is already in the public domain. So they're perfectly free to go outside this courtroom under the court's protective order. They're free to go out and hold press conferences and announce to the world outside the courtroom.
27: It's attacking Erica Kirk for being the figurehead of a major organization that was previously led by her husband who got assassinated. So all gross stuff, and the prosecution looking pretty good right now. More when we come back.
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27: A couple of final points here on the Kirk pretrial. So this is going to go on for a while. We're still in the pretrial situation for Tyler Robinson. First of all, I played that clip of the defense attorney, which is, again, an impossible job with such an overwhelming case against their defendant, but still it seemed like inappropriate to attack the grieving widow from Michael Burt. The prosecution hit back at that. Let's play cut 7.
12: the family's not seen this video. It hasn't. It doesn't have access to the evidence the state has. The state is the state, and Mrs. Kirk and the family are have their representatives. There's a completely distortion of reality that was just put forth. And this isn't about educating anybody about anything. This is about allowing the family to see the evidence that's been gathered after a 10-month investigation in which a father, a husband, was assassinated. That's what this is about.
14: Yeah, I think exactly. It's exactly right. And that's what all the evidence is. That's where the trial is going to go. Mike Lee, who I think is one of the most brilliant legal minds we got in the country, described the evidence as absolutely compelling and damning, citing specifically the

0: real. He says he's a progressive reformer running for U.S. Senate in Maine. I hadn't heard of him until yesterday when he put out this tweet. He talked about how he's born and raised in Maine, and he gave himself he's got a neck beard, which maybe Maine likes neck beards. It just, Plattner's walrus-like mustache with all this facial hair, it just still, I'm going to miss it. I hope he's able to come back to the public life in some way once he's done chucking those oysters for his mom. Anyway, he's got a literal Obama O tattoo on his arm, according to Peter Hassan, who is a really good researcher online. So definitely someone who I would trust. So that's where I saw that. That's pretty awesome. And then we're also getting to know a new individual who is maybe perhaps a front runner named Troy Jackson, who is touting himself. I always get read with a straight face. He's a progressive logger. He's a logger, but he's also progressive. So he's the one who does seem like he's getting the most attention thus far. We've got some cuts of him. Let's see how Troy Jackson, the progressive logger, does. Cut 10.
1: My first term, wasn't until I got down there that I actually started seeing how the parties operated that was important to me as a labor Democrat to become a Democrat. But I come from Mercer County. I mean, I represented Susan Collins' town. You know, I'm not the same as Susan, but I'm, you know, what they consider a pickup truck progressive because I fight for issues that are important statewide.
0: It's just unbelievable. The pickup truck progressive. They're trying to counter the blue collar billionaire sort of thing that Trump is a rich guy who identifies with normal people because he had them on their job sites. Were you Plattner, who doesn't identify with normal people because he was a trust fund baby who knocks oysters off a pier pylon and brings them over to his mom's hotel. That was his way of relating to people, but he's got great facial hair. So that means he's just a normal guy, even though he's really just a toxically masculine guy with horrible politics. And is probably overeducated. So now you've got a guy who is just going to say that I'm doing the same routine. And he's a Plattner ally, by the way. He stood by Plattner a lot. He campaigned with Plattner. He was the former Maine Senate president and ran for governor, I guess, earlier this year. Must have lost a primary there, I guess, is the story. So that's the whole thing, is that this is a guy who talks like a dude bro, but is just a left-wing radical. And this is the main point I can make here. All these candidates, politically speaking, are interchangeable. Whether they have bad character or good character, whether they look like the type of guy who might be able to barbecue a bone-in pork butt, or whether or not they look like James Tallarico, they're all going to vote the same. And we need to be equally excited to defeat all of them. I got one more Troy Jackson. Let's play cut 11.
2: Why did you stick with him for so long? Why did you stick with him after the Nazi tattoo? Why did you stick with him after the New York Times article and the aggressive women stuff? Stick with him after the Reddit posts that were arguably racist and sexist? I know he denies the sexual misconduct allegations, but why did you stay with him for so long?
1: Well, the Nazi tattoo and the Reddit posts, I mean, yeah, I didn't know. I mean, I haven't even ever been on Reddit. But, you know, when people talked about those things and he turned around and said, you know, that these were times.
0: I love that. I love that. I've never been on Reddit. Why do you defend him of the Nazi tattoo, the Reddit post? I've never been on Reddit. Complete non sequitur. This guy's going to be a big jerk. All right. Can't wait to see it. We'll be right back.
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6: News. I'm Carmen Roberts. High-level talks in Oman today between Iran and Middle East negotiators as President Trump demands Tehran respond about the Strait of Hormuz.
7: Both Washington and Tehran trading new threats today. The administration says it set a deadline of today for Iran to reopen.

0: in the critical waterway and for to cease any attacks on ships in the Strait of Hormuz.
1: Fox's Alex Hogan. Missouri flash floods claim a life. It came after an extensive search. Crews found the body of a woman today who was swept away as floods tore through Crawford County on Friday. More flooding is expected.
2: There's been so much rain across this area. Any additional rainfall will cause flooding. And it's a large area that we're worried about. Major cities like Indianapolis, Louisville, down towards Nashville, maybe even towards Atlanta. All spots where you can see some really heavy rainfall.
1: Fox's Adam Klotz. 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
4: From the Weather Center, overnight expect clear skies with a low of 57. On Sunday, anticipate mostly sunny conditions with a breeze reaching a high of 88. Sunday night will bring evening breezes and clear skies with a low of 58. Looking ahead to Monday, it'll be breezy with abundant sunshine and a high of 89. Tuesday will also be breezy with plenty of sunshine and a high of 89. Wednesday will continue the trend with breezy conditions and plenty of sunshine reaching a high of 88. I'm AccuWeather meteorologist Jason Caterina for AM 1460 and FM 101.1, The Answer.
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15: My podcast is one day just going to be a podcast where we watch the Scott Galloway podcast, New York University professor who glazes Gavin Newsom all the time, and we're just gonna play clips of him. Maze Moore made this contrast. Maze does a great job on the Everything app coming up with these clips. Can I play this cut, please? Cut five, talking about Musk versus Plattner.
16: Elon Musk, in my view, purposely gave Nazi salutes. And I'm trying to wrap my head around, what are the objectives there? Is it just to show a certain level of macho and thumbing your finger in the face of convention? Is it an attempt to rally a group of people around a fascist ideology? We're going to talk about tattoos and sexting. I'm a Jew. I don't love a Totenkopf tattoo. He gets drunk one night and gets a stupid tattoo. He gets a hall pass.
15: He gets a hall pass. He keeps it for decades. It's just awesome. It's just awesome that he thinks the Musk doing not a Nazi salute is a concern, but a guy with an actual Nazi tattoo is not a concern. You see a lot of people talking about Pete Hegseth's Christian tattoo on his chest. That's still a concern, but the actual Nazi tattoo, not a concern. Democrats tied themselves in a pretzel in order to defend Graham Plattner. And why? As I said yesterday in the show, the specific word I used, that he's a loser. The guy's a loser. He was a bartender for a very long time. No disrespect to bartenders, but then he started chucking oysters for his mom. That's what he's done. This guy's not a great guy. He's not a good guy. He's abusive to women, it appears. Tony DeCoupel from CBS News had a pretty good description of him, a subscription description of him that I think might have echoed something that was said in the Alex Marlowe show earlier in the day. This is from last night, Cut 13.
17: The big question tonight is, why did so many in the Democratic Party, the party of Black Lives Matter and Believe Women, continue to see Graham Plattner as a future star, despite scandal after scandal that seemed to undermine those principles and more? So what's behind all that support for him until now? Could it simply be that he was winning, that he had blown out the sitting governor in the Democratic primary and sure seemed like the Democrats' best chance to beat Maine's Republican Senator Susan Collins? In political circles, the answer, it appears, was yes. But after Plattner was accused of rape this week, it turned out that theory had its limits. Character does matter. Plattner denied the accusation, but for some Democrats, he'd committed the one offense no political party can tolerate. He started to look like a loser.
15: Yeah, love that. Great word. It's in fact, I made that. I made that exact choice, same word choice earlier in the day. So you never know. You never know who's listening. Who's getting their ideas from the Marlowe show. But that's great. It's the New York Times an article, why some women in Maine are mourning the end of Graham Plattner's campaign. Are women, are you all suckers? Like you see a guy with a mustache and he has a deep voice and then you just allow him to be a predator and a Nazi and have a fetish for a porta potty bathroom water? That's a literal thing. It's a real thing. He wrote it. But I've never been on Reddit, so I will dismiss that. It's just noteworthy to see people like Troy Jackson and Plattner who they don't have charisma, but the Democrats are so starved for charisma, they think, well, maybe these guys, I don't know, maybe they'll catch on. The New York Post had an amazing article yesterday on politicians, California politicians. I guess this was on the, I'm guessing this is the California Post, not New York Post. But they had an article on how these politicians in California, them leaving Yelp reviews. And they found that Katie Porter, who's a former congresswoman, former gubernatorial candidate, and the least likable individual in all of America, not just politically, in just any person, any walk of life, that she would go around giving negative reviews on local businesses. And she wouldn't be the governor of the state, but she went to Massage Heights in Sherman Oaks. She warned that it had poor management and unfair treatment of employees, leading to high staff turnover and disrupted service. Even though she'd been a member for 6 years, still gave it a low rating. She criticized Tony Pepperoni Pizza, giving it a 2-star for a late delivery, which left her with 20 hungry kids. Man, I feel bad for those kids. They'd hang around Katie Porter. Though the pizza was decent, she still gave Tony Pepperoni a 2-star. But just to let you know, if you want to go to Tony Pepperoni, that the pizza's pretty good. She also rated the Irvine Yellow Cab Company a 1-star that caused her to nearly miss a flight. Nearly miss a flight. If you're not nearly missing some flights, you're doing it wrong. You're going to waste too much time in the airport. This is a big debate I have with people. I think if you're not nearly missing flights from time to time, I think I missed maybe 3 flights in my 40 years on Earth. And I'm stressed out a lot going to the airport because I'm cutting it close. But I don't sit around wasting a ton of time in the airport relative to other people. But I find that to be just absolutely delish. So there you go. She's just going around on Yelp with all of her free time, scolding people like a school marm. It is very noteworthy how the Democrats at this time, they're so lost on ideas. The left is so lost on ideas. One of the things that I've been looking at, I've been tracking Hollywood quite a bit at Breitbart News, how the wokeism seems to be making a huge comeback. I saw an article today of Christopher Nolan dismissing criticisms of the Odyssey movie because no one's seen it. I partially agree, but when you make the Greek Helen of Troy a black woman, when you make a male warrior the female Ellen Page, now known as Elliot Page, very slight female, make that a male warrior. It doesn't seem like you do anything to acknowledge any of the Greeks. I thought we didn't like cultural appropriation. Like, the Greeks are not a factor in this at all. Then people are going to start judging it. They are. They're going to those are real things to judge. And maybe the movie's terrific. But it just shows you that woke is not out of Hollywood. Woke is still there. I was stunned by this clip from The Rock, who is also known as Dwayne Johnson, who's doing the third or fourth Moana, which is a pretty mediocre piece of intellectual property. Moana gets some plays in the Marlowe household. The movies aren't bad. They're very complicated, and they're just not that great. And now he's getting a third bite at the apple. And here's how he's doing promotion for the live-action Moana that's coming out. Cut 8, please.
18: For the first time you ever saw your culture represented in a way that wasn't a caricature, that you said, that is me in there.
19: No, I don't. Other than, and this is one of the beauties, I think, and one of the blessings of Moana is that live action Moana we can show. Like, yeah. Hey, this is us. When I was a kid, Indiana Jones inspired me. When I was 8 years old, watching Indiana Jones, Harrison Ford, like, I'm like, oh, I want to be that guy. But that guy didn't look like me. Yeah.
15: Even The Rock, who's supposed to be Republican, he's mad that Indiana Jones didn't look like him, or that inspired him. It's just the thought that I just grew up, my favorite heroes, even though I learned a lot of lessons from this because they turned out not to be great people, but I was a massive Tiger Woods fan, Barry Bonds fan, Kobe Bryant fan. That's who I was rooting for. And I can't remember it crossing my mind one time thinking, man, but I wish they looked like me. Man, I wish they were just 6 foot tall white guys with kind of dewy hair. Like, that's a what? That thought would have never crossed my mind in a million years. So why is The Rock, who's worth hundreds of millions of dollars, like, I need to do Moana because we don't have enough heroes who look like me? It's such a woke thought, and it's such a intrusive thought that just, it will prevent you from enjoying your life. I thought America was a great melting pot. A lot of opportunity for guys like The Rock. A lot of opportunity for guys that look like The Rock. Just very, very odd people. And they're going to keep going on. John Leguizamo, another guy who is in the Odyssey and is been a beneficiary of a lot of America's opportunity, has had a career for decades in Hollywood, seemed to have done very well for himself, seemed to be very well liked. He's talking about how there's been a cultural annihilation of the Latin people. Cut 3, please.
20: The cultural annihilation that happened to Latin people is the worst in the history of the world. And then the theft of all our wealth and gold, and, you know, our gold funded the second half of the Renaissance, the Enlightenment period, and the silver funded Asia. Mm-hmm. And so it was like 500,000 tons of gold that was taken from us. You wonder, like, here we are, Latin people, 500 years after the conquest, and where are we? You know, yeah. Why aren't we further up in the food chain? And then you start to understand all the practices and oppression that goes into keeping people down. And yeah, so that's it makes you angry.
15: He claims that Europe stole 500,000 tons of gold from Latin people, but there's only been 220,000 that have ever been mined in human history. So this is kind of like the Miriam Berry quote, where of the brave men who fought and died in Vietnam, over 100% of which were black, which is impossible. And I don't know if that's it might be an apocryphal quote, but way in the too good to check camp, over 100% of which were black. This is over 2x the amount of gold that was mined in human history was stolen from the Latinxes. These people just come up with problems. They invent new problems. Anyone who spent any time in Los Angeles, we can tell you there's been no cultural annihilation of the Latin people. Latin culture is doing just fine in this country. Didn't we just have a Latin guy perform at the Super Bowl this year? Isn't that this year this happened? They're just coming up with fake grievances, and that's what woke does. Woke does, it's a race to see who could be the most victimed. We don't have this clip. I meant to get this clip, but I think I failed to send this to the guys. But there's a congresswoman named Summer Lee in Pennsylvania. I always am amused by names that mean something. Summer Lee. It's just sounds like a word in the English language.
0: But she says deodorant and razors at the CVS are locked up because America loves mass incarceration. They're not locked up because in certain neighborhoods, people can't stop stealing them and then reselling them or using them for all sorts of nefarious purposes. And then trying to make money by reselling the deodorant places. No, this is the whole thing where they make the actual victims here are the criminals. The victims here are the criminals, and there would be less crime if only we just stopped calculating crime. If we start just let people out of the jail, that's the solution to crime. What they're doing in California, there is becoming fewer incarcerations because they're just letting people out of the jails. That's been the whole design, and they announce that there's fewer people in the jails. Yeah, because you let out the bad guys. The problem is that they lock up the razors and the deodorant. It's not that people keep stealing them. It's just a totally different worldview about this planet that I don't get. And we miss all the real crime in while we're trying to parse through how to reduce policing. A federal grand jury indicted 8 men on conspiracies related to the plot to attack the UFC 250 event. This is one of the biggest stories of the year and doesn't get that much attention because there was a successful stoppage of this. But these old people all are going to get up to 15 years in jail if they're convicted. Now there's 8 defendants. One was now allegedly assigned as a sniper, was arrested this week. 7 have been arrested earlier. So we keep bringing in people who are trying to shoot or blow up or kill people at the UFC event at the White House because of their hatred. Marco Rubio just secured the deportation of one of Tim Walz's pardoned sexual abusers. An illegal alien named Chu Lu Vang preyed upon a 10-year-old girl in Minnesota. Getting deported now, thanks to Rubio. That's good stuff. The priorities of people in this country there needs to be a major reset. There needs to be a major reset. I wanted to play a clip and ran out of time. Transvestite ACLU lawyer Chase Stangio saying the Supreme Court ruling that states can ban men from women's sports is a step back towards slavery. That's how nuts these people are. We'll be right back.
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0: All right, shout out to the team here. I got Tom Kerber on. He's going to join me in a second. SunPowerLED.com. Code Marlowe gets you 10% off. Now you can get the financing with the zero interest from a firm, which is cool. This guy makes amazing products. I use them myself. You're going to hear from him. I got a longer interview with him on the podcast feed, but check out Tom Kerber right now.
6: So, yeah, so this is one of these things where I talked to you about it, and I know that this is, it's a therapy, and it's something that you want to use with some regularity, though the sessions are very short. I got to tell you that one of the things that really impressed me about the product is that I felt results the first time, and it's, you got to keep up with it. But the first time I used it on my knee, I immediately felt more flexibility in the knee. It was automatic. Yep. And your results may vary, any legal disclosures, but for me, it was an instant thing, which was kind of shocking, involving, I didn't have to go to a doctor's office. I did not have to pop a drug. I didn't have to do any sort of, you know, bizarre stretching routine. It was, I did this.
25: It was immediate.
6: It was unbelievable. So walk us through what's happening. And then I want to go broader today. I want to talk a little bit about the helmet. I want to talk about some things that you want to do to help people with cognition, not just with, you know, musculoskeletal stuff. But let's start with the musculoskeletal stuff, because that's what drew me to you to begin with. But tell me about this.
25: So we can, as you've seen, we can reduce pain and inflammation in the different joints. Now, we're not curing anybody of anything. We can't use that term. We're just helping them to heal. And so what we're doing is we're reducing inflammation in the area, and that speeds up the healing. We're pouring energy into the cells, and the cells can absorb that energy and start working properly. And when they do, they can start moving toxins out of the area and reducing that inflammation and getting the lymphatic system to work, and that takes away the swelling. And as soon as you can start reducing the swelling, you do feel, a lot of people do feel immediate results. I have seen this at a lot of the medical events I go to, where we're seeing immediate pain reduction in somebody who has knee pain or ankle pain or shoulder pain. And it's pretty crazy, but it's real, and there's a lot of science that goes behind that. So we have different devices, as mentioned, the palm unit, the helmet. We also have a mini canopy, which is like a foot square So instead of taking one of those six foot by 2 foot panels, you'd have to squeeze that right down to that foot by foot. And now you're getting kind of the power that we have coming out of our device that's a foot square. So you can do some serious work on your body. And then we do have a, what we call full size canopy, which is, a 2x3 array of these mini canopies. So you get about 6 square feet of body coverage with intense light therapy. So anywhere on the body, we got different applications of these lights. And yeah, so that's kind of where we've been going with our products. And we'll have more to offer as we got different devices in the pipeline as well. But we've designed all these things and they're working beautiful in the market.
0: One other thing that is, I think, an added benefit probably for my audience is Tom's deeply committed to the Lord. And I know that you feel like that God put you on this path. And yes. I don't doubt people like that, Tom.
25: Well, it's, he created light in the first place. So I can't get any accolades for that, but all I'm doing is using a little bit of the light that he created in the first place and concentrating it in the red and near infrared. And it's amazing. There's a passage in, Isaiah 30, chapter 30, verse 26, where he says, the day of healing will come basically. And it talks about the sunlight being 7 times brighter. Well, we couldn't be 7 times brighter and have healing, or we'd be all fried French fries. But it turns out that if we concentrate all that light into the red and near infrared, we can be 7 times, and we actually are 7 to 10 times more intense than the sun in that healing range of red and near infrared light. So I don't know if Isaiah is talking about that, but we're having the benefit of it.
0: Wonderful
25: Isaiah,
0: stuff.
25: Yeah.
0: Excellent. Tom Kerber, so, you get Super Palm 1050, you get the helmet, infrared, near infrared light, photobiomodulation. This is cutting edge technology that Tom has been working on for a couple of decades. And we're really glad you're with the show and enlightening the audience on all the stuff that's over the horizon. Thank you, my friend.
25: Oh, thank you for this open door for being able to be on your show. Appreciate you very much. And thank you for being a subject of trying out the light. It's great to see you and the effects. Wait till you get to using the helmet a lot.
0: The helmet is fresh, so I will have to report back on how it goes. So I've only had it for a couple of days, but I'm excited. I'm excited about where this can go. But you've got my support, Tom, and the audience does as well.

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4: When Abraham Lincoln was elected president in 1860, America stood on the edge of collapse. Over the next 4 years, the Civil War claimed more than 700,000 lives and tested whether our republic could endure. As the war drew to a close, Lincoln looked beyond victory. He looked toward healing. In his second inaugural address, he challenged the nation, "Let us strive on to bind up the nation's wounds, to achieve and cherish a just and lasting peace." Lincoln understood that preserving the greatest experiment in self-government required more than winning a war. It required the character to restore what had been broken. More than 160 years later, America still faces division. The question is not whether we'll disagree. The question is whether we still have the wisdom and the character to heal together.
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7: Fox News, I'm Carmen Roberts. High-level talks in Oman today between Iran and Middle East negotiators as President Trump demands Tehran respond about the Strait of Hormuz.
8: Both Washington and Tehran trading new threats today. The administration says it set a deadline of today for Iran to reopen the critical waterway and for it to cease any attacks on ships in the Strait of Hormuz.
7: Fox's Alex Hogan. Missouri flash floods claim a life. It came after an extensive search. Crews found the body of a woman today who was swept away as floods tore through Crawford County on Friday. More flooding is expected.
9: There's been so much rain across this area. Any additional rainfall will cause flooding. And it's a large area that we're worried about. Major cities like Indianapolis, Louisville, down towards Nashville, maybe even towards Atlanta. All spots where you could see some really heavy rainfall.
7: Fox's Adam Klotz. 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
10: From the Weather Center, overnight expect clear skies with a low of 57. On Sunday, anticipate mostly sunny conditions with a breeze reaching a high of 88. Sunday night will bring evening breezes and clear skies with a low of 58. Looking ahead to Monday, it'll be breezy with abundant sunshine and a high of 89. Tuesday will also be breezy with plenty of sunshine and a high of 89. Wednesday will continue the trend with breezy conditions and plenty of sunshine reaching a high of 88. I'm AccuWeather meteorologist Jason Caterina for AM 1460 and FM 101.1, The Answer.
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